0: time here, and I don't need to be here. This is not my spot. I remember getting stuck in Frankfurt, Germany, and going to the airline, and they said, well, sorry, we're on strike. I know you're on strike, but you see, I got to get home. Sorry, sir. And it's a terrible feeling to know that this is not where you belong, that you should be somewhere else, on your way to somewhere else, but you feel, well, you feel stuck. I've been on I-55 before when there's an accident. Not even an accident that's blocking the road. Sometimes it's just a gaper's block. How many of you know what a gaper's block is? It means we get stuck in traffic because a whole bunch of people are too curious. And they slow down to see, let me see what I see there, what's going on? And you get stuck in just long lines of traffic and you think, why am I wasting my time here? I should be over there, but I'm stuck here. And some of you feel that way in your life today, spiritually. You feel like I've been stuck in the same spot for a long time. I know I should be further along. I know I have a purpose and a destiny because something inside of me tells me that there's more, that I have gifts, that I have a calling, that my walk with God could be greater, but, well, I'm stuck in the same place I was at 4 years ago, and I want to move forward. I remember speaking to a man several years back, and he came up to me. I was speaking at a conference, and he came up to me, and I had known him for quite a few years. And he said, can I talk to you? I said, sure. He took me aside and he said, let's walk together. So we went on a walk together and he said, you know what? Quite a few years ago, I was really living for God and I had excitement and vision and enthusiasm. I was going somewhere. He said, but I've been stuck for the last 3 years. I don't really have passion anymore. I don't have that energy that I had before. My spiritual life is dry. My worship is cold. He said, I feel stuck. I've discovered over time that oftentimes we're stuck because there's unfinished business in our life. That oftentimes we get in a place of being stuck because there's unfinished business. And so I said, well, can you tell me where you got stuck and when you got stuck? And he said, well, I was living for God. I was doing pretty well. And he said, I have to admit, I was even a spiritual leader. But he said, one day my old self came out, and he looked down and he said, I went with a prostitute. I never told my wife. He said, I confessed it to God, but he said, I feel like something happened at that moment that just hasn't let me go forward in my life with God. He said, I know God forgives me, but I don't know why I'm stuck. I said to him, well, you have unfinished business. He said, I think you have some business to deal with your wife. Thank God he went, had a hard conversation with his wife. He sent me an email and he said, never felt freer than I do right now. I'm sleeping on the couch and I don't know how long I'll be there. But I think I'm on the road to freedom. Yeah, you see, he had unfinished business. This woman we find in Luke chapter 13 is a woman that was stuck. And I want to read to you out of Luke chapter 13, beginning in verse 10. Jesus encounters a woman. Of all places, this woman is actually in church, the equivalent of church, the synagogue. And it says, on a Sabbath, Jesus was teaching in one of the synagogues. And a woman was there who had been crippled by a spirit for 18 years. She was bent over and could not straighten up at all. When Jesus saw her, he called her forward and said to her, woman, you are set free from your infirmity. Then he put his hands on her, and immediately she straightened up and praised God. I want to look for a moment at this passage in Luke chapter 13, because I believe that this woman is the epitome of someone that had been stuck for a long time. The journey to freedom begins with, well, right there, a spiritual encounter. And so I want us to take a look for a moment at a couple of things that need to happen if we are going to break free and stay free in our walk with God. Because I believe there's some of you here that deep inside of your soul, you know that you're stuck and you know you don't want to be there, and you know God has called you to more than the place where you're at. I believe that God wants to get you unstuck so that you can live the purposeful life that God has created you for. If you look at this passage in Luke chapter 13 and we study the story of this woman, we discover a couple things about this woman and her journey towards freedom. Number one, we discover that there are many people so stuck that although they hang out at the doorway of the church, they fail to experience spiritual power. Notice it says in verse 10 of Luke chapter 13 that on the Sabbath, Jesus was teaching in the synagogue, and the woman was in the synagogue. This was a woman that hung out in the synagogue. We don't know exactly her story, but it seems to be like she was a regular at church. In other words, she showed up to church. She was stuck, but she was a church-going person. She would sit through the reading of Scripture. She would participate in the singing. She knew other religious people. She had a desire. I'm sure she prayed occasionally. And she hung around the things of God. She believed in God, or she would not be at the synagogue. But although she believed in God, although she went to church, although she hung out with the people, although she heard the message, she still lived her life in a stuck way. Well, you see, well, I've discovered over the years that just because you hang out in religious circles does not mean you're walking in freedom. Just because you attend a service does not mean that you have encountered God. Because it tells us in the Scripture, well, there's a difference between going to a service and experiencing the dynamic, real, powerful touch of God. How many of you know there's a difference? There's something about God that cannot be contained in the four walls of the church. And sometimes we go to a religious service and there's a ritual and there's a prayer, but you can visit a place and never meet the owner of that place. You know, I've been to Didka's restaurant before. Doesn't mean I know Didka. I actually had eaten at his restaurant a couple of times and never really met him. My brother was doing a film documentary on arena football, and he owned a team. And so my brother said, "Hey, you want to go? I'm interviewing Mike Didka. You want to go meet him?" I said, "Sure, I've been to his restaurant." And so we went there, and my brother filmed him and interviewed him, and it was the first time I met him. Man, I saw what football can do to your knees. Just to get up was a struggle for him. But you see, I had been to his restaurant, but I had never met him. Some people have been to the house of God, but they've never encountered the power of God. And there's a difference between being in the house of God and encountering the power of God.
1: 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Right now, let's get back into the message. Mark will be explaining how easy it is to confuse religion with true encounters with God, and yet only one can set you free.
2: Thank you.
0: 2 Timothy 3:5 says that sometimes we have a form of godliness, but we deny the power thereof. You see, I think the enemy specializes in helping people become more religious without experiencing the true encounter with God that can set someone free. Imagine for a moment this woman and her condition. Luke, who was a physician, he wrote the Gospel of Luke, and he was a medical doctor. And he describes the condition of this woman as being stooped over, a severe curvature of the spine. Not just, well, she walked a little hunchback. No, she was severely curved over, the passage implies. Now, this woman, we don't know exactly how it started or when it started or when the door opened up, but we do know the nature of her being stuck. It was a spiritual condition that had led to a physical condition and a soul condition. You cannot separate body, soul, and spirit. You are composed, it tells us in 1 Thessalonians, that you're composed of a body, which is the physical part of you. You're composed of a spirit, which has to do with your personality, your will, your emotions, your intellect. And you're composed of a spiritual part. That's the part of you that relates to God, who is also spirit. And your body is affected by your spirit, and your spirit is affected by your soul. Someone can become depressed in their soul because maybe someone died or a tragedy happened, and so they start getting down in their thinking, and then suddenly it starts affecting their body, and they start having high blood pressure, and they start having ulcers in their stomach, and they feel like they can't get out of bed, and then suddenly they spiritually feel like God is very distant, that they cannot connect with God. Well, where did it start? It started with their soul, but it affected their body, and it damaged their spirit. Are you tracking with me? And a lot of times people, it happens that way with people. And this woman, imagine, this woman for 18 years had been stooped over, severely stooped over, but her problem wasn't just a physical problem. Scripture tells us that the root of her stuckness, the root of her bondage, was spiritual. It leads me to my second point. You may have lived so long in a state of being stuck that you learn to accept it as your normal way of living. It tells us in verse 11, and a woman was there who had been crippled by a spirit for 18 years. She had been bent over and could not straighten up at all. You see, I imagine that when she first got bent over, she said, I hate it. I'm going to try to fix it. I'm going to try to do exercises so I won't be bent over. I don't accept this way of life. I'm unhappy with it. I want to change it. I'm sure she went to doctors to try to get out of it. But listen, when you've been there 5 years, when you've been there 10 years, when you've been there 15 years, suddenly you start accepting it and you start viewing it as this is the way I am. You start accepting your being stuck as being normal. You embrace that lifestyle, and you just feel like for the rest of my life, I will be this way. I talk to individuals that are stuck, very stuck. They may be stuck in their marriage. They may be stuck in depression. They may be stuck in an addiction. They may be stuck in their spiritual life, and they've been that way so long that they have just thrown up their arms and said, well, that's just the way life is. I will always be this way. I've been this way for 10 years. It's not going to change. I guess it's just my destiny. So I learned to live in this place of being stuck. There was a movie that came out a while back, and I don't even remember the title of the movie, where a guy got stuck in an airport. Remember that? And he just like started living in the bathroom, made his home there, and lived there for months. You see, some of us have gotten so used to being stuck that, well, we're not even trying to get unstuck anymore. We're just trying to get comfortable in our place of stuckness. You're not trying to get out of your addiction anymore. You're just trying to, well, make your addiction not so painful to the people around you, but you're no longer trying to get out of it. You're no longer trying to move out of this place of spiritual passivity in your life, and you're just trying to, you're just trying to learn to cope with it and excuse it and minimize it. Spiritually speaking, you're living on the street of it. You're no longer trying to move out of this place of spiritual passivity in your life, and you're just trying to, you're just trying to learn to cope with it and excuse it and minimize it. Spiritually speaking, you're living on the street under Lower Wacker Drive.

a little warmer. You're no longer trying to get out of your homeless state, no longer trying to get out of that. You just decided that you're just going to, well, you're just going to fix up your cardboard box under Lower Wacker Drive a little bit more. And you've accepted, that's just the way I'm going to be. That's the way I'm going to live. This woman had been bent over for 18 years. I can just imagine a little bit of the condition she faced in her life. Well, you know how cruel kids are. We don't know how old this woman was, but we know that she had been in this condition for 18 years. It seems to imply that this woman at one time had walked straight and was fine, gotten used to being living that way, but something had happened in her life. Some moment had changed things. She had allowed something to happen in her life that spiritually affected her and physically bent her over. So now when she walked, she no longer could look people straight in the face because she was so bent over that she would meet people and the first thing she would see is their shoes. See, when we get really stuck in our spiritual life, it creates deformity. We have dysfunction in our life. It doesn't allow us to function like God wants us to function. And imagine that, well, no longer did she want to go out that much. And now it prevented her from social activity. She was laughed at in the neighborhood. There was shame in her life. She was no longer able to participate in things that her family participated in. She was forced to look at the ground. Listen, I want to tell you that spiritually, the enemy is out to steal, kill, and destroy. He doesn't want you to be able to look at people in the face without shame. He doesn't want you to raise your face to heaven. He wants to put you in such a place of spiritual deformity, shame, guilt, oppression, that you don't feel like you are normal anymore, where you feel like you are less than human, that there's something wrong with you, that you are broken, and cause you to live that way as long as he can keep you in that state and make you think there's no way of escaping this. This woman had been in this condition for 18 years. I want to be careful, make sure you understand that not every physical condition has a spiritual root to it. There are 26 recorded miracles where Jesus heals someone of a physical problem, and only 7 of those out of the 26 were caused by demonic or spiritual forces. But nonetheless, I do want you to understand that you can be physically stuck because of a spiritual problem. Doctors call this, they call them psychosomatic illnesses. Psycho has to do with your mind. Soma means body. Mind-body illnesses. There are many, many people that go to doctors today that have physical problems, but the root of their problem is not physical. The root of their problem is the way they think. Doctors dispense antidepressant medication a lot because someone comes in and they say, "Doctor, I don't know, I'm achy all over my body. I don't know, there's something wrong with me. I'm really having high palpitations, and I don't know, I don't have any energy, and I can't get out of bed." And the doctor will listen, he'll test them, and oftentimes the doctor will say, "Are you depressed?" "Oh no, I don't think so." And the doctor understands there's no physical problem, that the physical problem is rooted in the mindset, the thinking of an individual. This woman was bent over, and it was a true physical problem, but the root of her physical problem was spiritual. Number 3, most breakthroughs begin by a willingness to take hard steps in response to the promptings of God. I love this verse 12, because although this woman had been in the synagogue, in and out of the synagogue for 18 years, she was still stuck. And I love this. Listen to this phrase.
Listen to this phrase.

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1: Oh!
0: You see, Jesus always sees us before we even usually know that he's seen us. She stooped over and Jesus sees her. He notices a woman stooped over way in the back. Before she sees him, he sees her. When Jesus saw her, he called her forward and he said to her. Now, I want you to notice a couple things about this. I want you to notice that Jesus saw her, but I also want you to notice that, and I believe that the heart of the Father, the heart of God, is that when the Spirit of God sees someone that is bound, when he sees someone that is not living the way that he's called them to live, when he sees someone that is stuck in their life, God always wants you to live to your full potential. God wants to put you in your destiny, put you in your call. And when he sees you stuck, it makes him want to set you free. He says, I want to set you free. I don't want you to stay stuck. The Bible says that Jesus came to set the captives free. Jesus came to open up the eyes of the blind. Jesus came to heal the lame. You see, the heart of God, the Spirit of God, does not want any of us to live and walk in bondage. He wants to set us free. And so when you come into a place like this and the Spirit of God is present in a place like this, the first thing that God wants to do is set you free. The heart of God, the Spirit of God goes to say, I want to break the chains. I want to set you free. I want to open your eyes. I want you to know that you don't have to live this way for the rest of your life. That you can live free to the destiny I've called you to. The Bible says that Jesus saw her and then he called her forward. Well, one of the greatest fears that we have is to stand up in public.
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0: Can't help but sing along every time I hear this song, a classic hymn that I've sung since I was a child. I'm sure you feel the same way. We'll have more great tunes throughout the day. Right now, though, let's get back to God's Word with our next program being Telling the Truth.
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2: Boy and girl, man and woman, grandparents, middle-aged, I don't care. All of us, there will be a roof that we stand on. And all of us will make a decision whether to stay there and go along with giant temptation or get off the roof. Pete says the decision you make and the action you take will dictate whether you are a fool or a wise man. God wants us to be wise men and women and wise boys and girls. He doesn't want us to be a fool.
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2: God-given appetites must have boundaries. The boundary for our wonderful God-given sensuality and sexuality is marriage. That's it. Anything outside of that is illegitimate as far as God is concerned. He wrote it in stone with his own finger. Thou shalt not fornicate. Thou shalt not commit adultery. And so it comes from the world around us, and it comes from the world within us, our own sensual sexuality that is marred and tainted and fallen. And so giant temptation either hits us from outside and what we see, eye gate, or he hits us from our own desires. The world, the flesh, and the devil himself. And sometimes he doesn't bother going at you any other way. He just comes right in your face and says, worship me, bow down, give in, get her, sleep with her. Just like that. Well, David was on the roof and it was all happening. He saw a woman who was very beautiful, and the word very beautiful is only used a couple of times in the Bible. She was gorgeous. She was a knockout. It's used of Vashti, a heathen queen who was married to a heathen king. It's used of Esther, one of the most beautiful women in the world, and it's used of Bathsheba. And she was traditionally known as a beauty in Israel. Isn't this Bathsheba the beautiful? This is Bathsheba the beautiful. David. What was she doing on the roof? Have you ever thought of that? Well, she really wasn't on the roof. She was in the pool. Because the houses were all very close together. And they had the flat roofs where everybody was walking around and doing their thing in the evening. And they also, if they were wealthy enough, had a pool in the courtyard. So if you were on the roof, you could see in the pool next door or over there. And here's this woman naked in the pool or out of the pool or whatever. Skinny dipping, if you wish. And so we have David, lazy, lax, self-indulgent. And we have Bathsheba with all her clothes off over here. Well, there wasn't a commentary I read on this story, a Bible commentary, that didn't say she wasn't raped, she wasn't forced, she went willingly, and I believe it. But why? What were the steps into the pool for her? Loneliness? Her husband was out of town. That can be pretty lonely. Ask me. For years, Stuart was out of town, 10 months of the year. Giant temptation seized his opportunity. She didn't know when he'd be back, or if he would be back. I've no doubt she loved him. But she's lonely, and she's beautiful, and she's bored. Boredom, says giant temptation. I'll take it. I've got her. I've got him. So he's lazy, and she's lonely, and bored. And did she know David was watching? Well, if David wasn't, she knew everybody else was, that she was careless. Very careless, doing what she was doing, where she was doing it, that day. And she was willing, I believe. She was willing, I believe. So what happened? I read it to you. He sent for her to get her. I hate that. He lay with her, went to bed with her. Everything's working together for giant temptation. And the baby is conceived. David now knows that somebody's going to be put to death for this. For in the law, those that commit adultery are stoned to death. Now, whether they could have stoned a sitting king, probably not. Probably not. But they could have stoned Bathsheba. Now he's in trouble, and she is too. So she sends to him and says, protect me. You got me into this mess, now protect me. And so David begins the downhill walk. And he sends for Uriah, who comes from the battlefield. Did he get told about this? Nobody quite seems to know. Think of all the people that knew about it. The messengers that went to get her. The one that went to find out who she was. The ones that went to escort Bathsheba from the house to David's bed. And in the morning, take her back home again. How many people knew about it? And here comes the husband. I think he probably knew. So when the king began to manipulate him into going home and having a night with his wife so the baby legitimately could be called his, he resisted. He didn't tell David, he just didn't go home. Just slept with the soldiers at the gate. And so David was told the next morning he didn't go home. Oh my. He has him in again, says, why didn't you go home? He says, the ark of God is on the battlefield. Your servants are giving their lives. And he didn't say, Your Majesty, what are you doing on the roof? And what am I doing here? But he said, I couldn't go home and lie with my wife when I should be back fighting the battles of the Lord. And so David gets him drunk the next day, hoping that he'll then go home and spend the night with Bathsheba. But Uriah is a better man drunk than David was sober. And he didn't do it. And when David saw that his little plans weren't coming, guess what he did? He wrote his death warrant and he put it in a sealed piece of parchment and he gave it to Uriah and said, take this to Job. And when Job, the commander of the forces, read it, it said, put him in the front of the battle and withdraw so that he can die. And Job thought, oh, this king and master of mine can be as treacherous as the rest of us. And he went along with David's plan, thinking, I'll use this against him one day, which he did. And the whole mess began. Uriah's killed. The message comes back from Job. Uriah, your servant, is dead. They wait 2 months, come back. He marries Bathsheba. And for best part of her pregnancy, and a year after, he lives with all of that. And he thinks he's covered it up. He thinks nobody knows. Let me tell you, even if nobody else knew, even if Joab didn't know, even if Uriah didn't know, even if anybody else didn't know, God knew. It's the thing about sin, we forget. God knows. You think you're covering something up? Let me tell you something. It's all open in the eyes of Him with whom we have to do. In another of my memory verses, all things are naked and open in the eyes of Him with whom we have to do. He knew. Now, next time I speak to you, I'm going to take you through Psalm 51. Is there any sin too big for God to forgive? No. We all choose to sin, but we do not choose the consequences of our sin. I'm going to deal with that next time. However, David wrote a Psalm 51. That's what we're going to be talking about. How David came and repented and said, cleanse me, clean me up. I am so filthy. I feel so dirty. Cleanse me with hyssop and I shall be clean. Wash me and I shall be whiter than snow. And then restore the joy of my salvation. No, there isn't any sin too big for God to forgive, but the repercussions go on forever. And God would spare us and those we love those things. There isn't any sin too big for God to forgive, but the repercussions go on forever. And God would spare us and those we love those things. You remember the rules, you just say no, and you get off the roof. Could that be any more simple? You remember the rules. How can you remember what you've never memorized? How can you remember what you've never read? That's why, if you hear nothing else, will you decide today to start and hang your heart over this? Will you let it wash over you? Will you be a woman of this book? Will you be a man of this book, a boy of this book, a girl of this book? That's what I would wish out of everything I've said would happen. And you remember the rules, the do not, the do nots, as God said. Do not, do not, do not. And you keep them. You say, I'll do it. I'll obey you. As David had done until this moment, for 50 years, bless his heart, he did that as best he could. I babysat for my daughter for a week. They went to China, she and her husband, on a missions trip. And as I arrived there, my daughter sat me down and said, these are the rules. They know them. We've sat them down, told them, Nana, and keep them to it. These are the rules. These are Nana rules. These are their rules. And I said, yes, very obediently. And I looked at these three gorgeous boys and I thought, Lord, help me to help them to keep the rules. So we had a wonderful week. Yeah, I gave a little bit here and I bent a little bit there. I'm a Nana, you know. And they knew I was a Nana, but they were good kids and they didn't push me at all. They were wonderful. Well, then my daughter comes back and after I've left, she says to the boys, well, did you keep the rules? And they said, oh, yes. And did Nana tell you the rules and remind you of the rules? Oh, yes, yes. And she said, well, what was it like? So they all said what it was like having me there. Well, it was like having a substitute teacher. I said, what's that? Well, I'm a teacher myself. I've subbed. I think I knew what he meant. You know, when you go in as a sub, you know, it's not your class and it's not your rules, and you can bend a bit. And that's what I did anyway when I was a sub. And I thought to myself, God is not a substitute teacher. Those rules are rules. And you don't stand there on the roof saying, well, he knows I'm lonely, he knows I'm victim, he knows I'm this, he knows I'm that. The rules are the rules. So you remember the rules, you remember them, and you just say no. My heart goes out to our kids and our children's kids. And I look around and I look at the young women, gorgeous, beautiful young women. And you know what I want to say as a mom, as a grandmother, as a Christian, so many times. In fact, I don't want to say it. I want to scream it. Do you know what it is? I'll tell you. Put some clothes on. That's what I want to say. And I don't know if the young women understand what they're doing to the boys. And of course, there's other things the other way. But specifically for our girls. Stuart and I were taking a walk the other day, and down this forest path came a young couple. They looked teenagers or a little bit older. They were holding hands. And at first glance, coming down this forest path, I honestly thought she was naked. I didn't see any bit of her clothing. Then as we got near, I thought, oh yeah, she's got a wisp here and a wisp there, you know. And I said to Stuart, look at this. He doesn't stand a chance. And Stuart said, really? I think he stands a very good chance. Right. We were both right, right? What's the matter with Bathsheba? She needed to put some clothes on, basically. She was careless. Maybe it was deliberate, and maybe it wasn't. And I don't think the kids understand. Everybody's doing it. Everybody's buying it, etc., etc. But you just say no, even when you don't stand a chance, when it's that hard, when the boy or the girl is making it as difficult as possible to resist, you just say no and you get off the roof. You look for the way out. Now, in closing, I want to read you something from a very wonderful young preacher. His name's Peter Briscoe. And he was preaching a series through Proverbs, and he was dealing with sexual purity. And this story is so wonderful, and just what I want to finish this, I'm just going to read it to you from the transcript of his radio program. A 19-year-old young man, he's setting up a case study for his congregation. He said, I want to close by setting up a case study. Think about this. A 19-year-old young man is dating a 20-year-old girl, and after a college basketball game, he and his best friend on the team are given Valentine cards for their girlfriends. The card leads them on a scavenger hunt driving all over the city of Minneapolis. The hunt ends at a hotel room on the first floor of a nice establishment on the north side of town. And the young men go inside, and there are balloons and ribbons and romantic music, and there's cake and ice cream. And their girlfriends yell, Happy Valentine's Day, as they enter the room. And after chatting and laughing for a while and playing some board games, one of the young men excuses himself and goes to the restroom. And when he comes out, the other couple is left. The lights have been turned down, his girlfriend is in the bed, and all her clothes are on the floor. What does the young man do? Peter has posed this scenario. Well, then Pete goes on to describe the wise man and the fool, which is what he's preaching about. Is he a fool or is he a wise man? What is wisdom? Spiritual intelligence lent to us by God to know what to do. Is he wise or is he a fool? And then Pete says, so what did I do? Yes, he says, this isn't a case study. This really happened to me when I was in college in Minnesota. I came out of the bathroom. I found myself in this situation, and I'm going to walk you through what took place. I had three thoughts hit my mind at once. I didn't know I was capable of thinking three things at once, but I was. The first thought was, run, Pete, run, run, run. So that was going on. While my other two thoughts popped in, the next thought was I was able to picture my mom and my dad. I saw their faces as I closed my eyes, and I reminded myself that if I did what, I'll be honest with you folks, he said, I wanted to do, if I did it, it would affect them. It would be going against what they always taught me and what they poured into my life. And the third thought which came into my mind was a verse that I'd memorized because my youth pastor made us. There has no temptation taken you, Pete, that such is as common to man. But God is faithful, and he won't allow you to be tempted above that you're able, but will make the way to escape. And I opened my eyes, and there was the door. And I thought, that's the way. Out there. And all these three thoughts hit me at once, and I started to run, literally, to the door. And I whipped it open. I was in the parking lot, and I sprinted to my car, and I couldn't get my keys. And I was trying to get them in the door, and I got in the door, and I rode home as fast as I could. And I got to my dorm room, and I sat on my bed, and I wept. I was so scared. I had nearly got in the bed. And I got on the phone, and I talked to my dad, and I told him what had just happened. And I told him how scared I was. And we talked, and oh, he says, I look back on that, and I think you know that for a 19-year-old kid, I made a wise decision that day. I'm absolutely convinced the Holy Spirit grabbed me and pulled me out of that room. And I'm so glad he did. Because my life is better now because he did. My marriage now is better because he did. And what I want you to understand is that all this biblical stuff on purity that I'm throwing at you today, it really applies to life. And you are going to find yourself in a bunch of situations this week, perhaps not as graphic nor that defining, but a bunch of situations nevertheless where you have to make a decision. Boy and girl, man and woman, grandparents, middle-aged, I don't care. All of us, there will be a roof that we stand on. And all of us will make a decision whether to stay there and go along with giant temptation or get off the roof. Pete says the decision you make and the action you take will dictate whether you are a fool or a wise man. God wants us to be wise men and women and wise boys and girls. He doesn't want us to be a fool. Doesn't want us to be a fool. It's about you and God and you. Or maybe you and your children, you and your wife or your husband, or you know who is it about. And I just want you to go there. Maybe you have to go back to the time you didn't get off the roof, or maybe you have to go back just to yesterday when the boss invited you out for lunch and you're married and you're tempted. You want to go. Whatever. Now what are you going to do? Would you talk to God about this?
1: This is Telling the Truth, and you've just heard Jill Briscoe with the conclusion of her message, Getting Off the Roof, part of the Briscoe's powerful Triumph Over Temptation series. Jill, how can both men and women keep from tempting the other sex?
2: Do you know something? I'm going to say something. You know how. You don't need a seminar and you don't need a book. We know if we're honest, if we're fluttering our eyelids or giving that signal. Of course we know. Certainly we know if we're women. I can't speak for men, but I'm guessing. We know if we're overstepping the mark and tempting the other sex. It's being honest with yourself we need to be. We need to learn to be honest with ourselves. Just honest. Say to God every morning, will you help me to just be honest? And then you'll really know. And when you catch yourself in any sense overstepping the line, and you'll know where the line is, you'll know, then that's where you have to say no physically. Use your body to say it. And you can do this. No, Jill, I can't. It's too strong for me. No, you can say no. The Bible teaches very clearly. It would not be fair of God to tell us to say yes or no if we couldn't say yes or no. No matter how much we want to say what we shouldn't say, God says we have choice and we have the power to choose and the power to say no or to say yes. And so just get honest. Say to the Lord, keep me honest. You know. And so say that before you go out the door every day, whether it's wherever you are in a situation where this might necessitate a no today. Say to God, shout. That's what I say, shout at me. I don't do well with the whisper. I can pretend I don't hear that. Shout at me. And then give me the power you've promised to say no.
1: 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Tune in tomorrow for Stuart's very helpful message called How Should I Handle Temptation? Experience Life Tuesday on Telling the Truth.

0: holy hands, without wrath, without. 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
1: Music there by Don Moen. Blessed be the name of the Lord. Also from the a cappella hymn collection, We Will Glorify. 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Salvation Pure and Simple, that is our next title. 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
3: You know, we talk a lot about being saved. That term has sort of fallen out of favor in the last few years. But when I grew up, that's what everybody talked about. They would ask you straight out, are you saved? And salvation is the reason for that, because salvation is the doctrine of God's love for us and His giving us His Son to be our Savior. So the question about salvation is important. But I'm going to ask you today, are you saved? That's a good question. That means, have you ever come to the place in your life where you recognized your sin and acknowledged that you were falling short of the glory of God, according to the Scripture, and you asked Jesus Christ to forgive you of your sin and to come into your life and be your Savior, and you became a Christian? When that happened, according to the Bible, you became saved. And salvation is at the core of that. This is part two of our discussion of that, and we'll get to it in just a moment. First, let me remind you that we're getting to the end of this month, and before you know it, it will be over, and I won't be talking about this beautiful calendar anymore, and it won't be available anymore. So if you haven't already ordered your calendar for 2027, please do it today. 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It's 14 months, begins in November. 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And you will have it for the holiday season, for the beginning of the new year, and for all of 2027. This is truly a gift that keeps on giving. 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Here is part two of Salvation Pure and Simple. When Paul talks about the sons of disobedience, he wasn't referring to our disobedience against God. He was referring to our failure to meet even our own standards. All he's trying to do is help us understand that we don't have what it takes to do it, not even for one day. The Bible says the heart is sinful above all things. Who can know it? And so if we don't have help from outside, we can't help ourselves. We're lost. We need something from the outside to enter into our lives. And we know that that something is a someone who is Jesus Christ, who reaches down to bring us up out of the misery of our sin. We're dead, deceived, disobedient, and the Bible even goes further and says we're defiled, among whom we also once conducted ourselves in the lusts of our flesh, fulfilling the desires of the flesh and of the mind. Now, he's talking here not just about sexuality. Oftentimes, that's what we think, lust is just sexuality, but it's not that at all. It's throwing ourselves into doing whatever we want in any number of circumstances. How many people today do you see living for themselves and caring only for their own selfish needs? That's the way we were until God got a hold of us. We didn't see life outside of ourselves. We saw only ourselves. But the worst part of this list that Paul makes in the first three verses of this second chapter is we're doomed. Now, at this point in the message, I can imagine you might be feeling discouraged, maybe even upset. Maybe you're thinking, I didn't come to church to have you tell me I'm dead, deceived, disobedient, defiled, and doomed. I understand that. And the very good news is that you and I are none of those things if we're Christians, not any longer. Remember, Paul was describing what the Ephesians, and by extension, what we were before we experienced the blessing of salvation. Why is he doing that? He wants people to understand why it is they need to be saved. My father was a pastor, and he used to tell me all the time, David, the hardest thing about preaching is getting people lost first so you can get them saved. So many people come to church and they think they're okay. You know, we used to ask this question when we would talk to people about their faith. If you were to stand before God today and he would say to you, why should I let you into my heaven? What would you say? And I've asked that question probably thousands of times. And the answers are almost inevitably the same. A long list of everything we think we have done that gets us into heaven, which might be good if you could get to heaven by doing good works, but you can't. And even if you're the best of good workers, you can never be perfect. And the Bible says if you break the law in one place, you've broken the whole law. The law is like a chain. Take one link out of it and it all falls apart. What Paul has to help us understand, what we all need to understand, if you're here today and you don't know Jesus Christ, you say, well, I'm in a program. Well, good luck with that. The program won't get you anywhere. You need a personal savior who can come and live within your heart and lift you up above all of that. Because the Bible says that without Jesus Christ, this is who we are. We're dead. We're lost. We're without hope. Whenever you feel tempted to take pride in the fact that you're a Christian, remember where you came from. Look over your shoulder and look at what you once were and thank God for what he's done for you. Some of us may have grown up in good families, Christian homes, and we became Christian. Thank God for what you've been saved from. That's the reason we need to be saved. There used to be a song that said, I reached up to heaven and I couldn't quite reach the goal, but then one day God reached down to me and brought me up from where I was. So that's why you need to be saved. That's the reason for salvation. But now this is the good news. You know, the good news always comes after you understand why you need the good news. Ephesians 2:4, but God, who is rich in mercy because of his great love, has loved us. In your Bible, if you mark your Bible, circle the words, but God. I love the way Paul starts this section of his letter. In verses 1-3, he's described all the reasons why we have no hope apart from Christ. We were afloat on an ocean of our own sin with no way to get ourselves back to the shore. We were done. But God, in many ways, these are the two greatest words in the scripture. You could say these two words summarize the entire theme and message of God's word. Adam and Eve were lost forever because of their sin, but God. Noah deserved to be drowned along with the rest of the world, but God. Jonah did nothing to deserve a second chance, but God. Humanity deserved complete and total wrath after crucifying the Savior of the world, but God. You see, take any situation you want, as bad as it is, insert God in the middle of it, and everything changes, but God. James Montgomery Boyce said, if you understand those two words, they will save your soul. If you recall them daily and live by them, they will transform your life. God is the difference maker. The situation we're in apart from God, there's only one answer. You need God. You need Jesus Christ. It says in verses 4-9, but God, who is rich in mercy because of the great love with which he loved us, even when we were dead in trespasses, made us alive together with Christ. By grace you have been saved, raised us up together and made us sit together in the heavenly places in Christ Jesus, that in the ages to come he might show the exceeding riches of his grace in his kindness toward us in Christ. For by grace you have been saved through faith, and that not of yourselves, it is a gift of God, not of works, lest any man should boast. Now I'm going to give you a quick little tutorial on what it takes to be a Christian. That's what Paul does next. He uses phrases that we know, but he puts them in the right progression. Here's the first one, rich mercy. Say that with me, rich mercy. But God, who is rich in mercy. The first ingredient in God's recipe for salvation is mercy. Paul reminded his readers that God is rich in mercy. He's got enough mercy for everybody. Here's the wonderful psalm that speaks of that. Psalm 103, verses 8-12. The Lord is merciful and gracious. He's slow to anger and abounding in mercy. He will not always strive with us, nor will he keep his anger forever. He has not dealt with us according to our sins, nor punished us according to our iniquities. For as the heavens are high above the earth, so great is his mercy toward those who fear him. As far as the east is from the west, so far as he removed our transgressions from us. What is mercy? Here it is. Mercy is God withholding from us what we really deserve. I hear people all the time say, well, I just want justice. I don't want justice. I need mercy. If we got justice, we would get just what we deserve. But God is rich in mercy. I like what Pastor Dane Ortlund says about this. The Bible says that God is not tight-fisted with mercy. He's open-handed, not frugal, but lavish, not poor, but rich. That God is rich in mercy means that your regions of deepest shame and regret are not hotels through which mercy passes, but homes in which mercy abides. It means the things about you that make you cringe the most make him hug the hardest. It means his mercy is not calculating and cautious like ours. It is unrestrained, flood-like, sweeping, magnanimous. It means our haunting shame is not a problem for him, but the very thing he loves most to work with. It means our sins do not cause his love to take a hit. Our sins cause his love to surge forward all the more. Almighty God is rich in mercy. I want to tell you that today. Whoever you may be, whatever you think is beyond the pale of God's ability to touch you, here's what the Bible says. God has got so much mercy, nothing you could ever do would keep you from that supply. God has mercy. He keeps from us what we deserve. And then the Bible says he has great love. But God, who is rich in mercy because of his great love. Why has God given us his mercy? Because he loves us. Why does he love us? Because God is love, not because we've done anything to make him love us. Remember, it's not because of what you do, it's because of what he's done. You and I don't deserve to be loved, not by God, but he loves us anyway. Scripture makes that clear. The world's most famous Bible verse, everybody pretty much knows. For God so loved the world that he gave his only begotten Son, that whoever believes in him should not perish but have everlasting life. And Romans 5:8 says, but God demonstrates his love toward us, that while we were still sinners, Christ died for us. And 1 John says, in this the love of God was manifested toward us, that God sent his only begotten Son into this world, that we might live through him. In this is love, not that we love God, but that God loved us and sent his Son to be the satisfaction for our sins. Do you see the reason why we aren't stuck in our death and disobedience and defilement? No, we aren't stuck, because God's got a lot of mercy and God's got a lot of love. Here's the third one. He's rich in grace. Now, let me just show you the difference between mercy and grace. It's real simple. Listen to this. Mercy is God withholding from us what we deserve, and grace is God giving to us what we don't deserve. That's what happens when you become a Christian. He covers your sin with mercy, and he gives you eternal life, which you don't deserve, which I don't deserve. That's God's grace. Ephesians 2:5 says, by grace you have been saved. In verse 7, that in the ages to come he might show the exceeding riches of his grace. Denise Banderman helps us to understand what grace is. She tells the story of taking a final exam at Hannibal LaGrange College in Missouri. When she arrived at class, all of the students were anxiously doing their last-minute review. The teacher arrived and told the nervous students that they were responsible for everything they had covered in class and everything they had read in the book. And the class began to shake. Denise knew she could never achieve. Then the teacher handed out the test face down before instructing everyone to start. To Denise's amazement, when she turned over the test, every answer on the test was filled in. Her name was even written on the exam in red ink, and the bottom of the last page said this: this is the end of the exam. All the answers on your test are correct. You will receive an A on the exam. The reason you passed the test is because the creator of the test took the test for you. All the work you did in preparation for this test did not help you get the A. You have just experienced grace. And many of us are wondering, where do I go to that school, you know? Then the professor said, some of you learn from lectures, Some things you learn from research, some things you can only learn from experience. You have just experienced grace. 100 years from now, if you know Jesus Christ as your personal Savior, your name will be written down in a book and you will have had nothing to do with writing it there. That will be the ultimate grace experience. Those of us who are Christians, we love to sing the song we sing almost every week here, Amazing Grace. How sweet the sound that saved a wretch like me. Paul helps us understand what that wretch thing means. He tells us that's what we were before we came to Christ. But it was the amazing grace of God that came into our lives and lifted us up out of that mire of sin and set us on a solid rock. Listen to what Paul wrote to Timothy. He said, although I was formerly a blasphemer and a persecutor and an insolent man, I obtained mercy because I did it ignorantly in unbelief. And the grace of our Lord was exceedingly abundant with faith and love which are in Christ Jesus. Rich mercy, great love, rich grace, and number four, free gift. For by grace you have been saved through faith, and that not of yourselves. It is the gift of God. I know it sounds too good to be true. I know we've been told over and over that there's no such thing as a free lunch. But the reality remains the same. God has offered the gift of salvation to any of us who will receive it, including you and me. He has offered it to us for free. An ad for the U.S. Marines pictured a sword, and beneath the words, earned, never given. The message, if you want to become a Marine, you have to earn it through sacrifice, determination, and hard work. But if you want to become a Christian, you have to flip the script. You have to switch the first and third words of the Marine slogan. You see, the message of the gospel is given, never earned. You cannot earn your salvation. It's a gift. Becoming a Christian is not like becoming a Marine. You can't save your soul through sacrifice and determination. This is not a medal to be earned. It's a gift to be received. Have you received the gift? So how do we accept it? What does that look like? The final ingredient in God's remedy for our lives is rich mercy, great love, rich grace, free gift through faith. We receive the gift of salvation through faith. We cannot receive that gift by works, by our own efforts. Paul went to great lengths to explain that truth to the Ephesians. He said, "For by grace you have been saved through faith, and it is not of yourselves. It is the gift of God, not of works, lest any man should boast." We say, Dr. German, that's all great, but what is faith? How does that work? That's coming to a place, if I can use these words carefully, that you bet your life on Jesus Christ. There's a little acrostic I used to explain what faith is. It goes, forsaking all, I trust him. That's what faith is. Faith is turning away from anything else you might hope to be putting your faith in to go to heaven. And realizing the only hope you have to go to heaven, the only hope you have to be saved is in Jesus Christ. It's not Jesus Christ plus this. It's not Jesus Christ and do the best you can. It's only Jesus Christ, nothing less, nothing more. Faith. Charles Spurgeon described it this way. He said, our condition is like that of a child in a burning house, who, having escaped to the edge of the window, is hanging on by the window sill, and the flames are pouring out of the window underneath, and the poor child would soon be burned or falling, be dashed to pieces. He therefore held on with the clutch of death. He did not dare to relax his grasp until a strong man underneath said, boy, drop, drop, I'll catch you. Now, it was no saving faith for the boy to believe that the man with flames are pouring out of the window underneath, and the poor child would soon be burned or falling, be dashed to pieces. He therefore held on with the clutch of death. He did not dare to relax his grasp until a strong man underneath said, boy, drop, drop, I'll catch you. Now, it was no saving faith for the boy to believe that the man was strong. That was

0: There you are, sinner, clinging to your sins and your good works, said Spurgeon. The Savior says, drop, drop into my arms. It's not doing, it is leaving off from doing. It's not working, it's trusting in the work which Jesus has already done. Trust, that is the word, simple, solid, hearty, earnest trust. Trust, and it will not take an hour to save you. The moment you trust, you are saved. The moment you let go of all of the things you've been trusting in before and trust in Jesus Christ alone for salvation, you become a Christian. That is our remedy for salvation. Those are the ingredients: rich mercy, great love, great grace, all wrapped up in a free gift that we receive through faith. As you can see, salvation is all about God, purchased by Him, offered by Him, and our only part is to receive it. Can't do anything to earn it, can't do anything to merit it, you just receive it. Max Lucado sums up the message of Ephesians 2 when he makes this application to a story we all remember. It was the fall of 2010, and billions of people around the globe were captivated by the story of the Chilean miners trapped beneath 2,000 feet of solid rock, and 33 men were desperate. The collapse of a main tunnel had sealed their exit and thrust them into survival mode. They ate 2 spoonfuls of tuna, a sip of milk, and a morsel of peaches every other day. For 2 months, they prayed for someone to save them. On the surface above, the Chilean rescue team worked around the clock, consulting NASA, meeting with experts. They designed a 13-foot-tall capsule and drilled first a communications hole, then an excavation tunnel. There was no guarantee of success. No one had ever been trapped underground this long and lived to tell about it. Now someone has. On October 13, 2010, the men began to emerge, slapping high fives and leading victory chants. A great-grandfather, a 44-year-old who was planning a wedding, then a 19-year-old, all had different stories, but all made the same decision. They trusted someone else to save them. No one returned the rescue offer with the Declaration of Independence. I can get out of here myself. They all stared at the same stone tomb long enough to reach the unanimous opinion, we need help. We need someone to penetrate this world and pull us out. And when the rescue capsule came, they climbed in. I wonder if you wouldn't like to do that today yourself. Jesus Christ offers the rescue capsule. You say, what do I have to do to be saved? Just trust Him. Just open your heart and say, Lord Jesus, I've been trusting in all the wrong things all my life. I've been trusting in my own good works. I've been trusting I can be better than somebody else when I realize what I really need is I need help from above. And you've promised it to me if I will just put my trust in your Son, Jesus Christ. Jesus Christ is the rescue capsule. And you have to get in. That's all you have to do. Just believe it. You say, well, Pastor, do I have to come to a class? No. Nope. Just believe it. And He will change your life. He will change everything about you. We were in Raleigh, Durham, North Carolina, had our Turning Point rally there. It's a long weekend, and when those things are over, we're pretty well spent. We were in the elevator going back to our room at the hotel, and Donna had a copy of the program for the night, and on the front of it, it said something about Night with David Jeremiah. This guy got on the elevator and he said, David Jeremiah, is he here? And I said, I'm right here. And I thought the guy was gonna have a heart attack, you know? He said, I wondered if I'd ever get to meet you. Let me tell you my story. 30 years ago, I was in a mess in my life trying to make things right, and I started listening to you on the radio, and I accepted Jesus Christ as my Savior. My wife is saved, my family is saved. He's the head of an attorney bureau in Orlando. And he told the story of how Jesus Christ had changed his life. You know, that's not an isolated story. Whenever Jesus Christ comes to live within your heart, He changes you from the inside out and makes you the person God created you to be. I want to ask you today, are you willing to trust Him? You say, well, let me think about it. And there's nothing to think about. Either you'll trust Him or you won't. You say, well, I'm not going to make a decision today. If you don't make a decision today, you have made the decision. Make the decision to trust Him. There's never going to be a time like this.
1: 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The Bible tells us that

0: today is the day of salvation, and that we should not put off for tomorrow what God has told us to do today. I always tell people the time between when God tells you to do something and you don't do it, that's the devil's time. If you felt in your spirit today God talking to you about your own relationship, about your being saved, open your heart to Jesus Christ right now while you're tender toward this message and toward Him, and He will change your life. You will not believe what God is going to do in your life when you put your heart together with His in salvation. Tomorrow we're going to talk about the oneness of our faith. Once again, from the beautiful book of Ephesians, how we are together as God's people in unity and as a family. And don't forget, that's right here on Turning Point tomorrow on this good station. Thank you for listening. I'm David Jeremiah, and I'll be here tomorrow. Hope you will be too.
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0: 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Let's make him a priority. Insight for Living is about to start, continuing the verbal fist fight. This is a new message, and there's going to be a multi-part study.
1: When someone you love is hurting, words suddenly feel dangerous. Say too little and you seem indifferent. Say too much and you risk making things worse. Most of us have been there, standing beside a grieving friend, desperate to help, uncertain what to offer. And in those awkward moments, we've probably said things we later wished we could take back. Well, today on Insight for Living, Chuck Swindoll describes a conflict in the book of Job, where a man attempted to comfort his suffering friend, but failed spectacularly. The practical life lessons are embedded in this true story.
2: We're in the midst of our study of Job, and we have come to chapter 8 today. I'm calling today's sermon Continuing the Verbal Fist Fight. Just want you to understand that has to do with Job, not some board meeting or something else that's gone on. We don't have those kind of meetings here, thank goodness. But Job certainly had them with his alleged friends. I want to read sections of chapters 8, 9, and 10. Please follow along. Then Bildad the Shuhite answered, "How long will you say these things, and the words of your mouth be a mighty wind? Does God pervert justice? Or does the Almighty pervert what is right? If your sons sinned against him, then he delivered them into the power of their transgression. If you would seek God and implore the compassion of the Almighty, if you are pure and upright, surely now he would rouse himself for you and restore your righteous estate." Chapter 9. Then Job answered, "In truth, I know that this is so, but how can a man be in the right before God? If one wished to dispute with him, he could not answer him once in a thousand times. Wise in heart and mighty in strength, who has defied him without harm?" Verse 32, "For he is not a man as I am, that I may answer him, that we may go to court together. There is no umpire. There's no arbitrator between us, no defense attorney between us, who may lay his hand upon us both. Let him remove his rod from me, and let not dread of him terrify me." Then across the page, just one section more in chapter 10, verse 17. "You renew your witness against me and increase your anger toward me. Hardship after hardship is with me. Why then have you brought me out of the womb? Would that I had died and no eye had seen me. I should have been as though I had not been, carried from womb to tomb."
1: 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Chuck titled today's message, Continuing the Verbal Fistfight.
2: Job and his friends remind me of a forest tale that comes from the northern part of Canada. It seemed as though there was a group of porcupines who on cold nights would huddle together. And to stay warm, they pushed up close together, but even though the weather was cold, their quills were sharp. And so they then, because they pricked one another, began to move further apart. And then the cold blast of icy wind would blow on them and they would shuffle back together, and they'd stay long enough until they could no longer stand the pricks from one another, and they would push apart, and they continued this strange dance through the night. as one wag described it, they needed each other, but they kept needling each other. And it reminds me of Job. Who doesn't need the presence of a friend when all hell has broken loose in one's life? And who, as a friend, wants to stay away from someone who is going through the depths like Job was going through, knowing that there might be something that they could say that would bring sympathy and comfort and encouragement? And so they came together. But the closer they got together, as we're learning, the more, though they needed each other, they kept needling one another. And rather than carrying out their purpose, which is so clearly stated in chapter 2 and verse 11 of the book of Job, they came for the purpose of sympathizing with him and comforting him. They did neither. As a matter of fact, this verbal fist fight only got more severe. One man describes it this way: Job was wounded by their harshness, stung by their censures, exasperated by their reproaches, and driven into antagonism by their arguments. The insoluble conflict which they assume tends to place before his mind a distorted image of the character of God. God appears to be torturing him for crimes which he has not committed, to be relentlessly pursuing him as an implacable foe and without justice or reason, to be employing his resistless power to crush him to the earth. This is the phantom which his friends are constantly setting before him. This phantom, apparently so real, Job is incessantly obliged to fight, or it would drive him to absolute despair. And so he does. And so they talk, and he responds, and they keep talking, and he responds, and they keep offering these shallow answers or philosophical meanderings, and he fights to survive. H.L. Mencken was the one who first said, "There is always an easy solution to every human problem, neat, plausible, and wrong." They came with their neat answers that sounded so plausible to them, but they missed sympathy and comfort by a mile. Eliphaz was the first to speak, you may recall, and he came bringing experience as the basis of his message. "I have learned, I have observed, I have seen," and he brings all of that to Job as if Job needed to hear that. Job answers him with greater wisdom, and just about the time that Eliphaz steps back, the tag team match continues as a man named Bildad, verse 1 of chapter 8, steps on the scene. And if you think Eliphaz was offensive, you need to meet Bildad. I mean, this man is even less tactful. Talk about a human porcupine. Look at his opening line. Verse 1, Bildad the Shuhite answered, "How long will you say these things and the words of your mouth be a mighty wind? You windbag." Now, can you imagine sitting there, fevered from the sores that cover your body, the memory of 10 children now buried on the hillside, perhaps by your own hand, your wife whispering in your ear, "You need to just curse God and let him take you off the earth." Eliphaz coming with his no-account counsel, and on top of that, along comes a second friend who is probably a little younger than Eliphaz, though old in age. Bildad begins by saying, "You're a bag of wind, Job," as he listened to these lines of Job that are recorded in chapters 6 and 7. that we have already looked at. We get to chapter 8. Bildad launches into three realms of argument. Let me give you those realms, and then we'll touch on them before we read Job's answer. The character of God is in verses 3 through 7. Bildad speaks of that. The wisdom of the past, which is his basis for speaking, verses 8 and 9, and then, or really 8 through 10, and then the evidence of nature, which he goes into in verses 11 to 19, followed by a few words of conclusion, none of which bring sympathy, none of which offer comfort. First, Bildad, after calling him an empty windbag, turns to the Lord God and gives Job a lesson in theology. That's always nice. When you're trying to survive, your mouth is covered with sores as well. You can't eat your food. You can't sleep at night. You can't find peace during the daytime. And on top of that, here comes a preacher with his comments about God, all of which you already know. And so it was with Job, as we'll see. Look at what he says. He says, does God pervert justice? Does the Almighty pervert what is right? And if that's not bad enough, get this line. If your sons sinned against him, he delivered them into the power of their transgressions. Yep, means exactly what you think it means. I had to read it two or three times to believe a man would say such a thing. It's plain that your children sinned against him. Otherwise, why would God have punished them as he did? Not only are you grieved over the loss of your children, now this man has the audacity to say that they have died because God is punishing them due to their transgressions. It's amazing Job just didn't, at that point, punch him right in the kisser. But Job is a man of enormous patience. And it's good this book is not named Chuck. Let me just put it that way. Let me just put it that way, okay? If that were Chuck 8:4, you wouldn't read what you just read of Job's silence. And then he hits Job below the belt over and over again, and he does it in the name of God to make matters even worse. Listen to the pious, verse 5. If you would seek God, as if he hadn't, if you would implore the compassion of the Almighty, if you really are pure and upright, surely now he would rouse himself for you and restore your righteous estate. The implication is what? It's obvious. Since you too are sinful, Job, God is not able to bring you, or God is not willing to bring you to a state of health and relief. You're being punished, man. You're going through this because of punishment. Though your beginning was insignificant, your end will increase greatly. Please inquire of the past generation. So he shoots back to the past. Earlier he said, Job, look up and consider the character of God. Your sons had this happen to them because of the sinfulness of their lives. You've had this happen to you because of sinfulness in your life. And God, who is holy and just and pure, can do none other than what he has done. And as Job reels under that barrage, he now says to Job, look back, Job. Verse 8, inquire of past generations. Consider the things searched out by their fathers. We are only of yesterday and know nothing. Our days on earth are as a shadow. Will they not teach you and tell you and bring forth words from their minds? Bildad, being a traditionalist, says, because we know nothing by comparison, we need to learn from those of our forefathers, those in days past. Go back to the patriarchs and listen to what they would teach us. Because our lives are so brief and their words linger on through the timelessness of the duration of life on this earth, we can draw from that. The tactlessness of Bildad really grates on me. I know he has some strong things he wants to say, but you would think he would say them carefully. He reminds me of a physician I know who, after giving a particular individual a treadmill test, and the individual is rather portly, and has finished the treadmill test, and he's sweating and he's panting, and he steps off the treadmill, and the doc says, as he looks at the results, not bad for a guy as fat as you are. I mean, the guy's done his best to stay on the treadmill, and now on top of that, he's told he's fat. I mean, some people have a great grasp of the obvious, don't they? Bildad is one of them. Now then, with the whole idea of cause and effect in mind, Bildad addresses the subject of nature, and he says, you can learn from nature about what has happened. Notice in verse 11 the mention of the papyrus, which is a plant of ancient days. The mention of green in verse 12, we're in the garden now, you can see that. The spider at the end of verse 14. The garden is mentioned at the end of verse 16. Roots that wrap around a rock pile in verse 17. He's out in nature, okay? He started with the character of God. He then went to the past, and he looked at the evidence of the teaching of those in the past, and now he looks around. He's looking around in this wisdom poem, and just as the cause and effect is true in life, it's true in the world of nature, then it's true where you find yourself. Let me draw that together for you. Can the papyrus grow up without a marsh? Implication is obviously no. Then in good poetic fashion, he repeats similar words. Can the rushes grow without water? The point is, if these plants do not have water, they will wither and die. And the implication is, Job, you are withering and dying because you're a hypocrite. It only follows that your hope is perishing because you haven't a pure heart and a right relationship before a holy God. Verse 13, here is, he just drives it home with a hammer and nail. So are the paths of all who forget God. What's the implication? Job has forgotten God. And the hope of the godless will perish. He's now calling him even godless. And then he mentions a spider's web, whose confidence is fragile, whose trust a spider's web. Can you lean on a spider's web and be sustained? No, of course not. No matter how confident, the web is fragile and will break. Job, your confidence is like that. You will soon break and you will fall. And then having said that, he turns to the garden. No matter how luxuriant the plant, no matter how strong the root system, when it is pulled up, verse 18, if he is removed from his place, then it will deny him, saying, I never saw you. The implication is that that is what has happened. God has uprooted you, Job, or something has happened to your root system that has led to this death-like condition in which you find yourself. Now, you say, well, boy, that's pretty complicated. Well, it's philosophy, remember? They're the people who talk about things, they don't know what it's all about, and they make it sound like it's your fault. And that's the way it is with Bildad. He is meandering around all these philosophical thoughts, and Job is sitting there trying to put them together and think, what is there that I can gain from this? And then he closes it off with verse 20 through 22. God will not reject a man of integrity. What's the implication? You're not. Nor will he support the evildoers. By now you're getting it. You've already seen where I'm going. He will yet fill your mouth with laughter, your lips with shouting. Those who hate you will be clothed with shame. The tent of the wicked will be no more. You'll know a day when you'll pass off this earth, and all of life will be wonderfully restored for you. You'll know joy. He missed it by a mile. He certainly didn't get the point of what Job needed. A friend of mine sent me an example of this week that I think illustrates it. A man asked his wife, if you could have anything in the world for one day, what would you want? And she said, well, I'd love to be six again, she said with a smile. Early the next morning, the morning of her birthday, he got her up and off they went to a local theme park. What a day. He put her on every ride in the park, the death slide, the screaming loop, the wall of fear, everything that was. 5 hours later, she staggers out of the theme park. Her head's reeling, her stomach is upside down. Off to McDonald's next. He ordered her two Big Macs along with extra fries and a thick chocolate shake. And then it was to an animated movie, the latest Hollywood blockbuster. There were hot dogs and there popcorn and Pepsis and M&Ms, a fabulous six-year-old adventure. Finally, she wobbled home with her husband and collapsed into bed. And he leaned over and lovingly asked, "Well, dear, how'd you like being six again?" One eye open, she said, "Well, actually, I meant my dress size." You know, Bildad misses it by a mile. He comes at Job as if Job needs sermons and condemnation and illustrations from the past and philosophical thought and examples from nature and spiders' webs and roots around rocks and all of this. And Job just says, "Look, can you help solve the sores I've got all over my body? Or can't you just say, you're here to be with me and to sit alongside as I try to survive?" But I don't need to put words in Job's mouth. He can speak for himself. And he answered. Now, remember last time we were together? Remember I told you about the cycles in Job? Get that clear in your mind, or you'll be at odds with the book. It'll be a jumble of words and dialogue that doesn't tie together. There's no reason to view it like that. There are three cycles. And in these cycles, there are dialogues. The first cycle, there is first Eliphaz, Job answers him. Bildad, Job answers him. Zophar, Job answers him. That finishes the first cycle. Then there's a second cycle, which is exactly the same rhythm as the first. Same ones speak, Job answers each one. The third cycle, everyone but Zophar speaks. Maybe he's walked away with his hands up saying, "I can't get through to him. Job isn't very teachable. I'm not going to waste my wisdom on a man like that." And then there appears finally a younger man named Elihu, E-L-I-H-U, chapter 32, and he continues until finally God comes on the scene, and they all get the evaluation. "Sorry counselors are every one of you," which is a great way to put it. And then the men are put in their place. And they, in fact, are Job is to pray for them, and they make things right. But we're not there yet. It's interesting. You know, there are people like this. There are people like this. One man puts it this way: "It seems almost incredible that Bildad would reply so callously. There's not only indifference to Job's plight, but an arrogant certainty that Job's children got just what they deserved, and that Job was well on his way to the same fate. The lesson we must learn," I get this, "is that there are such people in the world, and that they do their heartless disservice to mankind under the guise of being the special friend of God." Have you noticed that? "The harshest letters I've ever received have come from fellow Christians who sign it in Christian love. Or they begin it with, 'God told me to write you this.'" And I thought, when I read it, I wonder if he's baritone or bass. And then they unload a piece of their mind they couldn't afford to lose in this letter. Eliphaz ventured a word, but I'm telling you, Bildad was downright blunt. He opens with a blast. I just want to add here, no extra charge. Think before you write a letter of criticism. Think. Benjamin Franklin, who said, "Write your complaints in dust, your affirmations in marble. Don't record for posterity your complaints, please. If you need to do that, then say them. Say them face to face and say them kindly. Before you do that, put yourself in the shoes of the other person for a considerable period of time. Chances are good you'll never say a word.
1: 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He said, before we speak, before we write, pause long enough to stand in the other person's shoes. Chances are we'll choose silence over words we can never take back. It's a simple standard, but one that could transform every relationship we have. Chuck titled today's message, Continuing the Verbal Fistfight. 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They assaulted Job with their judgment. What they didn't have were answers. And the truth is, neither do we. When the world falls apart, when suffering arrives without warning, and silence replaces all the certainty we once had, where do we turn? I'm Bill Meyer. 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

0: John chapter 8, verse 12 says, "When Jesus spoke again to the people, he said, 'I am the light of the world. 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
1: We are at the 4 o'clock mark. 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This is the program Daybreak. And as a part of our Monday program, we have the encouragement and hope in hard times. We'll begin with some choir music. First up, First Baptist Church Sanctuary Choir.

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1: 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I am Melinda Kajilima, and I'll be your host. My friend, we can still be confident in laying our hope in Him, even when we are surrounded by hardships, and even when we see ourselves asking God questions, and even asking ourselves questions. 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
2: Thank you for having me. Thank you, dear listener, for having me in your space.
1: We always appreciate your presence, Pastor. Today in our program, we are going to be tackling a situation which has to do with anger. At the moment, let's listen to this.
3: Am I angry? I can't even meet my most basic needs, and I can't get help anyway. It's like no one even cares. Yes, I'm angry, very angry about everything. It's frustrating when I experience a major loss of control in my life because of circumstances that are beyond my control. In life, you need to at least have control of how things eventually come out. Like you study hard, you pass, and then you get a good job. When you cannot do anything about your circumstance, it's so frustrating.
1: Pastor, here is a situation. One feels angry because of the things that are surrounding them, because of many frustrations that are coming into their lives because of some losses that they have had. I know there are many people who may be in this situation where you feel you don't have control of anything. You are not the last person to say a word. Pastor, help us with this situation.
2: Thank you. When we have unmet needs that we can't or don't know how to resolve, feelings of insecurity and fear will increase in us. These conditions fuel our anger to a point at which it can become destructive to ourselves. I will say anger isn't wrong per se. Even God gets angry. In Ephesians, it actually says, "Be angry, but do not sin." When it comes to God, His anger is different to ours, and He wants us to learn from Him. Let us look at Psalm 103 from verse 8 to 10. It reads, "The Lord is compassionate and gracious, slow to anger, abounding in love. He will not always accuse, nor will He harbor His anger forever. He does not treat us as our sins deserve or repay us according to our iniquities." Let's look at James chapter 1, verse 19 to 20. It reads, "My dear brothers and sisters, take note of this. Everyone should be quick to listen, slow to speak, and slow to become angry. Because human anger does not produce the righteousness that God desires." And Ephesians chapter 4, verse 26 and verse 31 to 32. I've already referred to it earlier on. It says, "In your anger, do not sin. Get rid of all bitterness, rage, and anger, brawling and slander, along with every form of malice. Be kind and compassionate to one another, forgiving each other, just as in Christ God forgave you." The thing you must know is that God knows our pain. God understands our frustration. And God is aware of the things that bring anger in our lives. We don't have to hide these feelings from Him, but He also asks us to restrain our anger, to exercise some self-control so that we don't lash out and hurt the people and fall short of God's desire for us. Share your anger with God and ask Him to help you walk faithfully in all the circumstances. You can imagine each time you get angry, you go to God. you so that we don't lash out and hate the people and fall short of God's desire for us. Share your anger with God and ask Him to help you walk faithfully in all the circumstances. You can imagine each time you get angry, you go to God, you share your anger with Him. Each time something happens,

0: person that has made you angry, imagine what difference it would make in your life. If when you go through that, you can be able to go to God and say, God, this is the situation. This is what has upset me. This is what is making me angry. Imagine what difference it would make in your life before you lash out at someone, before you tell them your peace of mind. And many times when we speak in anger, we say things that we regret later on. We say things that on second thoughts, we wish we would not have said. And we say things that we then realize at some point that we can't take back. Once a word has gone out there, it has gone out there. Once you have said it, you have said it. You cannot retract it because you have already been heard. This is why we must be like God, compassionate and gracious and slow to anger. Slow to anger. Slow to anger. I want to emphasize that.
1: Thank you so much, Pastor, for such an encouraging devotion. My friend, would like to hear from you how this program is helping you and making you grow in your dependence with God, even during hard times. I would love to let you know that each time before we come to this program, our prayer is that the Lord may speak to all our listeners. The Lord may speak to you. So, if you communicate with us how this program is helping you, we will surely be encouraged, knowing that God is speaking to His people. Send us an SMS or WhatsApp to the number +263 777 682 163, +263 777 682 163. Now, let's get into the next segment of our program, learning more about Jesus, who is the source of our living water. Over to you, Pastor Chidimoro.
0: Awesome, awesome, awesome, Melinda. Thank you so much. Today we look at how Paul prays for a person suffering from dysentery. And the scripture passage is Acts chapter 28, verses 1 to 10. There are many diseases in the world today. Is there a disease that you can say, as for this one, God cannot actually heal it? I remember wondering during the days of the pandemic and wondering whether God would really deliver us from that deadly pestilence that affected the whole world. But I want you to know something. No matter how terrible something may look, or even how many people may get to be killed by a particular disease, I want you to know that God is the healer of diseases. Paul was a prisoner being transported to Rome to go and answer charges against him. On the way, they experienced a shipwreck near the island of Malta. We read in Acts 28 verse 1 that Paul, together with his team and the sailors, escaped from a shipwreck and landed on Malta Island. Paul and the others escaped from the shipwreck because God saved them from dying. I want you to know that God can also do that for you. The next thing you see in verse 2 is that the natives of the land welcomed them and showed them unusual kindness by making a fire for them to keep themselves warm. Unusual kindness is what God is expecting us to also show to strangers. Not only strangers, but everybody that crosses our path. The next thing you see in verse 3 is that Paul gathered some sticks and put them on the fire, and a snake came out and wrapped itself on his arm. The natives thought even though Paul escaped the shipwreck, he might have been a murderer, so that the snake had to kill him. Paul shook off the snake and it fell on the fire, but he was not harmed. The next thing that happens is that the people thought he would swell up and die, but nothing happened to Paul, so they thought he was a god. The natives thought Paul was a god because he did not die. Paul was not a god.

0: But he was a servant of God. God is the one who saved Paul from a dangerous snake bite. God loved Paul and he loves you too. He made you and loves you. He is able to protect you from any harm because he is powerful. If you look at verse 7, you will notice that in that city, there was a name who was called Publius. He received and entertained them for 3 days. Publius' father was sick with fever and dysentery, and Paul prayed for him, and he got healed. You'll see this in verse 8. And in verse 9, when others saw this, other people with other diseases came to also be prayed for, and they did, and they got healed. Publius' father was sick with fever and dysentery. The thing I want you to notice is that dysentery is a waterborne disease. It causes abdominal pains and diarrhea, and the stool is usually blood-stained and loose. It is a dangerous disease and can affect others. It is treated by going to the hospital and getting medicine which will kill the infection in your body. The best way of treating it is by preventing it from occurring, observing some hygienic principles like washing your hands after using the toilet, before you eat any food, and drinking water which is germ-free. That's what will protect you from dysentery. You must also know that God is the healer, and he can heal all diseases. If you are a sick person and you have something that is worrying you in your health, you must never lose sight of the fact that God can still heal you. When you ask him to heal you and you get healed, then you must thank him for healing you. The next thing you will see in verse 10 is that they honored Paul and his team in many ways and provided what they needed. So, my dear friend, I want you to remember to trust God for your healing when you are sick. Do not allow the size of your sickness, the depth of your sickness, to make you believe that maybe God can't heal this one because this one is too big. You must know that there is no disease that's too big for God. He can heal any disease. But not only that, we read that the people showed unusual kindness to Paul and his team. Will you remember to show kindness to others? Remember, today we have learned that dysentery is spread from contaminated water and is infectious. Also, you can contract this disease if you are not exercising the laws of hygiene. This includes not washing your hands after using the toilet, drinking dirty water. If you observe these things, chances are very limited that you will catch this terrible disease. But should you catch it, you must remember that God is a healer, and there is no disease that he cannot heal. You can trust him with your health.
1: Thank you so much, Pastor Chidimoro, for that teaching. And surely God heals us, but we need to be responsible people and keep ourselves healthy. Unfortunately, time has just run out. We've come to the end of the program, but I would also love to hear how this program is helping you. So send us an SMS or WhatsApp to the number +263 777 682 163. +263 777 682 163. My name is Melinda. Thank you for joining me. God bless you.

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1: Time is 4:30 and we continue with more music here on Daybreak. 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

0: So, have you ever thought to yourself, there has to be more to life than this? You chase after the things you've been told to chase after. Success, relationships, comfort. But even when you get them, something's still missing. It's like being alive, but not really alive. Hi, I'm Bernie Diamond and welcome again to Fresh. That was my life to a T. I studied hard, I worked hard, and in my early to mid-30s, I was well on my way to achieving at least some of what I thought was worth achieving. But each time one of those things dropped in my lap, they felt emptier and emptier. Back in the day, there was a man named Saul who felt that way too. He had status, education, and power until one encounter changed everything. On a dusty road to Damascus, he met Jesus. The old Saul died that day, and the new man, Paul, was born. Not physically, but spiritually. His life, his values, his purpose were completely transformed. He later wrote this explanation of what happened to him and what can happen to anyone who meets Jesus. Colossians chapter 3, verses 3 and 4. Your old self has died, and your new self is kept with Christ in God. Yes, Christ is now your life, and when he comes again, you will share in his glory. Paul wasn't talking about religion. He was talking about rebirth, the kind that changes you from the inside out. Because when you put your life into God's hands, the old you, weighed down by guilt and fear and striving, fades away. And in its place, something stronger, freer and eternal begins. So if you've been longing for a fresh start, hear this. The life you were made for is hidden in Christ, and it's waiting right now to begin. That's God's word, fresh for you today. There is such power in the word of God, power to change your life.
1: Thank you, as always, Bernie Diamond, for sharing with us what is on your heart, what God has placed there. 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Andrea and Zella, meet you there. That is our next song.

God's name is more powerful than any disease you can name tonight. You might have received a horrible report from the doctors and told you your disease is incurable. But you know what? There's hope tonight. There is hope because God's promised that He would heal us. I want you to put His word on your lips tonight. Sing His word back to Him. And see if His name isn't more powerful than cancer, than heart disease, or any disease that you can name tonight. Oh yes, He's your healer.

0: Wisdom is something you can gain just by asking. It says in James 1:5, if any of you lacks wisdom, you should ask God, who gives generously to all without finding fault, and it will be given to you. 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
1: 5 o'clock has arrived, and we're heading back to God's Word with Women of Hope being next. Time for it, and David and Goliath. That is our emphasis, with Carol and Tammy leading us today.
2: I was doing my rounds as a village nurse. As I entered Thomas's house, I saw him lying on the bed, shivering. "Thomas, you look like you feel terrible. What's the matter?" He answered me, "I've had chills and hot feelings all week. The fever has been getting a little worse each day. I have a bad headache, and I feel really weak and kind of dizzy. My belly hurts all over, and I don't feel like eating." I knew Thomas was sick with an infection, but which one?

0: Hello, and welcome to Women of Hope again. Thank you for having us. I'm Tammy, and Carol and I want to welcome our friend and nurse, Katie. Katie has been telling us about Thomas.
1: Katie, I'm glad you could be with us today. At the start of the program, you were telling us about Thomas and what sounded like a serious health problem. You said he had a fever and chills, and he wasn't eating.
2: That's right, Carol. As a nurse, I often see patients with fevers. A fever is a sign that the body is fighting an infection, but not all fevers are the same. Some fevers go away for a few days and then return, but others get worse at certain times of the day. The pattern that a fever follows can tell us what illness someone is suffering from. Now, Thomas's fever seemed to be getting worse each day. He was tired and wanted to sleep all the time. Thomas told me that he had not had a bowel movement for several days and that his stomach was hurting. When I saw Thomas, he'd had a fever for about a week. Just to be safe, I warned him not to touch food that others would eat in case the fever was infectious and could be passed on to others. And I told him to be sure to drink a lot of water, otherwise he might become dehydrated.
0: Doctors always remind us that we need to drink a lot of water if we have a fever.
2: After a week, I went back to visit Thomas and see how he was feeling. When I walked into his house, he was sitting up holding his stomach. He told me that he still had a high fever and pain in his stomach. Now he had diarrhea as well. He also had a pink rash, small rosy spots on his chest. When I took his pulse, it was slower than usual. I was pretty sure now that Thomas had an illness called typhoid fever. He had the fever, stomach pain, constipation and then diarrhea, and a rash. Many illnesses cause people to have a fever, diarrhea, and tiredness, but it's unusual for those symptoms to last more than a week. It made me think Thomas was suffering from a more serious condition called typhoid.
1: I've heard a lot about typhoid, but I'm still unsure about what it is exactly. Maybe you could tell us more.
2: Sure. Well, typhoid fever can spread from one person to another. The typhoid germs travel out of the body through a bowel movement. And these germs can get into food or water, and so more people catch the disease. Lots of infections are spread this way, especially if the person with typhoid or the person taking care of them doesn't wash their hands properly. Thomas had been visiting a friend in the city a few weeks before and had eaten food from a street stall. Now, this was most likely where he had caught the typhoid bacteria.
1: I think it would be important for us to know how we can avoid getting typhoid or any other kind of bowel infection.
2: A disease like typhoid can be caught by eating at restaurants that are not clean or food stands on the street. So be careful where you buy your food. And at home, remember to wash fresh fruit and vegetables properly. Food is best peeled or cooked well because germs are more easily caught from raw foods. Cooking kills the germs. We must remember to wash our hands well after going to the toilet and before and after we handle food.
0: Okay, sounds like those germs are everywhere, just waiting to pounce.
2: Yes, they can be, but we can't see them because they're so small. And here's another very important thing. If you're not sure that your water supply is perfectly clean, boil the water for 3 minutes. Or treat it with a medicine, such as chlorine, before you store it to drink or use it in food. And always boil water well before preparing baby's bottles.
1: So tell us what happened to Thomas.
2: Well, I asked Thomas to collect a sample of his feces or bowel movement, and I had it tested. The germs could be seen under a microscope. He did have typhoid fever, and the doctor said he should take a full course of antibiotics. He finished all the medicine, and by then he felt much better. The right antibiotics are able to stop typhoid because it's caused by bacteria or germs. Typhoid fever can be very serious, so if your doctor gives you antibiotics to take, you must follow the instructions closely and be sure to take the right amount of them until they're finished.
1: If someone with typhoid had no treatment, what would happen?
2: Well, if the symptoms continue without treatment, the pain and fever will get worse and could cause permanent damage to the bowels and other organs. People with severe typhoid will have severe stomach pains and bloody or black bowel movements. When a person has these symptoms, they must see a doctor or health worker as soon as possible, because without treatment, they may die.
3: So let's just remind ourselves what the symptoms of typhoid fever are. Fever lasting more than a week, stomach pain, tiredness, and a rash of rosy red spots. Some people have constipation, while others have diarrhea. A stool test or blood test can show for certain whether it is typhoid.
2: Right. And remember, typhoid can be treated with antibiotics. So if you suspect someone is suffering from this illness, please get them to a doctor or health worker as soon as possible.
3: Thank you so much for that information, Katie. I think we'll all be a lot more careful from now on when we're cooking and handling food.

0: Welcome back to Women of Hope. We've been hearing Bible stories about a man called David. He was an Israelite who lived about 3,000 years ago, and he had an amazing life, and he wrote lots of beautiful poems and songs that are found in the Bible. Fran is with us again today with another story about David. Hi, Fran. How are you?
1: Hi, Carol. I'm very well, I'm glad to say. I hope you're well, too. Today, I'm going to tell you another true story from the Bible. Just in the same way that that terrible disease of typhoid fever attacks a person's body, there was someone in this story who was ready to attack. Before I tell you this story, let me ask you a question to think about. In difficult times, if you're attacked by an illness or by worry or feeling hopeless, where do you put your hope? Who do you trust for your future? David was the youngest son of an Israelite landowner. His older brothers would go off to fight in their king's army. But David stayed around home because he had to look after the sheep. When King Saul was distressed, David would go to the king's court to play his harp, and this would calm the king's heart. Now, here's the true story from God's Word, the Bible. At this time, the Israelites were living in the land God had promised them. But another people group, the Philistines, also wanted that good land. So both armies were camped on opposite sides of a valley where a stream ran between them. They were ready for battle, but they weren't actually fighting. You see, the Philistines had a champion fighter. His name was Goliath, and he was enormous. A huge man, nearly 3 meters or 9 feet tall. He wore glittering bronze armour and a huge bronze helmet, and his spear was like a log with an iron point. A soldier walked in front of him to carry his great shield. Every morning and evening, Goliath would come out of his tent and shout at the Israelites. This is what he said. "What are you doing there, lined up for battle, you slaves of Saul? Choose one of your men to fight me. If he wins and kills me, we Philistines will be your slaves. But if I win, you will be our slaves. I dare you, pick someone to fight me." King Saul and his men were terrified. None of them wanted to fight this huge warrior. So this went on for 40 days. Now David's brothers were in the army. And one day their father said to David, "Take this bag of grain and 10 loaves of bread to your brothers and 10 cheeses to their officer in charge and find out how they're getting on." So David took the food and he arrived at the army camp just as Goliath was shouting at the Israelite army. David saw how frightened the soldiers were. He asked, "What's the reward for killing this Philistine and stopping this disgrace? After all, who's he to defy the army of the living God?" So they told David that King Saul had promised a great reward to anyone who could kill Goliath. David's eldest brother was angry when he heard David talking like that. "You cheeky brat," he said. "Who's looking after those sheep out in the wilderness?" But some other men told King Saul about David, and the king sent for him. David said, "Your Majesty, no one should be afraid of this Philistine. I'll go and fight him." "But you're just a youth," said Saul. "He's an experienced soldier." David answered boldly, "Whenever a lion or a bear carries off one of my father's sheep, I go after it and grab it by the throat and rescue the lamb. The Lord God has saved me from lions and bears, and he'll save me from this Philistine who dares to defy the army of the true and living God." "All right," said Saul. "Go, and may God be with you." He wanted David to wear the king's armour and carry the king's sword, but David refused. Instead, he picked up 5 large, smooth stones from the stream and put them in his shepherd's bag. With just his shepherd's slingshot in his hand, he went out to meet Goliath.

0: So, how do you like the story so far? Here's the army of God's people all terrified by this huge soldier Goliath. I don't blame them for holding back. It would feel like suicide to go out and fight him. Even their king, Saul, who is a very tall, strong warrior, was terrified. But I don't think they were trusting God completely, were they?
1: I think they were just looking at how big and rude and scary Goliath was. They forgot that God was greater than any champion. He made the whole world, the sun, and the stars. And he had brought them through all sorts of difficulties in that land to live as free people.
0: Then, when David's father sent him to visit his brothers, David was ready to fight Goliath. David was sure God was going to help him against this enemy who was insulting God. David was so confident because God had helped him many times already. So, David was very bold. He was sure he could win with God's help. I can just imagine all the soldiers would have been holding their breath, waiting to see what would happen.
2: Okay, let's go on with the story from God's holy book. When Goliath saw David coming out, just a youth with rosy cheeks, he roared out, "Do you think I'm a dog so that you come at me with sticks? I'm going to give your body to the wild birds and animals to eat." But David replied, "You come with a sword, a spear, and a javelin. But I come against you in the name of the Lord God Almighty. You have defied his armies, and today the Lord will put you in my power. The whole world will know that he is God, and everyone will see that God doesn't need spears or swords to save his people." David ran towards him, put his hand in his bag, and took out a stone. He fitted the stone into the slingshot and fired it at Goliath with full force. It hit Goliath on the forehead, and Goliath fell face down on the ground, dead. When the Philistines saw that their champion was defeated, they ran for their lives, with the Israelites chasing them. They didn't cause any more trouble for a while after that. And that's the end of this part of the story from God's Word.
1: That's a famous story, Fran, but it's always exciting to hear. Not because I like hearing about battles and people being killed. I don't.
2: So, what's exciting for you, Tammy?
1: I just love how brave David was, even though he was so young and not a soldier. I think he had to be brave to fight the lions and bears when he was looking after the sheep.
0: You know, I think that's where he learned to trust God, in the struggles of his everyday life and work. And it's like that for us, isn't it? We learn that God can be trusted as we turn to him for help in all the ordinary things of life. And then, when the big challenges come, we know where to turn. I know I have experienced this myself in life and work. And it's like that for us, isn't it? We learn that God can be trusted as we turn to him for help in all the ordinary things of life. And then, when the big challenges come, we know where to turn. I know I have experienced this myself.
1: And look how confident David was in God's power.

0: or his people. God deserves respect.
1: Remember I said that David wrote songs or psalms? I'd like you to hear some things that he wrote, probably years after he defeated Goliath. I'll ask Marvin to be the voice of David for us.
2: I will praise you, Lord, with my whole heart. I will tell of all the wonderful things you have done. My enemies turn back when you appear. They fall down and die. You are fair and honest in your decisions, and you have decided in my favor.
1: That enemy sounds like Goliath. He fell down and died. And David was giving God all the praise, not himself. He was very humble. And did you hear what David said about God? He knew that God was fair and would do the right thing for him. He believed this all his life, though he had many enemies and troubles. Listen to another psalm he wrote.
2: The Lord gives me light and saves me. I will fear no one. Even if a whole army surrounds me, I will not be afraid. Even if enemies attack me, I will still trust God. Have faith. Don't despair. Trust in the Lord.
1: I wonder if you're feeling surrounded by enemies today. It may be people or problems in your life, or maybe your own worst enemy. Sometimes we can be our own worst enemy, can't we? We tell ourselves we're no good. So I'll ask you that question again. Where do you put your hope in difficult times? God's word says to look to God for your strength. You don't need to despair, because God values you, He loves you, and He has promised to always be with you if you put your trust in Him. What did that psalm say again?
3: Have faith, don't despair, and trust in the Lord.

0: We've been listening to an exciting story here on Women of Hope, and Tammy just repeated some words that David wrote thousands of years ago. Have faith, don't despair, and trust in the Lord. You know, when we pray to God, we need to come in faith. So what do you think faith means? Faith isn't wishing really hard for God to give us what we want. It's not even being quite certain that He will give us what we ask for. It certainly isn't demanding that God give us what we want. Faith isn't based on our feelings at all. And we don't have to find lots of faith to make something happen. No, it's based on God's Word. Faith is trusting God and believing that He means just what He says. I think faith is believing that God has all the power He needs to act for us. It's confidence that He loves us, and knowing that He is so wise, He will always know what's best to do. When we pray with faith, we can stop worrying because we know God is in control. So it's not about how great our faith is, but having a simple faith in our great God.
1: I think David in our story had that kind of faith, didn't he? And we can pray with faith like that and know that God hears us.
0: Well, we've had a busy time today. Thank you to Nurse Katie for all of your good information about typhoid. And Fran, it's always good to have you with us. Your story from God's Word about David was a good reminder for us.
1: And Mornette helped us to understand what it means to have faith. If you have any questions about the things you've heard today, you can write to us in care of this station. We do hope you will be with us again.

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1: 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Holly Miller explains that next in Reaching New Heights.

0: It's time for Reaching New Heights. Reaching New Heights features the preaching and teaching ministry of Dr. Holly Miller, Senior Pastor of Sevier Heights Baptist Church in Knoxville, Tennessee. 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
1: I want to invite you to open your Bibles tonight to 2 Corinthians chapter 10. 2 Corinthians chapter number 10. Let's pray together. Father, I pray tonight that the words of my mouth and the meditations of my heart would be acceptable in your sight, O Lord, my strength and my redeemer. I pray that you would speak to our hearts tonight. In Jesus' name we pray, amen. In 2 Corinthians 10, Paul writes, "Now I, Paul, myself am pleading with you by the meekness and gentleness of Christ, who in presence am lowly among you, but being absent am bold toward you. But I beg you that when I am present, I may not be bold with that confidence by which I intend to be bold against some who think of us as if we walked according to the flesh. For though we walk in the flesh, we do not war according to the flesh. For the weapons of our warfare are not carnal, but mighty in God for pulling down strongholds, casting down arguments and every high thing that exalts itself against the knowledge of God, bringing every thought into captivity to the obedience of Christ, and being ready to punish all disobedience when your obedience is fulfilled." The Christian life is a battle for the mind. It's amazing how much the New Testament says about the mind. Jesus said, "Love the Lord your God with all your heart, with all your soul, with all your mind." Paul said to the Romans, "Be transformed by the renewing of your mind." He wrote to the Ephesians, "Be renewed in the spirit of your mind." He wrote to the Colossians, "Set your mind on things above." Peter wrote, "Gird up the loins of your mind." It says so much about the mind. And that's where the battle rages for all of us in our personal Christian life. Now, should you and I bring every thought into captivity of Jesus Christ? Absolutely, we should. Absolutely, we must guard our minds and protect our minds. But listen, that's not what Paul's talking about in the text we read tonight. Now, again, look at verse number 5. Casting down arguments and every high thing that exalts itself against the knowledge of God, bringing every thought into captivity to the obedience of Christ. And again, I say, I'm not disagreeing with the idea that you and I need to bring every thought in our minds captive to Jesus Christ. We should do that. But again, that's not what he's talking about. Let's go back to this. What did the author intend to write to the people in Corinth when Paul wrote this letter? What was his intention? Well, let's see what his intention was. When you look at 2 Corinthians, the first 9 chapters are very soothing and loving and encouraging and comforting. He's pouring out his heart to them in his love and how he wants to encourage them in the church at Corinth. But beginning in chapter 10 and going through chapter 13, his entire mindset changes. Now the letter in chapters 10 through 13 is very strong, it's very stern, it's very bold, it is filled with rebuke, it is filled with reproof, it is even filled with a measure of sarcasm. Sarcasm sometimes is a part of the Word of God through the Apostle Paul. Now what was the problem? The problem was this. False teachers had come into Corinth and they had begun to persuade the church that Paul was not really an apostle. Now, as you say, what's so important about that? Well, listen, when you question the apostolic authority of Paul, here's what you're doing. You're actually questioning the credibility of the gospel of Jesus Christ. And Paul said, "I cannot let that go by. I cannot let that happen. You must not question that I am an apostle. and I am preaching the gospel of Jesus Christ. I cannot let you get away with perverting the gospel of Christ. And so that's what he's saying. Look again at verse number 1. Now I, Paul, myself am pleading with you by the meekness and gentleness of Christ, who in presence am lowly among you, but being absent, I am bold toward you. Now watch what he said. When I am present, I am lowly and meek and kind. When I am absent and I'm writing letters to you, I'm bold and stern and strong. Now that's what the enemy had said about Paul. That's what the false teachers had said about Paul. He's not really a strong man. He's not really a servant of God. He's not really an apostle. Why, when he writes his letters, he's very strong. But when he gets there, he's very timid. He's not very impressive. He's not a very good speaker. That's what they were saying. Look at chapter 10, verse 10. Chapter 10, verse 10. For his letters, they say, are weighty and powerful, but his bodily presence is weak and his speech is contemptible. And Paul was most likely, as an old man, a little man, maybe a little stooped over, not an eloquent speaker. And they took advantage of that and they say, see, surely he's not an apostle. So Paul says back in verse 1, yes, I agree. I am in presence lowly among you. And sometimes when I write my letters, I am bold. But verse 2, but I beg you that when I am present, I may not be bold with that confidence by which I intend to be bold against some who think of us as if we walked according to the flesh. Paul is saying, when I get there, I am going to be bold. And I'm going to be bold against the false teachers. And I need the support of the church as I stand against these false teachers. And I'm warning you about the false teachers. Look in chapter number 11. Look at verse number 3. But I fear lest somehow as the serpent deceived Eve by his craftiness, so your minds may be corrupted from the simplicity that is in Christ by these false teachers. For if he who comes preaches another Jesus whom we have not preached, or if you receive a different spirit which you have not received, or a different gospel which you have not accepted, I'm afraid you may well put up with it. And then look at verse number 13. Talking about those same men. For such are false apostles, deceitful workers, transforming themselves into apostles of Christ. And no wonder, for Satan himself transforms himself into an angel of light. Therefore, it is no great thing if his ministers also transform themselves into ministers of righteousness, whose end will be according to their works. I want to take that and I want to share with you the burden of my heart for Christians tonight. It's a battle of thoughts. It's a battle of ideas. It's a battle of philosophies. It's a battle of theology. It's a battle of words. We're in a battle of words and philosophies and ideas tonight. And Paul tells us how we can engage the culture so we can win that battle. I want to give you three principles from his word tonight. How can we win that battle that's raging with the culture from our own lives as Christians and from our own church and ministry as believers in Jesus Christ? How can we engage the culture in such a way to win that battle of ideas? Number one, we must remember we're in a spiritual war. Number one, we must remember we're involved in a spiritual war. Would you look at verse number 3? Verse number 3. For though we walk in the flesh, we do not war according to the flesh. Listen to that. For though we walk in the flesh, we do not war according to the flesh. We're involved in a spiritual war. Now keep in mind, Paul uses the word flesh in different ways. Many times in Galatians and Romans, he's talking about the flesh as that evil part of our nature, which is influencing our mind, that influence of the old man, the works of the flesh, your adultery and drunkenness and fornication and all of that. That's not the way he's using the word flesh here. Here he's using the word flesh as the human body. Just material things, the material body. And he says, for though we walk in the flesh, Though we have a physical nature and a physical body and we live in a physical house, yet we do not war according to the flesh. We're not in a war with material things. We're not even in a war with people. We're in a war with ideas and thoughts and philosophies and lies and the deception of Satan. Don't ever forget we're involved in a spiritual war. The cultural war we see today in America is primarily a spiritual war. The political war we see in America is primarily a spiritual war. For we wrestle not against flesh and blood, but against principalities and powers and the rulers of the darkness of this world, against spiritual wickedness in heavenly places. We're involved in a spiritual war. Endure hardness as a good soldier of Jesus Christ. 1 Timothy 6:13, fight the good fight of faith, Timothy. We're involved in a spiritual war. And I say that again because it's so easy to forget. It's so easy to think, well, this is really a political battle and a national battle. No, it is a spiritual war that we're involved in with the culture that we're facing today. So principle number one, we must remember we're involved in a spiritual war. Number two, here's the second principle. We must fight with spiritual weapons. We must fight with spiritual weapons. Would you look now at verse 4? For the weapons of our warfare are not carnal. The weapons of our warfare are not fleshly. They are not material. They are not physical. They are not intellectual. They are not financial. The weapons of our warfare are not carnal, but they are mighty in God for pulling down strongholds. You see, here's what happens in most of our minds as we think about engaging the culture, as we think about standing against falsehood, as we think about standing against those who would destroy the church and destroy the home and destroy the nation and destroy morality. We think, well, I need to stand in the power of a political system, and I need more money, and I need to be organized, and I need to be intelligent, and I need to have experience, and all of these things. Now listen, finances, politics, organization, intelligence, experience, all of those are tools that God can use for His glory. All of those are tools that God can use for His glory, but they're not our spiritual weapons. They're not our spiritual weapons. Our spiritual weapons as we engage this culture as believers in Jesus Christ is not political or financial or monetary or educational or intelligence. No, what are the weapons that He's talking about? Well, you know what the weapons are. They're spiritual weapons. Keep your marker here and just turn to the left or to the right over to Ephesians. Turn to Ephesians. I want you to look at this, and I know many of you have memorized it, but I want you to just look at these words tonight. Because these are our spiritual weapons as we engage the culture. Ephesians 6:13. Therefore, take up the whole armor of God, that you may be able to withstand in the evil day, and having done all to stand. Stand therefore, having girded your waist with truth. There's the spiritual weapon. Truth. The truth of the Word of God. The truth of Jesus Christ, who is the truth. The truth. And then secondly, put on the breastplate of righteousness. Righteousness, that is my life clothed with the righteousness of Jesus Christ. And because the Holy Spirit lives in me, trying to walk in His power a righteous life, that's our spiritual weapon. That's our spiritual weapon. And then he says, verse 15, having shod your feet with a preparation of the gospel of peace. The gospel is a spiritual weapon. The gospel is a spiritual weapon. What did Paul say in his letter to Corinth? He said, I preach Christ in Him crucified. It's a stumbling block to the Greeks. It's foolishness to the Greeks. It's a stumbling block to the Jews. But I preach Christ in Him crucified. Nothing more, nothing else, nothing less. The power of the gospel of peace. That's our spiritual weapon. And then look at verse number 16. Above all, take the shield of faith, with which you will be able to quench all the fiery darts of the wicked one. And so there's the weapon of faith. And verse 17, take the helmet of salvation. That's another spiritual weapon, salvation. And verse 17, take the sword of the Spirit, which is the word of God. That's another spiritual weapon. And then verse 18, the weapon of prayer, praying always with all prayer and supplication in the Spirit, being watchful to this end with all perseverance and supplication for all the saints. Listen, money is good, organization is good, experience, intelligence, politics, all of that is good, and there are things that God can use for His glory, but those are not our spiritual weapons. Our spiritual weapons are prayer and the gospel and faith and righteousness and truth and intercession for all who are in authority. There's prayer and the word and all of these spiritual weapons. So we've got to fight with spiritual weapons. We must realize we're involved in a spiritual battle. We must fight with spiritual weapons. And then number three, we will conquer with a spiritual strategy. We will conquer with a spiritual strategy. Now go back to 2 Corinthians chapter number 10. 2 Corinthians 10. I want to begin again in verse number 4. For the weapons of our warfare are not carnal, but mighty in God for pulling down strongholds, casting down arguments, and every high thing that exalts itself against the knowledge of God, bringing every thought into captivity to the obedience of Christ, and being ready to punish all disobedience when your obedience is fulfilled. Now, I want you to notice two words. Go back to verse 3 and look at the word war. War, I've got that circled in my Bible. Then look at verse 4, warfare, I've got that circled in my Bible. War and warfare, they come from this Greek word, stratios. Stratios, strategy. That's where we get the word strategy. And when Paul is talking about engaging the culture, he says we must have a spiritual strategy. And then what he does in verses 4 and 5 and 6 is he talks about the strategy of siege warfare in the Old Testament and in the first century. Babylon invaded Jerusalem through siege warfare. Rome invaded Jerusalem in 70 AD, destroyed it all with siege warfare. Now, what is siege warfare? You can study in history. It means to attack a fortress, to attack a city. We stood, Paul and I, on top of Masada, down close to the Dead Sea, south of Jerusalem. And on Masada, when Rome invaded Jerusalem and destroyed it in 70 AD and burned it all down, Jesus said, not one stone would be left upon another. The Jewish zealots, many of them with their wives and their children, gathered on Herod's beautiful place, a great mountain down by the Dead Sea. Herod used it as a vacation home, but they got up there when nobody was there, and they stayed there to defend against the Romans. This is after 70 AD. And Paul and I stood on Masada and we looked over where you can still see the remains of the Roman encampments as Rome surrounded Masada. And then you can see the Roman ramps. That's how they did siege warfare. They would come to a city, all the cities had walls, so they would build a ramp. It was a road. A road. And the road would go up, and so they could take their instruments and their battering rams and things, and they could go up that ramp, and they would get to the top of the wall. And so it took a long time. It was several years before Babylon overcame Jerusalem. It was a long time when the Romans overcame Jerusalem because they had to build that ramp, and we saw that ramp in Masada. But in siege warfare, there are three steps. Number one, you build that ramp and you attack it and you pull down the strongholds. You pull down the fortress itself. You pull down the wall. You pull down the towers. That's step number one. Step number two, you capture the women and the children. Step number three, you punish or kill the men. That's the strategy of siege warfare. Well, that's exactly what Paul is saying here. Paul is using that as a picture of spiritual strategy. Look at it again. Verse 4, for the weapons of our warfare are not carnal, but they are mighty in God for pulling down strongholds. Pulling down strongholds, the fortress, the wall, the bulwarks, the towers, all of those things. But what does he say these things are? These towers and fortresses, are they really rock fortresses and rock towers? No, they're ideas. They're thoughts. They're false teachings. Because look at verse 5, casting down arguments. Arguments, logos, logos, word, idea, thought. Pulling down these thoughts, these ideas. Casting down arguments. And casting down all those high things, high ideas and philosophies that exalt themselves against the knowledge of God. Bringing every thought of the culture into obedience, into captivity to the obedience of Christ. So he says, we're going to siege. We're going to build a ramp. We're going to overcome the fortress and pull down those thoughts and ideas and philosophies and lies. And then we're going to take every thought and bring it captivity to the obedience of Christ. And then we're going to punish all disobedience. Now, that's our strategy. You say, well, it sounds like we need to get violent. No, of course, he's not saying that at all. This is symbolism. But he's saying we need to have a strategy. What is our strategy as we engage the culture? All right, listen to it. This is what it is. You take the Word of God and the gospel and prayer and righteousness and truth, and through the Great Commission, you go and you preach and you teach and you love. No matter what other people do, you keep on preaching and teaching and loving. And no matter what other people say, you keep on preaching and teaching and loving. And no matter who gets elected, you keep on preaching and teaching and loving and caring and going and helping people understand the truth of Jesus Christ, because ultimately the truth will always conquer. The truth will always win. We're involved in a spiritual war. We must fight with spiritual weapons. We will conquer through a spiritual strategy if we remember we're in a spiritual warfare. And we fight with spiritual weapons, and we attack with a spiritual strategy, the Great Commission and the gospel and prayer and love, because historically for the past 2,000 years, wherever the church has been oppressed, the church has grown and there has been revival. And I want to challenge you tonight to put on your spiritual armor. May we pray together. Our Father in heaven, thank you for the Church of Jesus Christ. The church that began at Pentecost has now gone around the world. But it was born at the foot of a cross. It was born in the catacombs. It was born in the Colosseums. And the church has always flourished, and the church has always done best when there is political oppression. And Father, we do not know what the future holds for America or any of our lives, but we pray, dear Lord, that we will be men and women of God who will remember we're fighting a spiritual war. We'll fight with spiritual weapons, and we'll continue to share the gospel of Jesus Christ no matter what. Lord, lead us tonight in this time of invitation. We pray in Jesus' name.

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2: I love the Lord because He has heard my voice and my pleas for mercy, because He inclined His ear to me. 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
4: Welcome once again as we continue our series in the Psalms, today taking Psalms 113 through to 118, led by our teacher John Matthews. Now, some of the Psalms are short and some are long, but the common theme of this episode is Hallelujah, His love endures forever.
2: Esther, thank you so much, and a very warm welcome to this latest episode of Mission 66, wherever you are today. It's so good to have your company as we continue our adventure through this book of Psalms. And today we're going to be looking at Psalms 113 through to Psalm 118, and some of these are really short, and according to what we've already looked at here on Mission 66, the Book of Psalms presents a collection of poems and songs that were elaborated with the purpose of being sung. And in this context, it was that they were to be sung in temple worship. And this particular collection of Psalms today, from 113 to 118, is marked by one word. And that word is Hallelujah. And the reason they're known, actually, sometimes they're called the Egyptian Hallel, is because they speak directly about the time when Israel fled from slavery in Egypt. And the word Hallel, which comes from the verb halal, means praise. So we have a group, a collection of psalms here of praise that are meant to be sung, and that's the case with all of these psalms. And there's a direct connection as well to the feast of Passover. In fact, the first two psalms, 113 and 114, they are usually sung in the Jewish context before the ceremonial meal called the Seder, and the four final psalms from 115 to 118 are then sung afterwards. So they're well known, and they present this glorification which is dedicated to God. And Psalm 113 begins simply by saying, "Praise the Lord," or "Hallelujah, praise the Lord, you His servants, praise the name of the Lord." That's why the psalm continues calling everyone to worship God, because there is none like Him. There is only one God. And why should God be worshipped, as the psalmist suggests here? Why does God stoop down to look on the heavens and the earth that He Himself created? Why did He create them in the first place? Well, in verse 7 here of Psalm 113, it says, "He raises the poor from the dust. He lifts the needy from the ash heap to make them sit with princes, with the princes of His people." So there's the answer to those questions. Because He created the world, because He loves. God is love, and He loves you, and He loves me, and He doesn't differentiate with His love. He loves everybody. Verse 9 says, "He gives the barren woman a home, making her the joyous mother of children. Praise the Lord." God pays attention to those in need. And we see in Psalm 114, which stands out in this group of psalms because it references the Exodus when Israel left Egypt. And it says in verse 1, "When Israel went out from Egypt, the house of Jacob, from a people of strange language, Judah became his sanctuary, Israel his dominion. The sea looked and fled, Jordan turned back. The mountains skipped like rams, the hills like lambs. What ails you, O sea, that you flee? O Jordan, that you turn back? O mountains, that you skip like rams? O hills, like lambs? And then Psalm 115 presents glory and praise to God. And it's a psalm that just highlights the folly of idolatry. Why should the nations say, "Where is their God?" Our God is in the heavens. He does all that he pleases. The idols, their idols, are silver and gold, the work of human hands. They have mouths, but do not speak, eyes, but do not see. They have ears, but do not hear, noses, but do not smell. They have hands, but do not feel, feet, but do not walk. They do not make a sound in their throat. In other words, there is no God apart from the all-seeing, all-knowing, all-powerful, all-loving God. And so anything that we make an idol is worthless because it's powerless. Verse 8 says, those who make them idols become like them. So do all who trust in them. And the rest of the psalm calls people to trust in God, to praise his name, because he is the only true God, the only God in whom we can place our trust. And Psalm 116 is a psalm that's got a slightly different vibe to it. I think that's probably a fair word to use, because it's an individual psalm. It's a song that presents rather thanksgiving, but it also continues that same spirit of praise and worship to God, the God who, well, more than deserves it. And it's written by an anonymous writer, and he writes in Psalm 116, and he writes, "I love the Lord because he has heard my voice and my pleas for mercy, because he inclined his ear to me. Therefore, I will call on him as long as I live. The snares of death encompassed me. The pangs of Sheol laid hold on me. I suffered distress and anguish. For you, Lord, have delivered my soul from death. What shall I render to the Lord for all his benefits to me? I will lift up the cup of salvation and call on the name of the Lord. I will pay my vows to the Lord in the presence of all his people. Precious in the sight of the Lord is the death of his saints. O Lord, I am your servant. I am your servant, the son of your maidservant. You have loosed my bonds." So Psalm 116 ends with this offer to God of gratitude, and the psalm finishes in this spirit of Hallel, and it says Hallelujah. And isn't that a beautiful verse? Precious in the sight of the Lord is the death of his saints.
4: 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You know, God's word makes it clear in 2 Corinthians 9 verse 7 that he loves a cheerful giver. So please take that encouragement and put it into action right now as you cheerfully give with generous gifts at mission66.org. And I'd like to thank you in advance for being a financial partner with Mission 66. Well, we've come to the halfway point of our episode, and this is where John and I have an opportunity to discuss what we've just read in the Psalm. So, John, I wonder if I heard this correctly. Is the Psalm saying that God is happy when one of his faithful ones die?
2: No, when it says precious in the sight of the Lord is the death of his saints, it's quite a different emotion, I think, that we're hearing about here. It's a sense of empathy. It's a sense of God understanding the battle, that final battle of death for those going through it, but also for those loved ones who are left behind and the grief that needs to be navigated thereafter. And it means that God welcomes the soul that is committed to him, that has accepted him into the eternal home of forevermore, of blessedness. And he does so with open arms and a wonderful, wonderful welcome. And it's the moment where struggles and hard service are complete and their good works follow them and their faith and their love. And what comes off the back of that in terms of the way it influences and changes their character sees them into those loving open arms. But it's something that Jesus himself understands going through that final battle of death into glory.
4: You know, when it says his saints, some might think that this is referencing a special category of super holy people. So is that actually the case?
2: No, it's not, Esther. And the beauty of this is that if you've come to the point of understanding that you need saving, you need a remedy for all the stuff that you and I have done wrong, the Bible calls that sin, and that in recognizing that we need forgiveness, and we can't get there ourselves. So we need the Lord Jesus Christ to save us from our sins, from ourselves. And how does he do that? Well, it's realizing that when he died for us, he took on himself, God took on himself, the punishment for our sins. And so we are saved. And that means every one of us, in effect, is a saint. You don't have to wait for a church council to vote on that or not. We have a much higher authority. And God calls you to be his saint now, if you like, while we're still alive. Now, we're not finished quite yet with this episode, as you rightly say there, Esther. And we reach then Psalms 117 and 118. 117 is a short psalm, actually. It's the shortest in the book of Psalms, just two verses here, but look what it's reinforcing. Praise to God. Praise the Lord, it says. Praise the Lord, all nations. Extol him, all peoples. Not just this one, that one, the other one. Everybody, all nations, all peoples. For great is his steadfast love towards us. It's not the kind of inconsistent up and down love that we show even to our nearest and dearest. This love is steadfast, immovable, unshakable, constant, consistent. And the faithfulness of the Lord, says verse 2, endures forever. Praise the Lord. Psalm 118. Likewise, is marked by this attitude of thanks, of gratitude. Oh, give thanks to the Lord, for he is good. For his steadfast love endures forever. Let Israel say, his steadfast love endures forever. Let the house of Aaron say, his steadfast love endures forever. Let those who fear the Lord say, his steadfast love endures forever. Out of my distress I called on the Lord, and the Lord answered me and set me free. And it seems, as we look at verse 10, that the psalm is related to the king when it says, all nations surrounded me, in the name of the Lord I cut them off. And then he continues rejoicing over being delivered from harm and over the fact that God is his strength and protection and has proven himself to be constant in that role. Verse 14 says, the Lord is my strength and my song. He has become my salvation. Glad songs of salvation are in the tents of the righteous. From verse 22 onwards, the psalmist says, the stone that the builders rejected has become the cornerstone. This is the Lord's doing. It is marvelous in our eyes. This is the day that the Lord has made. Let us rejoice and be glad in it. And that those verses actually are quoted later in the New Testament, and they are an unmistakable reference to Jesus Christ, the Messiah, the chief cornerstone of the church, rejected by the multitudes, but recognized immediately by anybody of any nation or tongue at any time who truly wants to do God's will. And the psalm continues, crying out for salvation and divine intervention, and it ends by saying, you are my God, and I will give thanks to you. You are my God, I will extol you. Oh, give thanks to the Lord, for he is good. For his steadfast love endures forever.
4: Hallelujah, praise the Lord. We're praising him right here together on Mission 66 as we look at Psalm 113 through to Psalm 118. Now, John, as we look at Psalm 114, there seems to be quite a lot of emphasis on the people leaving Egypt. And I wonder if perhaps there was no other event as important as this one in the Old Testament.
2: Well, look, we see, don't we, in the Bible, there are so many times that God steps in to human history and indeed to the history of Israel. In fact, he becomes known as a God that acts in favor of his people. And there's no doubt that the exodus of the Israelites from Egypt was hugely significant in the Old Testament. Egypt had enslaved the descendants of Joseph, and they had the power and the military might to keep them there. And humanly speaking, they were trapped. But God had other plans. In fact, to many scholars who study the Old Testament, the deliverance from Egypt, the Exodus, is perhaps the most significant act in the Old Testament. It's a foreshadowing of what Jesus Christ, the Messiah, came to do, of the life of Jesus. He delivers us from bondage, from the slavery of sin, from the slavery of being in chains to ourselves, to our human nature. He delivers us to a freedom. But sometimes we wander around and we follow our own old ways and gods and idols. We bring them with us, and it takes us sometimes a long time to shake those idols off. But one day we will arrive at the promised land if we hold true and we trust Jesus despite our wanderings, despite our failures. He is always there when we return to him, and he's in the business of saving us for eternity, which is why he delivers us from slavery and bondage in the first place. So it's a powerful picture of what Jesus would later come to do by saving us, mankind, from ourselves, from our sins. And so that reflection in the New Testament later on, and let's make no mistake, the epicenter, the key central figure in the Bible is Jesus Christ. Make no mistake, this is a foreshadowing, but it all points to one man, and that is the Son of God, Jesus Christ, who is God incarnate. Imagine that.
4: Yeah, what a beautiful picture you paint indeed. And I suppose then we could say that this is the identity of the people. This is why we hear so much about the people being delivered from Egypt.
2: Yes and no. Our identity isn't in the act. Our identity is in God. And so actually to put your identity in an event is the wrong thing. The thing to do is you put your identity in the one who makes that event possible, and that's God. We owe our all to Jesus Christ because it is He who went to the cross and died. So the act of going to the cross is incredibly significant. The identity needed to be in God, and as we saw when they were delivered from slavery, they quickly took their gods with them. So they didn't fully grasp what God had done for them, nor who God was. And they didn't put their identity in Him. And so, yes and no, it was their identity, but actually they didn't put their identity where their identity needed to be, in truth.
4: Well, I'm glad that you mentioned the fact that the Israelites still took their idols. And I want to know, you know, who worshipped these idols? Who are those that did that? And who would worship a statue, if you will, John?
2: Well, for a start, me, and I dare say you as well, Esther. Why do we worship ourselves? Why are we so concerned with promoting ourselves? Why are we so concerned with our family structure sometimes above all else? Why are we so concerned with our careers, with our possessions, with our sport, with our teams, with feeling good? Why? It is a form of idolatry. And so when you ask who worships a statue, I put my hand up straight away. I'm guilty by nature of falling back into statue worship all the time when there really is only one who deserves to be worshipped, and that is God Himself. And the psalm interestingly says here that those who worship the idols become like them. And so that's a reference to the idolatrous nations around Israel, that the more ensconced and entwined they became with those nations, the more like them they became. And these idols ultimately are impotent, powerless, useless when it comes to providing what we're really looking for. They might give us a buzz for a little while, but actually there's only one way to feel eternally far, far more than okay. And that's by trusting in Jesus Christ.
4: Well, what a beautiful episode this is as we look at Jesus and we praise the Lord. I've thoroughly enjoyed myself today, John, but we need to move on to summarize what we've learned today. Let's do that.
2: Just a brief summary today, Esther. We've been in Psalm 113 through 118, and we've been talking about the word hallelujah. Praise the Lord, His love endures forever. And these were psalms of celebration, the celebration of Jewish Passover as a reminder of their deliverance from Egypt provided by God, but also pointing towards Jesus Christ, the Savior of the world. And I'm reminded of the verse in John 3:16 where it says, where Jesus Himself says, "For God so loved the world that He gave His only Son, that whosoever believes in Him will not perish." What happens instead is that they gain eternal life. More, to live forever with Jesus. And even remarkably, amazingly, thanks to His love, to be like Him.
4: Well, that's where we'll leave it for today, dear friends, but we will pick it up in our next chapter-by-chapter look at the Book of Psalms with our teacher, John Matthews. This is Mission 66. Until then, may God bless you.
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1: It's 7 a.m. once again, and let me welcome you to this Monday broadcast of TWR Pure Talk. This is the station that speaks hope to the world. My name is Onati. So privileged to be here with you as always, friend, as we start off this work week. And I love to say, let us fill ourselves up with God's word. Let us ensure that we are allowing for the Holy Spirit to guide our steps as well. And so I'd like for us to turn our attention to Insight for Living with Chuck Swindoll, who will introduce us to part one of a message called Continuing the Verbal Fist Fight. As you know, we're currently studying in the book of Job.
2: When someone you love is hurting, words suddenly feel dangerous. Say too little and you seem indifferent. Say too much and you risk making things worse. Most of us have been there, standing beside a grieving friend, desperate to help, uncertain what to offer. And in those awkward moments, we've probably said things we later wished we could take back. Well, today on Insight for Living, Chuck Swindoll describes a conflict in the book of Job where a man attempted to comfort his suffering friend but failed spectacularly. The practical life lessons are embedded in this true story.
3: We're in the midst of our study of Job, and we have come to chapter 8 today. I'm calling today's sermon Continuing the Verbal Fist Fight. Just want you to understand that has to do with Job, not some board meeting or something else that's gone on. We don't have those kind of meetings here, thank goodness. But Job certainly had them with his alleged friends. I want to read sections of chapters 8, 9, and 10. Please follow along. Then Bildad the Shuhite answered, "How long will you say these things and the words of your mouth be a mighty wind? Does God pervert justice? Or does the Almighty pervert what is right? If your sons sinned against him, then he delivered them into the power of their transgression. If you would seek God and implore the compassion of the Almighty, if you are pure and upright, surely now he would rouse himself for you and restore your righteous estate." Chapter 9. Then Job answered, "In truth, I know that this is so, but how can a man be in the right before God? If one wished to dispute with him, he could not answer him once in a thousand times. Wise in heart and mighty in strength, who has defied him without harm?" Verse 32, "For he is not a man as I am, that I may answer him, that we may go to court together. There is no umpire. There's no arbitrator between us, no defense attorney between us, who may lay his hand upon us both. Let him remove his rod from me, and let not dread of him terrify me." Then across the page, just one section more in chapter 10, verse 17, "You renew your witness against me and increase your anger toward me. Hardship after hardship is with me. Why then have you brought me out of the womb? Would that I had died and no eye had seen me. I should have been as though I had not been, carried from womb to tomb."
2: 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Chuck titled today's message, Continuing the Verbal Fist Fight.
3: Job and his friends remind me of a forest tale that comes from the northern part of Canada. It seemed as though there was a group of porcupines who on cold nights would huddle together. And to stay warm, they pushed up close together, but Even though the weather was cold, their quills were sharp. And so they then, because they pricked one another, began to move further apart. And then the cold blast of icy wind would blow on them, and they would shuffle back together, and they'd stay long enough until they could no longer stand the pricks from one another, and they would push apart, and they continued this strange dance through the night. As one wag described it, they needed each other, but they kept needling each other. And it reminds me of Job. Who doesn't need the presence of a friend when all hell has broken loose in one's life? And who, as a friend, wants to stay away from someone who is going through the depths like Job was going through, knowing that there might be something that they could say that would bring sympathy and comfort and encouragement? And so they came together. But the closer they got together, as we're learning, the more, though they needed each other, they kept needling one another. And rather than carrying out their purpose, which is so clearly stated in chapter 2 and verse 11 of the book of Job, they came for the purpose of sympathizing with him and comforting him. They did neither. As a matter of fact, this verbal fist fight only got more severe. One man describes it this way: Job was wounded by their harshness, stung by their censures, exasperated by their reproaches, and driven into antagonism by their arguments. The insoluble conflict which they assume tends to place before his mind a distorted image of the character of God. God appears to be torturing him for crimes which he has not committed. To be relentlessly pursuing him as an implacable foe and without justice or reason, to be employing his resistless power to crush him to the earth. This is the phantom which his friends are constantly setting before him. This phantom, apparently so real, Job is incessantly obliged to fight, or it would drive him to absolute despair. And so he does. And so they talk, and he responds, and they keep talking, and he responds, and they keep offering these shallow answers or philosophical meanderings, and he fights to survive. H.L. Mencken was the one who first said, "There is always an easy solution to every human problem, neat, plausible, and wrong." They came with their neat answers that sounded so plausible to them, but they missed sympathy and comfort by a mile. Eliphaz was the first to speak, you may recall, and he came bringing experience as the basis of his message. "I have learned, I have observed, I have seen," and he brings all of that to Job as if Job needed to hear that. Job answers him with greater wisdom, and just about the time that Eliphaz steps back, the tag team match continues as a man named Bildad, verse 1 of chapter 8, steps on the scene. And if you think Eliphaz was offensive, you need to meet Bildad. I mean, this man is even less tactful. Talk about a human porcupine. Look at his opening line. Verse 1, Bildad the Shuhite answered, "How long will you say these things and the words of your mouth be a mighty wind? You windbag." Now, can you imagine sitting there, fevered from the sores that cover your body, the memory of 10 children now buried on the hillside, perhaps by your own hand, your wife whispering in your ear, "You need to just cursed God and let him take you off the earth. Eliphaz coming with his no account counsel. And on top of that, along comes a second friend who is probably a little younger than Eliphaz, though old in age. Bildad begins by saying, "You're a bag of wind, Job," as he listened to these lines of Job that are recorded in chapters 6 and 7 that we have already looked at. We get to chapter 8. Bildad launches into three realms of argument. Let me give you those realms, and then we'll touch on them before we read Job's answer. The character of God is in verses 3 through 7. Bildad speaks of that. The wisdom of the past, which is his basis for speaking, verses 8 and 9, and then, or really 8 through 10, and then the evidence of nature, which he goes into in verses 11 to 19, followed by a few words of conclusion, none of which bring sympathy, none of which offer comfort. First, Bildad, after calling him an empty windbag, turns to the Lord God and gives Job a lesson in theology. That's always nice. When you're trying to survive, your mouth is covered with sores as well. You can't eat your food. You can't sleep at night. You can't find peace during the daytime. And on top of that, here comes a preacher with his comments about God, all of which you already know. And so it was with Job, as we'll see. Look at what he says. He says, "Does God pervert justice? Does the Almighty pervert what is right?" And if that's not bad enough, get this line. "If your sons sinned against him, he delivered them into the power of their transgressions." Yep, means exactly what you think it means. I had to read it two or three times to believe a man would say such a thing. It's plain that your children sinned against him. Otherwise, why would God have punished them as he did? Not only are you grieved over the loss of your children, now this man has the audacity to say that they have died because God is punishing them due to their transgressions. It's amazing Job just didn't, at that point, punch him right in the kisser. But Job is a man of enormous patience. And it's good this book is not named Chuck. Let me just put it that way. Let me just put it that way, okay? If that were Chuck 8:4, you wouldn't read what you just read of Job's silence. And then he hits Job below the belt over and over again, and he does it in the name of God to make matters even worse. Listen to the pious verse 5. "If you would seek God," as if he hadn't, "if you would implore the compassion of the Almighty, if you really are pure and upright, surely now he would rouse himself for you and restore your righteous estate." The implication is what? It's obvious. Since you too are sinful, Job, God is not able to bring you, or God is not willing to bring you to a state of health and relief. You're being punished, man. You're going through this because of punishment. Though your beginning was insignificant, your end will increase greatly. Please inquire of the past generation. So he shoots back to the past. Earlier he said, "Job, look up and consider the character of God. Your sons had this happen to them because of the sinfulness of their lives. You've had this happen to you because of sinfulness in your life. And God, who is holy and just and pure, can do none other than what he has done." And as Job reels under that barrage, he now says to Job, look back, Job. Verse 8, "Inquire of past generations. Consider the things searched out by their fathers. We are only of yesterday and know nothing. Our days on earth are as a shadow. Will they not teach you and tell you and bring forth words from their minds?" Bildad, being a traditionalist, says, because we know nothing by comparison, we need to learn from those of our forefathers, those in days past. Go back to the patriarchs and listen to what they would teach us. because our lives are so brief and their words linger on through the timelessness of the duration of life on this earth, we can draw from that. The tactlessness of Bildad it really grates on me. I know he has some strong things he wants to say, but you would think he would say them carefully. He reminds me of a physician I know who, after giving a particular individual a treadmill test, and the individual is rather portly and has finished the treadmill test and he's sweating and he's panting and he steps off the treadmill and the doc says, as he looks at the results, not bad for a guy as fat as you are. I mean, the guy's done his best to stay on the treadmill and now on top of that he's told he's fat. I mean, some people have a great grasp of the obvious, don't they? Bildad is one of them. Now then, with the whole idea of cause and effect in mind, Bildad addresses the subject of nature. And he says, you can learn from nature about what has happened. Notice in verse 11, the mention of the papyrus, which is a plant of ancient days. The mention of green in verse 12, we're in the garden now, you can see that. The spider at the end of verse 14. The garden is mentioned at the end of verse 16, roots that wrap around a rock pile in verse 17. He's out in nature, okay? He started with the character of God. He then went to the past and he looked at the evidence of the teaching of those in the past. And now he looks around. He's looking around in this wisdom poem. And just as the cause and effect is true in life, it's true in the world of nature, then it's true where you find yourself. Let me draw that together for you. Can the papyrus grow up without a marsh? Implication is obviously no. Then in good poetic fashion, he repeats similar words. Can the rushes grow without water? The point is, if these plants do not have water, they will wither and die. And the implication is, Job, you are withering and dying because you're a hypocrite. It only follows that your hope is perishing because you haven't a pure heart and a right relationship before a holy God. Verse 13, here is, he just drives it home with a hammer and nail. So are the paths of all who forget God. What's the implication? Job has forgotten God. And the hope of the godless will perish. He's now calling him even godless. And then he mentions a spider's web, whose confidence is fragile, whose trust a spider's web. Can you lean on a spider's web and be sustained? No, of course not. No matter how confident, the web is fragile and will break. Job, your confidence is like that. You will soon break and you will fall. And then having said that, he turns to the garden. No matter how luxuriant the plant, no matter how strong the root system, when it is pulled up, verse 18, if he is removed from his place, then it will deny him saying, I never saw you. The implication is that that is what has happened. God has uprooted you, Job, and or something has happened to your root system that has led to this death-like condition in which you find yourself. Now, you say, well, boy, that's pretty complicated. Well, it's philosophy. Remember, there are the people who talk about things, they don't know what it's all about, and they make it sound like it's your fault. And that's the way it is with Bildad. He is meandering around all these philosophical thoughts, and Job is sitting there trying to put them together and think, what is there that I can gain from this? And then he closes it off with verse 20 through 22. God will not reject a man of integrity. What's the implication? You're not. Nor will he support the evildoers. By now you're getting it. You've already seen where I'm going. He will yet fill your mouth with laughter, your lips with shouting. Those who hate you will be clothed with shame. The tent of the wicked will be no more. You'll know a day when you'll pass off this earth and all of life will be wonderfully restored for you. You'll know joy. He missed it by a mile. He certainly didn't get the point of what Job needed. A friend of mine sent me an example of this week that I think illustrates it. A man asked his wife, if you could have anything in the world for one day, what would you want? And she said, well, I'd love to be six again, she said with a smile. Early the next morning, the morning of her birthday, he got her up and off they went to a local theme park. What a day. He put her on every ride in the park, the death slide, the screaming loop, the wall of fear, everything that was. 5 hours later, she staggers out of the theme park. Her head's reeling, her stomach is upside down. Off to McDonald's next. He ordered her 2 Big Macs along with extra fries and a thick chocolate shake. And then it was to an animated movie, the latest Hollywood blockbuster. There were hot dogs and the popcorn and Pepsis and M&Ms, a fabulous 6-year-old adventure. Finally, she wobbled home with her husband and collapsed into bed. And he leaned over and lovingly asked, well, dear, how'd you like being 6 again? One eye opened, she said, well, actually, I meant my dress size. Collapsed into bed, and he leaned over and lovingly asked, well, dear, how'd you like being 6 again? One eye opened, she said, well, actually, I meant my dress size.

0: past and philosophical thought and examples from nature and spiders' webs and roots around rocks and all of this. And Job just says, look, can you help solve the sores I've got all over my body? Or can't you just say you're here to be with me and to sit alongside as I try to survive? But I don't need to put words in Job's mouth. He can speak for himself. And he answered. Now, remember last time we were together? Remember I told you about the cycles in Job? Get that clear in your mind, or you'll be at odds with the book. It'll be a jumble of words and dialogue that doesn't tie together. It's no reason to view it like that. There are three cycles. And in these cycles, there are dialogues. The first cycle, there is first Eliphaz, Job answers him. Bildad, Job answers him. Zophar, Job answers him. That finishes the first cycle. Then there's a second cycle, which is exactly the same rhythm as the first. Same ones speak, Job answers each one. The third cycle, everyone but Zophar speaks. Maybe he's walked away with his hands up saying, I can't get through to him. Job isn't very teachable. I'm not going to waste my wisdom on a man like that. And then there appears finally a younger man named Elihu, Elihu, chapter 32. And he continues until finally God comes on the scene and they all get the evaluation. Sorry counselors are every one of you, which is a great way to put it. And then the men are put in their place. And they, in fact, are Job is to pray for them, and they make things right. But we're not there yet. It's interesting. There are people like this. There are people like this. One man puts it this way. It seems almost incredible that Bildad would reply so callously. There's not only indifference to Job's plight, but an arrogant certainty that Job's children got just what they deserved, and that Job was well on his way to the same fate. The lesson we must learn, I get this, is that there are such people in the world, and that they do their heartless disservice to mankind under the guise of being the special friend of God. Have you noticed that? The harshest letters I've ever received have come from fellow Christians who sign it in Christian love. Or they begin it with, God told me to write you this. And I thought when I read it, I wonder if he's baritone or bass. And then they unload a piece of their mind they couldn't afford to lose in this letter. Eliphaz ventured a word, but I'm telling you, Bildad was downright blunt. He opens with a blast. I just want to add here, no extra charge. Think before you write a letter of criticism. Think. I believe it was Franklin, Benjamin Franklin. I believe it was Franklin who said, write your complaints in dust, your affirmations in marble. Don't record for posterity your complaints, please. If you need to do that, then say them. Say them face to face and say them kindly. Before you do that, put yourself in the shoes of the other person for a considerable period of time. Chances are good you'll never say a word.
1: 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He said, before we speak, before we write, pause long enough to stand in the other person's shoes. Chances are we'll choose silence over words we can never take back. It's a simple standard, but one that could transform every relationship we have. Chuck titled today's message, Continuing the Verbal Fistfight. We'll place a bookmark in this passage because we'll resume our study right here on Tuesday's edition of Insight for Living. Job's so-called friends had plenty of words. They assaulted Job with their judgment. What they didn't have were answers. And the truth is, neither do we. When the world falls apart, when suffering arrives without warning, and silence replaces all the certainty we once had, where do we turn?

0: I'm Bill Meyer. Join us when Chuck Swindoll describes how to effectively comfort a suffering friend. Tuesday on Insight for Living.
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0: such a great encouragement in that song by Lily Kelly to live a life surrendered to God. The song is called I Surrender. And looking at the time, it's now time for us to join Dr. David Jeremiah in Turning Point, who is breaking down the concept of salvation pure and simply for us. And Ephesians chapter 2 and Romans chapter 6 will be his scriptural reference and give us a greater understanding of salvation. And that's coming up next.
1: Our culture may promote the power of self-reliance, but some things simply can't be attained through your own efforts, including life's greatest blessing. Today on Turning Point, Dr. David Jeremiah takes a closer look at what it means to be saved and why no number of good deeds can ever be enough to achieve it. 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
2: You know, we talk a lot about being saved. That term has sort of fallen out of favor in the last few years. But when I grew up, that's what everybody talked about. They would ask you straight out, are you saved? And salvation is the reason for that, because salvation is the doctrine of God's love for us and his giving us his son to be our savior. So the question about salvation is important. But I'm going to ask you today, are you saved? That's a good question. That means, have you ever come to the place in your life where you recognized your sin and acknowledged that you were falling short of the glory of God, according to the scripture, and you asked Jesus Christ to forgive you of your sin and to come into your life and be your savior, and you became a Christian? When that happened, according to the Bible, you became saved. And salvation is at the core of that. This is part two of our discussion of that, and we'll get to it in just a moment. First, let me remind you that we're getting to the end of this month, and before you know it, it will be over, and I won't be talking about this beautiful calendar anymore, and it won't be available anymore. So if you haven't already ordered your calendar for 2027, please do it today. 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It's 14 months, begins in November. That's why we advertise it in September. And you will have it for the holiday season, for the beginning of the new year, and for all of 2027. This is truly a gift that keeps on giving. 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Here is part two of Salvation Pure and Simple. When Paul talks about the sons of disobedience, he wasn't referring to our disobedience against God. He was referring to our failure to meet even our own standards. All he's trying to do is help us understand that we don't have what it takes to do it, not even for one day. The Bible says the heart is sinful above all things. Who can know it? And so if we don't have help from outside, we can't help ourselves. We're lost. We need something from the outside to enter into our lives. And we know that that something is a someone who is Jesus Christ, who reaches down to bring us up out of the misery of our sin. We're dead, deceived, disobedient, and the Bible even goes further and says we're defiled, among whom we also once conducted ourselves in the lust of our flesh, fulfilling the desires of the flesh and of the mind. Now, he's talking here not just about sexuality. Oftentimes, that's what we think, lust is just sexuality, but it's not that at all. It's throwing ourselves into doing whatever we want in any number of circumstances. How many people today do you see living for themselves and caring only for their own selfish needs? That's the way we were until God got a hold of us. We didn't see life outside of ourselves. We saw only ourselves. But the worst part of this list that Paul makes in the first three verses of this second chapter is we're doomed. Now, at this point in the message, I can imagine you might be feeling discouraged, maybe even upset. Maybe you're thinking, I didn't come to church to have you tell me I'm dead, deceived, disobedient, defiled, and doomed. I understand that. And the very good news is that you and I are none of those things if we're Christians, not any longer. Remember, Paul was describing what the Ephesians, and by extension, what we were before we experienced the blessing of salvation. Why is he doing that? He wants people to understand why it is they need to be saved. My father was a pastor, and he used to tell me all the time, David, the hardest thing about preaching is getting people lost first so you can get them saved. So many people come to church and they think they're okay. You know, we used to ask this question when we would talk to people about their faith. If you were to stand before God today and he would say to you, why should I let you into my heaven? What would you say? And I've asked that question probably thousands of times. And the answers are almost inevitably the same. A long list of everything we think we have done that gets us into heaven, which might be good if you could get to heaven by doing good works, but you can't. And even if you're the best of good workers, you can never be perfect. And the Bible says if you break the law in one place, you've broken the whole law. The law is like a chain. Take one link out of it and it all falls apart. What Paul has to help us understand, what we all need to understand, if you're here today and you don't know Jesus Christ, you say, well, I'm in a program. Well, good luck with that. The program won't get you anywhere. You need a personal Savior who can come and live within your heart and lift you up above all of that. Because the Bible says that without Jesus Christ, this is who we are. We're dead. We're lost. We're without hope. Whenever you feel tempted to take pride in the fact that you're a Christian, remember where you came from. Look over your shoulder and look at what you once were and thank God for what he's done for you. Some of us may have grown up in good families, Christian homes, and we became Christian. Thank God for what you've been saved from. That's the reason we need to be saved. There used to be a song that said, I reached up to heaven and I couldn't quite reach the goal, but then one day God reached down to me and brought me up from where I was. So that's why you need to be saved. That's the reason for salvation. But now this is the good news. You know, the good news always comes after you understand why you need the good news. Ephesians 2:4, but God, who is rich in mercy because of his great love, has loved us. In your Bible, if you mark your Bible, circle the words, but God. I love the way Paul starts this section of his letter. In verses 1-3, he's described all the reasons why we have no hope apart from Christ. We were afloat on an ocean of our own sin with no way to get ourselves back to the shore. We were done. But God, in many ways, these are the two greatest words in the scripture. You could say these two words summarize the entire theme and message of God's word. Adam and Eve were lost forever because of their sin, but God. Noah deserved to be drowned along with the rest of the world, but God. Jonah did nothing to deserve a second chance, but God. Humanity deserved complete and total wrath after crucifying the Savior of the world, but God. You see, take any situation you want, as bad as it is, insert God in the middle of it, and everything changes. But God. James Montgomery Boyce said, if you understand those two words, they will save your soul. If you recall them daily and live by them, they will transform your life. God is the difference maker. The situation we're in apart from God, there's only one answer. You need God. You need Jesus Christ. It says in verses 4-9, but God, who is rich in mercy because of the great love with which he loved us, even when we were dead in trespasses, made us alive together with Christ. By grace you have been saved, raised us up together, and made us sit together in the heavenly places in Christ Jesus, that in the ages to come he might show the exceeding riches of his grace in his kindness toward us in Christ. For by grace you have been saved through faith, and that not of yourselves. It is a gift of God, not of works, lest any man should boast. Now I'm going to give you a quick little tutorial on what it takes to be a Christian. That's what Paul does next. He uses phrases that we know, but he puts them in the right progression. Here's the first one. Rich mercy. Say that with me. Rich mercy. But God, who is rich in mercy. The first ingredient in God's recipe for salvation is mercy. Paul reminded his readers that God is rich in mercy. He's got enough mercy for everybody. Here's the wonderful psalm that speaks of that. Psalm 103, verses 8-12. The Lord is merciful and gracious. He's slow to anger and abounding in mercy. He will not always strive with us, nor will he keep his anger forever. He has not dealt with us according to our sins, nor punished us according to our iniquities. For as the heavens are high above the earth, so great is his mercy toward those who fear him. As far as the east is from the west, so far as he removed our transgressions from us. What is mercy? Here it is. Mercy is God withholding from us what we really deserve. I hear people all the time say, well, I just want justice. I don't want justice. I need mercy. If we got justice, we would get just what we deserve. But God is rich in mercy. I like what Pastor Dane Ortlund says about this. The Bible says that God is not tight-fisted with mercy. He's open-handed, not frugal, but lavish, not poor, but rich. That God is rich in mercy means that your regions of deepest shame and regret are not hotels through which mercy passes, but homes in which mercy abides. It means the things about you that make you cringe the most make him hug the hardest. It means his mercy is not calculating and cautious like ours. It is unrestrained, flood-like, sweeping, magnanimous. It means our haunting shame is not a problem for him, but the very thing he loves most to work with. It means our sins do not cause his love to take a hit. Our sins cause his love to surge forward all the more. Almighty God is rich in mercy. I want to tell you that today. Whoever you may be, whatever you think is beyond the pale of God's ability to touch you, here's what the Bible says. God has got so much mercy, nothing you could ever do would keep you from that supply. God has mercy. He keeps from us what we deserve. And then the Bible says he has great love. But God, who is rich in mercy because of his great love. Why has God given us his mercy? Because he loves us. Why does he love us? Because God is love, not because we've done anything to make him love us. Remember, it's not because of what you do, it's because of what he's done. You and I don't deserve to be loved, not by God, but he loves us anyway. Scripture makes that clear. The world's most famous Bible verse, everybody pretty much knows. For God so loved the world that he gave his only begotten Son, that whoever believes in him should not perish but have everlasting life. And Romans 5:8 says, but God demonstrates his love toward us, that while we were still sinners, Christ died for us. And 1 John says, in this the love of God was manifested toward us, that God sent his only begotten Son into this world, that we might live through him. In this is love, not that we love God, but that God loved us and sent his Son to be the satisfaction for our sins. You see the reason why we aren't stuck in our death and disobedience and defilement? No, we aren't stuck because God's got a lot of mercy and God's got a lot of love. Here's the third one. He's rich in grace. Now, let me just show you the difference between mercy and grace. It's real simple. Listen to this. Mercy is God withholding from us what we deserve, and grace is God giving to us what we don't deserve. That's what happens when you become a Christian. He covers your sin with mercy and he gives you eternal life. What you don't deserve, which I don't deserve, that's God's grace. Ephesians 2:5 says, by grace you have been saved. In verse 7, that in the ages to come he might show the exceeding riches of his grace. Denise Banderman helps us to understand what grace is. She tells the story of taking a final exam at Hannibal LaGrange College in Missouri. When she arrived at class, all of the students were anxiously doing their last-minute review. The teacher arrived and told the nervous students that they were responsible for everything they had covered in class and everything they had read in the book. And the class began to shake. Denise knew she could never achieve. Then the teacher handed out the test face down before instructing everyone to start. To Denise's amazement, when she turned over the test, every answer on the test was filled in. Her name was even written on the exam in red ink, and the bottom of the last page said this: this is the end of the exam. All the answers on your test are correct. You will receive an A on the exam. The reason you passed the test is because the creator of the test took the test for you. All the work you did in preparation for this test did not help you get the A. You have just experienced grace. And many of us are wondering, where do I go to that school, you know? Then the professor said, some of you learn from lectures, Some things you learn from research, some things you can only learn from experience. You have just experienced grace. 100 years from now, if you know Jesus Christ as your personal Savior, your name will be written down in a book and you will have had nothing to do with writing it there. That will be the ultimate grace experience. Those of us who are Christians, we love to sing the song we sing almost every week here, Amazing Grace. How sweet the sound that saved a wretch like me. Paul helps us understand what that wretch thing means. He tells us that's what we were before we came to Christ. But it was the amazing grace of God that came into our lives and lifted us up out of that mire of sin and set us on a solid rock. Listen to what Paul wrote to Timothy. He said, although I was formerly a blasphemer and a persecutor and an insolent man, I obtained mercy because I did it ignorantly in unbelief. And the grace of our Lord was exceedingly abundant with faith and love which are in Christ Jesus. Rich mercy, great love, rich grace, and number four, free gift. For by grace you have been saved through faith, and that not of yourselves. It is the gift of God. I know it sounds too good to be true. I know we've been told over and over that there's no such thing as a free lunch. But the reality remains the same. God has offered the gift of salvation to any of us who will receive it, including you and me. He has offered it to us for free. An ad for the U.S. Marines pictured a sword, and beneath the words, earned, never given. The message, if you want to become a Marine, you have to earn it through sacrifice, determination, and hard work. But if you want to become a Christian, you have to flip the script. You have to switch the first and third words of the Marine slogan. You see, the message of the gospel is given, never earned. You cannot earn your salvation. It's a gift. Becoming a Christian is not like becoming a Marine. You can't save your soul through sacrifice and determination. This is not a medal to be earned. It's a gift to be received. Have you received the gift? So how do we accept it? What does that look like? The final ingredient in God's remedy for our lives is rich mercy, great love, rich grace, free gift through faith. We receive the gift of salvation through faith. We cannot receive that gift by works, by our own efforts. Paul went to great lengths to explain that truth to the Ephesians. He said, "For by grace you have been saved through faith, and it is not of yourselves. It is the gift of God, not of works, lest any man should boast." We say, Dr. German, that's all great, but what is faith? How does that work? That's coming to a place, if I can use these words carefully, that you bet your life on Jesus Christ. There's a little acrostic I used to explain what faith is. It goes, forsaking all, I trust him. That's what faith is. Faith is turning away from anything else you might hope to be putting your faith in to go to heaven. And realizing the only hope you have to go to heaven, the only hope you have to be saved is in Jesus Christ. It's not Jesus Christ plus this. It's not Jesus Christ and do the best you can. It's only Jesus Christ, nothing less, nothing more. Faith. Charles Spurgeon described it this way. He said, our condition is like that of a child in a burning house, who, having escaped to the edge of the window, is hanging on by the window sill, and the flames are pouring out of the window underneath, and the poor child would soon be burned or falling, be dashed to pieces. He therefore held on with the clutch of death. He did not dare to relax his grasp until a strong man underneath said, boy, drop, drop, I'll catch you. Now, it was no saving faith for the boy to believe that the man was strong. That was evident. That was good help toward faith, but he might have known that and still have perished. It was faith when the boy let go and dropped down into his big friend's arms. There you are, sinner, clinging to your sins and your good works, said Spurgeon. The Savior says, drop, drop into my arms. It's not doing. It is leaving off from doing. It's not working. It's trusting in the work which Jesus has already done. Trust, that is the word. Simple, solid, hearty, earnest trust. Trust, and it will not take an hour to save you. The moment you trust, you are saved. The moment you let go of all of the things you've been trusting in before and trust in Jesus Christ alone for salvation, you become a Christian.
3: That is our remedy for salvation. Those are the ingredients: rich mercy, great love, great grace, all wrapped up in a free gift that we receive through faith. As you can see, salvation is all about God, purchased by Him, offered by Him, and our only part is to receive it. Can't do anything to earn it, can't do anything to merit it. You just receive it. Max Lucado sums up the message of Ephesians 2 when he makes this application to a story we all remember. It was the fall of 2010, and billions of people around the globe were captivated by the story of the Chilean miners trapped beneath 2,000 feet of solid rock, and 33 men were desperate. The collapse of a main tunnel had sealed their exit and thrust them into survival mode. They ate 2 spoonfuls of tuna, a sip of milk, and a morsel of peaches every other day. For 2 months, they prayed for someone to save them. On the surface above, the Chilean rescue team worked around the clock, consulting NASA, meeting with experts. They designed a 13-foot-tall capsule and drilled first a communications hole, then an excavation tunnel. There was no guarantee of success. No one had ever been trapped underground this long and lived to tell about it. Now someone has. On October 13, 2010, the men began to emerge, slapping high fives and leading victory chants. A great-grandfather, a 44-year-old who was planning a wedding, then a 19-year-old, all had different stories, but all made the same decision. They trusted someone else to save them. No one returned the rescue offer with the Declaration of Independence. I can get out of here myself. They all stared at the same stone tomb long enough to reach the unanimous opinion, we need help. We need someone to penetrate this world and pull us out. And when the rescue capsule came, they climbed in. I wonder if you wouldn't like to do that today yourself. Jesus Christ offers the rescue capsule. You say, what do I have to do to be saved? Just trust Him. Just open your heart and say, Lord Jesus, I've been trusting in all the wrong things all my life. I've been trusting in my own good works. I've been trusting I can be better than somebody else when I realize what I really need is I need help from above. And you've promised it to me if I will just put my trust in your Son, Jesus Christ. Jesus Christ is the rescue capsule. And you have to get in. That's all you have to do. Just believe it. You say, well, Pastor, do I have to come to a class? No. Just believe it. And He will change your life. He will change everything about you. We were in Raleigh, Durham, North Carolina, had our Turning Point rally there. It's a long weekend, and when those things are over, we're pretty well spent. We were in the elevator going back to our room at the hotel, and Donna had a copy of the program for the night, and on the front of it, it said something like, A Night with David Jeremiah. This guy got on the elevator and he said, David Jeremiah, is he here? And I said, I'm right here. And I thought the guy was going to have a heart attack, you know? He said, I wondered if I'd ever get to meet you. Let me tell you my story. 30 years ago, I was in a mess of my life trying to make things right. And I started listening to you on the radio. And I accepted Jesus Christ as my Savior. My wife is saved. My family is saved. He's the head of an attorney bureau in Orlando. And he told the story of how Jesus Christ had changed his life. You know, that's not an isolated story. Whenever Jesus Christ comes to live within your heart, He changes you from the inside out and makes you the person God created you to be. I want to ask you today, are you willing to trust Him? You say, well, let me think about it. And there's nothing to think about. Either you'll trust Him or you won't. You say, well, I'm not going to make a decision today. If you don't make a decision today, you have made the decision. Make the decision to trust Him. There's never going to be a time like this.
2: That's right. The Bible tells us that today is the day of salvation and that we should not put off for tomorrow what God has told us to do today. I always tell people the time between when God tells you to do something and you don't do it, that's the devil's time. If you felt in your spirit today God talking to you about your own relationship, about your being saved, open your heart to Jesus Christ right now while you're tender toward this message and toward Him, and He will change your life. You will not believe what God is going to do in your life when you put your heart together with His in salvation. Tomorrow we're going to talk about the oneness of our faith. Once again, from the beautiful book of Ephesians, how we are together as God's people in unity and as a family. And don't forget, that's right here on Turning Point tomorrow on this good station. Thank you for listening. I'm David Jeremiah, and I'll be here tomorrow. 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
10: 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I didn't know anyone who could encourage me or what I was doing wrong. I would smile and be friendly so no one knew I was unhappy. But one day, I heard your program Women of Hope. You talked about resting, and even though I'm a man, I learned a lot from this program. Thank God that He never forgets me.
9: Around the world, the Spirit of God uses TWR programs to bless people in many places, some of which are difficult to reach in any other way.
0: reach out to us and tell us your story. It is such an encouragement to hear how God is working and moving in your life and how you are trusting Him in all your ways and leaning not on your own understanding. 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And thank you so much for sharing and declaring the goodness of God in your world. Well, it is 8 o'clock, and Jay Vernon McGee invites us to join him on the Bible Bus as we travel through the Bible. Today we're studying from Exodus 22 and 23 as he gives us a crash course on the law.

0: Welcome to Through the Bible. Today we get a crash course in the law, covering everything from justice to daily life. The ancient commandments found in Exodus still shape the world that we live in today. And as the Bible bus rolls through the whole Word of God, we're in chapters 22 and 23, where we're going to discover that God clearly defined right and wrong when He gave the basic social laws for civilized society. So while you hop aboard the Bible bus and find your seat, we got a quick minute to hear from those on the Bible bus with us. First, here's a voicemail from Rich.
1: My name is Rich, and I live in Nevada County, California. I've been a Christian most of my life. I accepted Christ when I was a young child. But Dr. McGee has really added a lot of depth to my study, and I really enjoy it. So I just wanted to thank you. If possible, I'd like to get some bookmarks and some bus passes, as I've told many of my friends about the doctor, and it would be nice to have the bus passes that I could just give to them. And it would also be good to have a bookmark so that I would know ahead of time what sections of the Bible are going to be studied and could read and study ahead of time. So thank you very much.
0: Thanks, Rich. I'm sure that our team has already sent you that bookmark and the Bible bus passes. Good job on asking for both. And here's one last thought from a listener named Jennifer says, I love TTB. It has deepened my knowledge and understanding of Scripture so much over the years and encourages me to go even deeper into the Word on my own. God's Word is an unending treasure trove of life and peace. I'm so grateful for this ministry and Dr. McGee's teaching and for all who serve to get it to the whole world. Well, it's great to hear from you, Jennifer. I'm so glad that you're aboard with us. And we'd love to hear from you too, by the way. Would you tell us who you've invited to study God's Word with you? Or maybe you could point to one stop on the Bible bus that changed your walk with God. Where would it be and why? Let's pray as we begin our study. Heavenly Father, would you let us see your rules and regulations that they're not meant to restrict our freedom, but to provide the way for us to live freely in you? We pray this in Jesus' name. Amen. Here's Dr. J. Vernon McGee with our study of Exodus 22 on Through the Bible.
2: And now, friends, as we come to the 22nd chapter of the book of Exodus, we're in this section that deals with what we've labeled social legislation. You see, the Ten Commandments and the order for the altar were given in chapter 20. Then you have this social legislation, 21 to 24, and then you have the instructions for building the tabernacle, which was part of the Mosaic system, and then the service of it in the book of Leviticus. Now, certain basic social laws are put down here, and these laws are basic for any kind of what we would call a civilized society. There are those that raise the question about what's right and what's wrong. Well, today, what is right and what's wrong is relative. There's no question about that. A college professor was discussing this with me. He claims to be an atheist, and he said that the right and wrong's relative. It's what you think is right. What I might think is right would be something else, and that's true. And he said, then what do you base your dogmatic conclusions? I said, well, I base them on the Word of God. I said, now, very candidly, my nature's like your nature, and I'd like to give in certain places, and I'd like to let down the bars here and there. But I said, there is a standard. And the very interesting thing is that this standard has produced a society in which there has been a measure of law and of justice in the world. And these things are basic to that type of thing. And it gets down and just deals with everyday living, right down with the nitty-gritty, right where we live today, where we live and move and have our being. And it, frankly, is very boresome in a way just to read through. It's like almost reading through a law book. And the very interesting thing, our laws are based largely upon this. I'm very happy that the Word of God says, thou shalt not kill. It protects me and my family. It's a law that's been put down. And I'm happy that it says, thou shalt not steal, because it protects what little property that I've got. And these things, you see, are basic to any kind of an ordered society. Now, I'm reading, and I'll not read everything through here, but there are certain things we'll lift out. Back in 21, we dealt with the person, that there were injuries to the person, laws for the protection of the person. Now you have here the protection of property. I begin reading at verse 1 of Exodus 22. If a man shall steal an ox or a sheep and kill it or sell it, he shall restore 5 oxen for an ox and 4 sheep for a sheep. Now don't ask me why 5 oxen should be restored for an ox or 4 sheep for a sheep, because I don't know, other than I would say that the sheep would be more valuable, actually, than the oxen would be. And this we see working itself out. You remember Zacchaeus said that if he'd taken anything from any man by false accusation, he would restore him 4-fold. Why did he say that? But he was referring back, you see, to the Mosaic law. Now, our law today would say that a man would be given damages if someone destroys your property. It could be an automobile or something else. Well, they don't have to give you 5 automobiles or 4 automobiles if they'd steal yours or destroy yours. But we just ask that they restore the same one or restore that of equal value. But you see, this was a great protection that was put down. And I'm of the opinion it would be better had we made it like the Word of God is. The very interesting thing is that the Word of God seems to hit the nail on the head when we are dealing with human nature, whether it's back 4,000 B.C. or 2,000 A.D. Human nature's always the same, and God's always the same, and He deals with man on this kind of a basis. Now, verse 2, if a thief be found breaking up and be smitten that he die, there shall no blood be shed for him. That's self-protection. Well, God protected the man's property, protected his home, that if a man is breaking in and it's necessary to kill the man, I wouldn't want to shoot a man breaking in unless it was absolutely necessary, but I think a man is justified to protect his property, his home, and his loved ones. And as a result, why, there should be no judgment against that man at all. You see, these are basic principles, and it gives you law and order. Had the social legislation been followed that's given way back here in the book of Exodus, we wouldn't have the social problems that we're having on the streets and in the cities of the United States today, friends. Now, let me keep reading, and I must just lift out certain things. It says, if the sun be risen upon him, there shall be blood shed for him. For he should make full restitution. If he have nothing, then he shall be sold for his theft. In other words, if a man steals, he has to make up that which he's stolen, even to the place of selling him as a slave. Verse 5, if a man shall cause a field or vineyard to be eaten, and shall put in his beast, and shall feed in another man's field, of the best of his own field and the best of his own vineyard, shall he make restitution. In other words, if a man has a cow or a sheep and they break through into another man's field, then he's to make restitution. And if fire break out and catch in thorns, so that the stacks of corn or the standing corn of the field be consumed therewith, he that kindled the fire shall surely make restitution. You see how practical this is, friends? And actually how right it is, by the way. This is God putting down certain great basic principles for the weal and welfare of mankind here on this earth. And He's giving it. This is the Mosaic system given to His people, and they were to be an example to the nations of the world. And then if you read on, you find many of these laws. Now, I'm not wanting to lift out all of them. I'm trying to let us see a great principle here. And it's very important, I think, to see that. Now, I drop down to verse 16, and this is actually crimes against persons. Verse 16, if a man entice a maid that is not betrothed and lie with her, he shall surely endow her to be his wife. In other words, if a man rape a girl, he's forced to marry her. That's the way we put it today. At least it was formal. It's not quite like that today. But suppose if a father utterly refused to give her unto him, he shall pay money according to the dowry of virgins. In other words, he shall pay a penalty for what is done. Thou shalt not suffer a witch to live. Now, I'll be coming back to that when we get to Deuteronomy. And I can only make this suggestion that today we are seeing a resurgence of Satan worship and of the supernatural that is appearing again in the world. And it's potent, friends. There's no question about that. And this is connected with it. Don't think this is superstition. We're not back in New England in colonial days now. We're in the 20th century, and we're seeing this appear today, and it happens to be a reality. I'll be dealing with that when we get over in the 18th chapter of Deuteronomy. Now, whoso lieth with a beast shall surely be put to death. And this shows how low man can go. He can sink down until he's as low as the beasts of the field. And this is an evidence of it. And God made a law. Why did he make a law? Well, because this was being done, friends. Verse 20, he that sacrificeth unto any god save unto the Lord only, he shall be utterly destroyed. Now, this was the severest penalty of all. And had it been followed to the very letter, why, we would have today a much better society than we have. I recognize this is harsh. But after all, when you've got a cancer or a tumor, you want to cut it out, friends, and you want to get rid of it. And this is what this happens to be. Now, it says here, verse 21, thou shalt neither vex a stranger nor oppress him, for ye were strangers in the land of Egypt. This is the good neighbor policy, you see. Ye shall not afflict any widow or fatherless child. You know what got rid of this child labor and where the child labor laws came from? Came from the Wesley revival, friends. The Word of God has been basic to all of these great movements that have brought blessing to mankind. And the fatherless child, where did orphans' homes start? Verse 23, if thou afflict them in any wise and they cry at all unto me, I'll surely hear their cry. And I believe that God protects these that are helpless today. I tell you, there's a great day of judgment coming for those that have mistreated folk in conditions like this. And he says here, and my wrath shall wax hot, and I'll kill you with a sword, and your wives shall be widows, and your children fatherless. God's very severe when he's talking about law, friends. It's very severe here. Now he says, if thou lend money to any of my people that's poor by thee, thou shalt not be to him as a usurer, neither shalt thou lay upon him usury. In other words, excessive interest. You don't take advantage of it. And yet we find that has taken place today. Now these are some of the laws, and all of this is together. It says over in chapter 23, thou shalt not raise a false report. Put not thine hand with the wicked to be an unrighteous witness. Be careful what you say. And God had a law concerning that. Did you know that a gossip, friends, is as bad as a murderer in your midst, or a thief, or an adulterer? And yet today the gossiper gets by. God had a law for this, you see. Thou shalt not follow a multitude to do evil. This would put you out of the marching business and protesting. Friends, thou shalt not follow multitude to do evil. I was very much interested in meeting a very attractive young fella, and I asked him why he did all this, and he said because he was trying to find his identity. We got a lot of people trying to find out who they are. But he said that he wanted liberty and freedom. I said to him, but how much liberty do you have? I asked him about his dress, and he said that was the expression of it. I said, well, they just happened to be about 10,000 of these folk dressed just like you are. Would you dare dress differently than they dress and run with them? Would they accept you? And he said, no. Well, I said, you don't have much freedom, do you? You've got to dress like they dress. I said, you see, you don't have the liberty that you think you have. Don't follow a multitude to do evil. Neither shalt thou speak in a cause to decline after many to wrest judgment. This is a very good law to read today. God is very much up to date, is he not? Neither shalt thou countenance a poor man in his cause. May I say to you that judgment should not be swayed toward the rich or toward the poor. Judgment and justice should be exercised. You know that the Romans depicted justice as being a woman. That is, it must be tender, but also blindfold, no respecter of persons, and a sword in one hand, which means that when the judgment is handed down, there'll be the execution of the penalty, but in the other hand are the scales, and it'll be fair. That's the thing that needs to be exercised today in our midst. Now God gives them again this law concerning the Sabbath day and the Sabbatic year. Verse 10, 6 years thou shalt sow thy land, and thou shalt gather in the fruits thereof, but the seventh year thou shalt let it rest and lie still. Now we'll find out when they go into the land, God will go over this with him. We'll get that in the book of Leviticus, this matter of the Sabbath day, the Sabbatic year, and the year of Jubilee. And I'll reserve until we get there to go into detail concerning this. This is very important, and you'll notice he gives it in a very brief way here at the beginning, but he'll go into detail concerning this later. Now he says in verse 14, three times thou shalt keep a feast unto me in the year. Thou shalt keep the feast of unleavened bread. Thou shalt eat unleavened bread 7 days, as I commanded thee in the time appointed of the month Abib. For in it thou camest out from Egypt, and none shall appear before me empty. And the feast of harvest, the first fruits of thy labors, which thou hast sown in the field, and the feast of ingathering, which is in the end of the year, when thou hast gathered in thy labors out of thy field. Three times in the year all thy male shall appear before the Lord. Now that'll be given to us again, friends, when we get over to the book of Numbers, and we'll find out that it was the Passover feast and the feast of Pentecost and the feast of Tabernacles that all the males had to go to Jerusalem. Now, before they get in the land, they're told certain laws that will guide them when they get in the land. Verse 20, behold, I send an angel before thee to keep thee in the way and to bring thee into the place which I have prepared. Beware of him and obey his voice. Provoke him not, for he will not pardon your transgressions, for my name is in him. There's always been the question of who is this angel, and I think many of you already know my interpretation. They all did drink the same spiritual drink, for they drank of that spiritual rock that followed them, and that rock was Christ. And then you'll notice, neither let us tempt Christ, as some of them also tempted and were destroyed of serpents. Neither murmur ye, as some of them also murmured and were destroyed of the destroyer. You see, it's the Lord Jesus that they were to obey. This is the one definitely here. Now, we are told that when they went into the land, that they would find there an enemy, and the land was filled with the Amorites, Hittites, Perizzites, Canaanites, Hivites, Jebusites, and Electrolytes. And God says, I intend to put them out of the land, and it's because of their sin that God did that. Now, the Lord says to them, I will send my fear before thee, and I'll destroy all the people to whom thou shalt come, and I will make all thine enemies turn their backs unto thee. And God says that I intend to put you in that land. Now, he tells them very carefully here in verse 32, thou shalt make no covenant with them, nor with their gods. Now, you'll find out that was the great mistake of Joshua, of making a covenant with the Gibeonites that were in that land. He didn't think they were in that land, but they were. And he made a big mistake by not investigating more. And, of course, the reason they went into Babylonian captivity is because they went into idolatry and served other gods. Now, this brings us down now to chapter 24. You can see this is social legislation, God dealing with their everyday affairs of life. May God richly bless you, my beloved.
0: You know, it's fascinating how God is concerned with everyday affairs of life. I'm Steve Schwetz, grateful for your company as together we travel the highways and byways of God's Word. Until next time.

0: 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Come along for the ride, and you'll study both the Old Testament and New Testament, discovering God's great redemption story. Is this your story too?
1: 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You can email us at...
0: Our story on the Bible Bus today is just one step in a five-year journey through the entire Word of God. Come along for the ride, and you'll study both the Old Testament and New Testament, discovering God's great redemption story. Is this your story too?
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0: Before the Throne of God Above is the name of that song, sung by Eden's Bridge. And before that, we heard Maranatha Singers with Let Your Glory Fill This Place. 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All right, The Way of Righteousness is our next program as we arrive at 8:30. Russell Abrams and Heidi Trussell to talk about Pharaoh and the command that he gave to kill the children. This from Exodus chapter 1. And then we'll step into a time of thanksgiving with Dick Saunders in Rendezvous, and that begins at 8:45.
1: Peace be with you, listening friends. We greet you in the name of God, the Lord of peace, who wants everyone to understand and submit to the way of righteousness that he has established, and have true peace with him forever. We're happy to be able to return today to present your program, The Way of Righteousness. As you should know, there are 5 books in the Torah which God's prophet Moses wrote. In our last program, we finished the book of Genesis and crossed over into the second book called Exodus. Our prayer to God is that he will enlighten our minds and our hearts in all that we read in this profound book that is full of valuable instruction. We have already seen how the second book of the Torah begins where the first book ends. Thus we saw how the descendants of Abraham, Isaac, and Jacob, that is, the Israelites, settled in Egypt, far from the land of Canaan that God had promised to give them. In the first chapter of the book of Exodus, we read,
2: "These are the names of the sons of Israel who went to Egypt with Jacob, each with his family: Reuben, Simeon, Levi, and Judah, Issachar, Zebulun, and Benjamin, Dan, and Naphtali, Gad, and Asher. The descendants of Jacob numbered 70 in all. Joseph was already in Egypt. Now Joseph and all his brothers and all that generation died, but the Israelites were fruitful and multiplied greatly and became exceedingly numerous, so that the land was filled with them. Then a new king who did not know about Joseph came to power in Egypt. 'Look,' he said to his people, 'the Israelites have become much too numerous for us. Come, we must deal shrewdly with them, or they will become even more numerous, and if war breaks out, will join our enemies, fight against us, and leave the country.' So they put slave masters over them to oppress them with forced labor, and they built Pithom and Ramesses as store cities for Pharaoh. But the more they were oppressed, the more they multiplied and spread, so the Egyptians came to dread the Israelites and worked them ruthlessly. They made their lives bitter with hard labor in brick and mortar, and with all kinds of work in the fields. In all their hard labor, the Egyptians used them ruthlessly."
1: Let us pause here. More than 300 years had passed since the death of Joseph. Another pharaoh was reigning over Egypt, a king who had forgotten all that Joseph had done for the people of Egypt. This pharaoh oppressed Israel terribly, making them his slaves. How hard he made them work. Perhaps the Israelites thought that God had forgotten what he had promised their ancestor Abraham about their becoming a powerful nation. However, God hadn't forgotten a thing. God was, in fact, in the process of fulfilling what he had promised so long ago. Truly, God is faithful. He keeps his covenants. What God promises to do, he will do, even if man thinks he is slow. God was the one who conceived the plan to create a new nation from which the prophets and the Redeemer would come forth, and nothing would hinder the accomplishment of his plan. You remember that when God first revealed his plan to create that new nation, he started with an elderly couple, Abraham and Sarah. When Abraham was 100 years old, he begot Isaac. Isaac begot Jacob, and Jacob begot 12 sons who produced the tribes of Israel. When they moved to the land of Egypt, they numbered 70 people. But now, after some 300 years, they had become a great multitude, more than 1 million people. Did God do what he had promised long ago? Did God make of Abraham a new and vast nation? Yes, he did. God is faithful and cannot go back on his word. He is worthy of glory forever. In today's reading, we see how Pharaoh oppressed the tribes of Israel, making them his slaves. However, we also see that every time Pharaoh tried to dominate and diminish the tribes of Israel, God would cause them to flourish and multiply. Thus, the scriptures record that Pharaoh became very angry and gave this command to the Israelites.
2: Every boy that is born, you must throw into the Nile.
1: What do you think about this? Who was leading Pharaoh in this wicked plan? Satan, that's who. And why did Satan want to oppress and destroy the people of Israel? Because Satan knew that God had promised to send into the world a Redeemer who would deliver the children of Adam from the power of sin and hell. And Satan knew that this coming Redeemer would descend through the nation of Israel. That is the reason Satan incited Pharaoh to persecute the people of Israel and even attempt to wipe them out by having all their baby boys thrown into the River Nile. But God, who is stronger than Satan, planned to use a man from within the tribes of Israel to deliver his chosen people from the hand of Pharaoh. Do you know the name of this hero? Yes, it is the renowned prophet of God, Moses, Musa in Arabic. But Moses' parents, Amram and Jochebed, were also heroes, because according to the scriptures,
2: they were not afraid of the king's edict.
1: In the second chapter of the book of Exodus, we read about the early years of Moses' life. The scripture says,
2: Now a man of the house of Levi, who was the third son of Jacob, married a Levite woman, and she became pregnant and gave birth to a son. When she saw that he was a fine child, she hid him for 3 months. But when she could hide him no longer, she got a papyrus basket for him and coated it with tar and pitch. Then she placed the child in it and put it among the reeds along the bank of the Nile. His sister stood at a distance to see what would happen to him. Then Pharaoh's daughter went down to the Nile to bathe, and her attendants were walking along the river bank. She saw the basket among the reeds and sent her slave girl to get it. She opened it and saw the baby. He was crying, and she felt sorry for him. "This is one of the Hebrew babies," she said. The Egyptians called the people of Israel Hebrews. Then Miriam, the sister of the baby, who was hiding among the reeds, asked Pharaoh's daughter, "Shall I go and get one of the Hebrew women to nurse the baby for you?" "Yes, go," she answered, and the girl went and got the baby's mother. Pharaoh's daughter said to her, "Take this baby and nurse him for me, and I will pay you." So the woman took the baby and nursed him. When the child grew older, she took him to Pharaoh's daughter, and he became her son. She named him Moses, saying, "I drew him out of the water."
1: This is the story of the birth of Moses. Think of it. While other male babies were being killed, baby Moses was being nourished by his own mother and protected by Pharaoh, the wicked king. God had his hand in all that had happened in the life of Moses. God planned to use Moses to deliver the children of Israel from their slavery. How deep is the wisdom of God, far surpassing the wisdom of Satan or man. Do you know where Moses grew up after he was weaned? He grew up in the house of Pharaoh, who, as you know, was oppressing the people of Israel. Yet God intended to use Moses to deliver the Israelites from the hand of Pharaoh. God, in his plan, chose to use the daughter of the cruel king to protect Moses. God knew that the king's house would be the safest and best place for Moses. God also knew that there were many things Moses needed to learn and understand so that he would be properly prepared to lead the children of Israel. Thus, the scripture says,
2: Moses was educated in all the wisdom of the Egyptians and was powerful in speech and action.
1: But Moses had still much to learn. The scripture says,
2: One day after Moses had grown up, he went out to where his own people were and watched them at their hard labor. He saw an Egyptian beating a Hebrew, one of his own people. Glancing this way and that, and seeing no one, he killed the Egyptian and hid him in the sand. The next day he went out and saw two Hebrews fighting. He asked the one in the wrong, "Why are you hitting your fellow Hebrew?" The man said, "Who made you ruler and judge over us? Are you thinking of killing me as you killed the Egyptian?" Then Moses was afraid and thought, "What I did must have become known." When Pharaoh heard of this, he tried to kill Moses, but Moses fled from Pharaoh and went to live in Midian.
1: Thus we see how, at first, Moses tried to deliver the children of Israel by his own power. However, that is not how God wanted it done. God wanted to use Moses as an instrument to liberate the children of Israel. Israel's deliverance was not to come from Moses, but from God. Moses in himself was only a man and had no power to free the children of Israel from the hand of Pharaoh unless God gave it to him. Thus, the scriptures tell us that for 40 years, Moses lived in the desert in the land of Midian. God had many important lessons to teach Moses in that hot and dry wilderness. There is a verse in the Word of God which says,
2: "Whoever can be trusted with very little can also be trusted with much, and whoever is dishonest with very little will also be dishonest with much."
1: Before God could commit to Moses the weighty task of shepherding the whole assembly of Israel, Moses first needed to show himself faithful in little tasks. Thus, the scriptures relate to us that there in the land far from Egypt, Moses became a shepherd, got married, and had two children. For 40 years, Moses was a faithful shepherd. There in the desert, while Moses was shepherding his father-in-law's flock, God was preparing Moses for the day when he would shepherd the nation of Israel. God had great plans for Moses and his people Israel. Next, the scriptures say in Exodus chapter 2,
2: "During that long period, the king of Egypt died. The Israelites groaned in their slavery and cried out, and their cry for help because of their slavery went up to God. God heard their groaning, and he remembered his covenant with Abraham, with Isaac, and with Jacob. So God looked on the Israelites and was concerned about them."
1: The children of Israel remained slaves for a very long time. Oh, how great was their oppression! But God had not forgotten them. God planned to deliver the people of Israel from their slavery. We might ask, why did God plan to free the children of Israel from the hand of Pharaoh? Was it because they were better than others? No. The Israelites were sinners like the people of Egypt, like all people. Why then did God have such special plans for the children of Israel? Simply because of his faithfulness and his mercy. Let us read again the last verse. We read, "God heard their groaning, and he remembered his covenant with Abraham, with Isaac, and with Jacob." Observe God's faithfulness. So God looked on the Israelites and was concerned about them. Observe God's mercy. Yes, God in his faithfulness and mercy remembered his covenant which he had made with Abraham when he said to him,
2: "I will make you into a great nation. You will be a blessing, and all peoples on earth will be blessed through you. Your descendants will be strangers in a country not their own, and they will be enslaved and ill-treated 400 years. But I will punish the nation they serve as slaves, and afterwards they will come out with great possessions."
1: In the next lesson, Lord willing, we will see how God appeared to Moses in a very unusual way and called him to go to Egypt to deliver the Israelites from their slavery, just as he had promised Abraham long beforehand. Thank you for listening. God bless you. We bid you farewell with this word from the Psalms.
2: "Give thanks to the Lord. Call on his name. Make known among the nations what he has done. He remembers his covenant forever, the word he commanded for 1,000 generations, the covenant he made with Abraham, the oath he swore to Isaac." This is a production of TWR in South Africa. 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Our South Africa SMS is 072 0141 4475.
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0: I expect there have been times in your life when you have done something that you deem to be quite trivial, of no real significance. And then, at a later stage, the person for who you did this particular thing came to you and said, I want to thank you. I don't know what I would have done without you, or if you hadn't helped me at that time. You hadn't realized how important it was to them. Perhaps it was just a passing gesture. But for them, it meant everything. It was something done just at a time of perhaps despair in their life, or a time of just great personal, physical, or it could be emotional need. And you say, well, I didn't think it was anything special. And they say, ah, but it meant so much to me. And maybe you've had the experience of going to somebody else and saying, I don't know what I would have done if you hadn't stood by me then, or if you hadn't been there to help me. Well, now, the song that we were listening to was speaking about our appreciation of the Lord Jesus Christ. And we truly could go to the Lord Jesus and say, I don't know where I would be today if it weren't for your love and for the sacrifice you made at Calvary. I don't know where I would have spent eternity if you hadn't intervened. I only know I'm guilty and I could never have gone to heaven. I would have been eternally lost. And I want to say, Lord Jesus, thank you. Has there ever been a moment in your life when you have really come to this point where you just want to go to the Lord and cry from your heart a thousand thanksgivings, my Lord Jesus, I bring unto thee? Have you realized yet the significance of the cross? Have you yet understood the cost of man's salvation? Do you understand what it meant for the Lord Jesus to go to Calvary, to redeem sinners, to bring sinners to God? I think it's time that you seriously considered it. The Lord Jesus became flesh and came to earth because he would save sinners from their sin. He didn't have to come from heaven. He is very God. And he who is God, for the sake of rescuing mankind, bringing salvation to sinners, took human flesh and dwelt amongst men. But it wasn't easy. He was despised and rejected of men. The Bible says he was a man of sorrows and acquainted with grief. Men hid their faces from him. They didn't want to know him. They pursued him to death throughout some 3.5 years of his life, wanting to get rid of him all the time. Finally, they did. They cried, crucify him, crucify him. The Roman governor said, I don't understand your cry. I don't see there's anything that this man has ever done that's worthy of death. But they said, crucify him. Jesus had come into the world to lay down his life for sinners. He wasn't surprised. He knew when he was born that he would die upon a cross. He knew before he left heaven and took human flesh that he was coming to give his life a sacrifice for many. The Lord Jesus came to purchase a bride for himself, to purchase a church, a people that would be his forever and ever and ever. Have you appreciated the death of the Lord Jesus? Have you ever come to the Lord Jesus, who now, of course, is risen and seated at God's right hand, and said, Lord Jesus, my heart overflows with gratitude that you should have ever come into this world to die for sinners. I recognize my sin, and I come to you to ask you to receive me and forgive me. And I come to bring my worship and my praise to you and to thank you for what you did when you died for sinners like me.
1: If I had all the riches that this world has to give.

As we opened our program, I said, have you ever had someone come to you and say, I don't know what I would have done if you hadn't helped me at that time. Thank you so much. And they very often say, what can I do to repay you? And you say, well, nothing. I did it because I was concerned about you at the time. The Lord Jesus doesn't ask us to pay anything back for the salvation that we have received from him. He tells us to receive it freely. For by grace are ye saved through faith, and not of yourself, it is the gift of God. We receive the blessings of salvation as a gift from him who loved us, cared for us, and went to the cross to redeem us. But the Apostle Paul was so overwhelmed by what Christ had done for him that he said, the Son of God loved me and gave himself for me. And when he was writing to the Christians in Rome, he said, I beseech you that you present your bodies a living sacrifice, holy and acceptable unto God, which is your reasonable service. What he's saying in chapter 12 of Romans is, Christ has done so much for you. Why don't you just bring back that saved and redeemed life and give it all to the Lord? Spend the rest of your life serving him. There's no one to serve that will bring you more joy. There'll be no greater reward ever in your life than laying down the whole of your life in the service of the Lord Jesus Christ. Don't be conformed to this world. Don't wrap yourself up in this world's events. But spend your time thinking about the Lord Jesus and the cross, and you will learn what is God's perfect will for you, and you'll know the wonder of the joy and peace that salvation brings. Well, there's nothing you could ever do that would pay for your salvation, but it would be good if tonight you said to the Lord, thank you. A thousand thanksgivings, my Lord Jesus, I bring now to thee.

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1: 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And we're currently still journeying through the book of Psalms. 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I would love to get your feedback. 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Well, here is Dr. Michael Youssef to take us now at 9 o'clock into the program, leading the way as he talks about how we need to belong to a local church and to get involved in our church, right? It's part of our belonging as the body of Christ, as the family of God. And so he'll talk to us a bit more about this up next.
2: 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We are starting a new series from today. So join us as we find out more about this topic from our speaker today. But before that, let's listen to this beautiful song.

On an afternoon of an Australian summer day, back in 1971, I entered into my home church back in Sydney from the side door following my pastor, Ken Churchwood. And as I stood facing the altar at a certain point where a certain tune began to play, Ken asked me to turn around and look at the back of the church. And there, at that moment, it's been an overcast day, the sun shone through the side window. And I looked down the aisle and I saw the flower girl, and then there was a bridesmaid, but neither of them really took as much of a glance from me. My eyes were fixed on the back of the church. My eyes were fixed on the beautiful bride in the back of the church. My heart was beating with emotions of love for the bride in the back of the church. My thoughts were totally focused on the bride. My commitment were concentrated on the vows that I was about to make to my bride. Something else happened after that day. Something happened to me. Because from that day on, I began to grasp a glimpse of how God feels about his bride, the church. A glimpse of God's passion for his bride, the church. A glimpse of God's love for his bride, the church. A tiny glimpse of God's commitment to his bride, the church. And soon after that day, I experienced a new revelation for me personally. I became totally committed to the bride of Jesus Christ, the church. When I was a Christian, I was what you call a butterfly Christian. I would go from church to church and from preacher to preacher. Sometimes I would hear two different preachers on a Sunday morning. But after that day in 1971, I began to give up many of my misguided notions about the church. I began to give up many of my unbiblical views of the church. That day helped me to realize that the local church is the visible expression of the universal church, the bride of Christ. That the local church is where God is calling his children to belong. The local church is with God calling his children to express their commitment to him, to express their passion for him, to be active for him, to be involved with him. And just in case some of you would say, well, Michael, you really didn't have much of a choice. You're a pastor, and as a pastor, you have to be committed to the church. Just for those of you who did not know me, that for a period of 10 years, I was not a pastor. I was in this city. During those 10 years, some of you knew me then. Some of you attended my Sunday school class then in the local church. Know that I was an active member of the local church. Know that I served freely and without compensation in the local church. That I tithe my money to the local church. But you know, I often wondered, on that day back in 1971, what if my bride decided to sit in the back pew of the church for the rest of the ceremony and would not come all the way down the aisle? Have you ever thought about that? What if? What if my bride yelled from the back and said, I came this far, but no further? What if? What if my bride would have said, I want to make my vows standing here in the back of the church, just in case. I want my vows to be conditional upon you meeting all of my needs before I make my vows. What if my bride would have said, I'm going to stand near the back door. Just something happened that I don't like, I'll be closer to the door and leave. What if? What if my bride said, I will marry you, but we'll have to live our separate ways?
What if? And I know I can hear some of you already saying, that would be an absolute farce of a marriage. My sentiments exactly. But I want to tell you today, beloved friends, listen to me. I want to tell you today, there are so many believers who do the same thing in the church, the bride of Jesus Christ. Because the relationship with God is a me-centered, therefore the relationship as bride of Christ is me-centered. They want to pick and choose. They want to come and go without accountability. They want the church to be there for them if and when they need it. They want to date the church instead of committing to the church. They want the benefits without involvements. They want the privileges without responsibilities. They want the ceremonies without the vows. They want to be consumers instead of being the bride of Jesus Christ. So they hop from church to church. I read several books of recent times about what's going on in the church. I read some interesting stories. One of the stories I read, it was about a man who goes to two services on Sunday morning. He goes to church number one because he likes the music. Then he goes to church number two because he likes the preaching, without any involvement in either place. At the first church, he would slip in just as in the beginning to get the songs. And then he will slip out as the last song is winding down. And then he drives 5 minutes away to the next church. This man timed it so well so that he will be entering church number two just as the preacher begins to preach. The sad part of this is that this man doesn't realize the incalculable loss that he is incurring, not only to himself but to others. Please listen to me. Jesus did not establish his church just for attendance. Jesus did not establish his church as a spectator sport. Jesus did not establish his church so it may be periodically visited. Jesus did not establish his church so that people may go to be entertained. Jesus did not establish his church so that people may treat it as a smorgasbord. Jesus did not establish his church so that people may drop in on their way somewhere else. No, and a million no. Jesus Christ established his church so that he may be the focus of our attention. He established the church so that he may be the object, the sole object of worship. He established his church so that he and he alone be the subject of discussion. He established his church so that he may be the very center of our devotions. He established his church so that he may be the heart and the core of our affection. And any church, including this one, if the focus and the center is any other than Jesus, it is not the church of Jesus Christ. Amen. Now, some of you know this, that I have been trained academically to learn and spot trends, to study trends and changes in culture and society. All my graduate degrees in that area. And I want to tell you what breaks my heart is that the main reason that our society is in the mess that they're in is the church. The reason why, with all of our churches today, we are becoming irrelevant to culture and society is because the church shifted its focus from Christ to me and my needs. The reason why, with all of our churches, we are not impacting society is because the church has shifted from serving Jesus to self-serving. The reason why, with all of millions of Christian books and radio and television, and I do all of that, the reason we are not making a dent on the moral decay of society is because we are seeking our glory, not his. That we are seeking our agenda, not his. That we are seeking our plan and not his. That we are seeking our program and not his. I know sometimes I feel like a voice crying in the wilderness, but I promise you, I'm going to keep on crying, I'm going to keep on speaking, I'm going to keep on giving, and I'm going to keep on challenging, and I'm going to keep on serving.
And I'm going to keep on doing this until a genuine awakening sweeps the Church of Jesus Christ across the land. Now, the purpose of the series of messages is primarily, first and foremost, is to invite the Holy Spirit of God to lead us as a church to Jesus' original purpose for the church. Secondly, the desire of my heart as your pastor, and this has been percolating for years, those in leadership will tell you this, is that we begin, each one of us, regardless of your age and regardless of your station, each one of us, be the Church of Jesus Christ. The desire of my heart that we begin today to pray. And then as the Holy Spirit moves in each individual and move among us, that revival began to flow to other churches around the city and around the world. Now, please don't misunderstand me. I don't want you to misunderstand me. I know I come across as strong and hard, but listen to me. I don't want you to misunderstand me. I am not saying that we should not expect personal blessings from belonging to a church. I'm not saying that. But the real personal blessings can only come to us not from a slick program. Real personal blessings will come not from slick music. Real personal blessings will not come from slick entertainment. Real personal blessings will not come from pop psychology. Real personal blessings will not come from self-focus. These things are sugar-coated pills. They are placebos. They are temporary experiences. They can never bring about a permanent personal blessing. I want you to hear me right. True and real personal blessings are only possible when we come together to dethrone self and enthrone King Jesus, the King of the church. Only when the Church of Jesus Christ follows its original purpose will we see God's hand of power and blessing moving. All the other stuff is just noise. I was thinking about this and what's going on, and I thought of a story I read by one of my favorite preachers who went to be with the Lord several years ago by the name of Vance Havner. Vance Havner tells the story of two Indians who were watching intently of how a lighthouse being built on the coast of their town. Day after day, they would go and they will watch how this lighthouse is rising on the top of the hill on their coastal town. And then, after 2 days of the lighthouse being finished and operational, 2 days, that coastal area experienced the most incredible fog that they've ever experienced in their lifetime. And so one Indian turned to the other, and he said, light shines, bell rings, horn blows, and the fog came in just the same way. And Havner, who was a keen observer of the church, went on to say, we have never had more light shining, we have never had more bells ringing, we have never had more horns blowing as we have in the church today, and yet we have never experienced more fog. Now, I'm personally convinced, as I told you already, that the main reasons for that, light shining, bells ringing, horns blowing, but lots of fog, the main reason for that is the changing of the purpose of the church, is the shifting in the purpose of the church. When Jesus asked the disciples, who do you say that I am? Some of them said Elijah. Some of them said prophet. Peter comes in and says, you are the Christ, the Son of the living God. And Jesus responded to that confession by saying, upon this solid rock foundation of this confession, I build my church. And the Church of Jesus Christ is all about Jesus.
Not my likes and dislikes, not my how comfortable they make me feel, not how they adopt my agenda or not, or how hip the church may be, or how much they claim that they can meet my needs. But again, don't misunderstand me. I don't want you to miss this. I am not saying that needs are not important. I am not saying that needs are not important. I am not saying that needs should not be met. I am not saying that at all. I would have been a hypocrite if I say that. No. I am saying that there is a genuine meeting of needs and there is a make-belief of meeting of needs. Let me explain this. When Jesus is the focus, when Jesus is the center, when Jesus is the focal point, then needs will be met permanently. How? Because confession of sin and repentance is going to take place. And when confession of sins taken place and repentance taken place, forgiveness is going to be ordered by heaven. Healing will follow. Broken hearts will be mended. Broken lives will be healed. Broken relationships will be restored. And true joy becomes permanent. But also the opposite is true. When the need and the program that claims to meet the needs becomes the focus, meeting of the need becomes only temporary. Only temporary. A band-aid. A mere perspective. And throughout the series of messages, I will be teaching about not only the purpose of the Lord Jesus Christ for His church, but His purpose for every one of you to fulfill that purpose. Because that's the way He chose it. It's the way He chose to do it. Perhaps if I were Jesus, I wouldn't do it that way. I wouldn't rely on people. But that's what He said. You and I are going to fulfill, when we fulfill our responsibilities, we are fulfilling the very purpose of Jesus Christ for the church. The Bible said that each one of us, not some of us, not even a larger percentage of us, every one of us are the stones in that building. We're the bricks in that building. Can you imagine a building that has some of the stones and the bricks missing? Imagine how drafty that would be. You see, you and I have a major role to play in the plan of God. Because it is only when each of us begins to care for another, when each of us begins to minister to the other, when each of us become connected with each other, when each of us become involved in each other's lives, only then the lifting up of Jesus will become effective not only throughout this city, but throughout the world. Begins to care for another. When each of us begins to minister to the other, when each of us become connected with each other, when each of us become involved in each other's lives, only then the lifting up of Jesus will become effective not only throughout this city, but throughout the world. Please listen to me.

0: the truth. We cannot fulfill God's purpose for the church. This cannot happen unless each and every one of us commit to being an active member of the body. I'm going to be saying a whole lot more throughout the series of messages, but please begin today by asking the Lord, Lord, what role would you have me play? What part would you have me connect with? I know some of you are very active. I know some of you, bless your hearts, you put in so many hours. I am so thankful to God for you, and you know who you are. But some of you are not. That's going to change. You need to make a commitment to stop dating the church and commit to be the bride of Jesus Christ. Amen? Is Jesus worth it for you to spend the time being committed to his church? Is your salvation worth it? Come on now. I'm going to tell you this story and I'm going to conclude. It's a secular story, not a Christian story, but the principle in it is so powerful. And I've read it several years ago and it kind of left an indelible mark on my heart and on my mind. Frank Reed was taken hostage. Several Western journalists and an operative were taken hostage, and Frank Reed was one of them, and he was held hostage between 1986 and 1990. For months at a time, Reed was blindfolded, living in complete darkness, and most often in silence. On one occasion, they have moved him to another room, yet after 3 weeks being in that room, did he dare to try to peek and see? And he discovered that chained in the same room were Terry Anderson and Tom Sutherland. Although Frank Reed was beaten, was made ill, although he was tormented on a regular basis, yet what Reed felt most desperately was the feeling that no one cared. That no one cared. In one of the interviews that he gave after he was set free, he said, the biggest pain was thinking that nothing mattered to anybody. He said, I began to realize how withering it is to exist with not a single expression of caring around me. You read that story, you can't forget it in a hurry. Then he went on to say, and I quote, he said, I learned one overriding fact. Caring is a powerful force. Caring is a powerful force. Please listen to me. Jesus did not say, just go and care. He said, I'm giving you my Holy Spirit to live on the inside of you, to empower you. To be a caring man and woman, boy and girl. And that's what God is calling us to do. To begin with. To belong. To connect. And be involved. I prayed in the middle of the night, half of the night. And I've been up and down. As most of you know, I have a terrible habit. But that's wonderful because I pray and go to sleep and pray and go to sleep. And I've been praying for each one. I literally visualized as I prayed for each one of you. That the Holy Spirit of God will come. For some of you, the Holy Spirit will be like the balm of Gilead that will bring healing and encouragement. To some who have hard hearts, who've never surrendered to Jesus Christ, I pray that the Holy Spirit will begin to pound away at that crusty heart. The prayer in the scripture says, take this heart, stony heart, and give me heart of flesh. That was the prophecy about the coming of Jesus Christ. Only Jesus Christ can do that.
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6: As the killings near Gaza remind us, many ask, is peace with Hamas even possible? The saga of hatred runs deep. It all began with Isaac and Ishmael thousands of years ago and continues today. Still, Israel's rebirth is a modern-day miracle. Today, why the return of Jews to their land means that Christ is coming soon. From the Moody Church in Chicago, this is Running to Win with Dr. Erwin Lutzer, whose clear teaching helps us make it across the finish line. Erwin Lutzer is in a series on seven signs of Christ's return. Today we're looking at the rebirth of Israel, the first of those signs, and how God made unconditional promises to Abraham that gave the land to the Jewish people.
7: Now notice what he says in chapter 17 to Abraham. He says in verse 7, the Lord is speaking again. I will establish my covenant between me and you and your descendants after you throughout their generations for an everlasting covenant to be God to you and to your descendants after you. And I will give you and to your descendants after you the land of your sojournings, all the land of Canaan. Now catch this, for an everlasting possession. And I will be their God. Throughout the Old Testament, God keeps confirming this to different people who are in the line of descent from Abraham. For example, let's look at 2 Samuel chapter 7, where God says this to David. And I pick this up in chapter 7 of 2 Samuel, and we begin in verse 12, where the Lord says, when your days are completed and you lie down with your fathers, I will raise up a descendant after you. That's a reference to Solomon. Because God says, Solomon is going to build the temple, David, that you weren't able to build. And if Solomon is disobedient, I will correct him. But then God says in verse 16, and your house, that is your lineage, your kingdom, that is your sphere of rule, where you are reigning over there in Jerusalem and the territory adjacent to it, And your throne, that is your royalty, your right to rule, shall be established forever. Wow. No wonder David said at the end, he said, who am I and what is my house that thou hast led me hitherto? Who could I be that you would use such a, to whom you would give rather, such a marvelous, unbelievable promise? By the way, isn't it interesting that when Jesus is in the womb of Mary, the Lord comes and sends an angel and says regarding the one who is to be born, he shall be great and shall be called the Son of the Highest, and the Lord God shall give unto him the throne of his father David, and he shall rule over the house of Jacob forever, and of his kingdom there shall be no end. When God made this promise to David, God was thinking of Christ who would fulfill it. Now, let's not lose sight of the premise that I have made today. That in the Bible, in the Old Testament, God predicts a day is coming when Israel is going to be gathered in the land and Jesus is going to be the Messiah whom they are going to accept. And that's why we have this connection to prophecy. Now, I'm going to continue to read. There's an Old Testament prophet by the name of Jeremiah. Now, you know, the Jews, they were unfaithful. They turned to idols, they turned away from God, and God had the Assyrians come and take the northern tribes into captivity. And then later on, he had the Babylonians come, and they surrounded the city of Jerusalem in 586 BC, and they took the Jews off, and Jerusalem was ruled by pagans, and you have those periods of time when the Jews are out of the land. You know, if God was saying that their obedience or disobedience was dependent on whether or not he'd keep his side of the bargain, he could have cast them off long ago and said, I'm not going to put up with these people. I've had it up to here. Let it be. I'm going to give my blessings to somebody else if this is the way they're going to act. Remarkable thing is, he hangs in there with them. Now listen to Jeremiah's words in chapter 23. And when I read this, I want all of you to be thinking of one question. Has this ever been fulfilled? Has this happened yet? Jeremiah 23, verse 3, then I myself shall gather the remnant of my flock out of the countries where I have driven them, and will bring them back to their pasture, and they will be fruitful and multiply. I also shall raise up shepherds over them, and they will tend them, and they will not be afraid any longer or terrified, nor will any be missing, declares the Lord. Behold, the days are coming, declares the Lord, when I will raise up for David a righteous branch, and he will reign as king and act wisely and do justice and righteously in the land. In his days, Judah will be saved, Israel will dwell securely, and this is his name by which he will be called, our Lord, our righteousness. It's a reference to Christ ruling over the territory in the land. Verse 7, therefore, behold, the days are coming, declares the Lord, when they will no longer say, as the Lord lives, who brought up the sons of Israel from the land of Egypt, but as the Lord lives, who brought up and led back the descendants of the household of Israel from the northland and from all the countries where I have driven them, then they will live on their own soil. What a promise. It's not been fulfilled. The Jews have been scattered, they've been brought back, but they're not accepting Christ as righteousness and Christ like that. And they're not living securely in the land. Just go to Israel today. Soldier on every street corner. Now I have to pause here because you've been so kind to listen to all that I have to say. And you know what? I've still not finished all that I'm going to say. There are some folks, and many of them are very fine Bible scholars, who believe that God is finished with the Jews as a nation because all of those promises of the Old Testament now are applied to us, the church. And these fine people, I believe, are wrong. I just needed to throw that in. Listen to this. Listen to Jeremiah 31. Now listen up, all those of you who think that Israel does not have a future because God is finished with them. I think he wrote this text for people who might think of things like that. You'll notice what he says, Jeremiah 31, verse 35, "Thus says the Lord, who gives the sun for light by day and the fixed order of the moon and the stars for light by night, who stirs up the sea so that its waves roar, the Lord of hosts is his name. If this fixed order departs from before me, declares the Lord, then the offspring of Israel also will cease from being a nation before me forever. Thus says the Lord, if the heavens above can be measured and the foundations of the earth searched out below, then also I will cast off the offspring of Israel for all that they have done, declares the Lord. God says, I'm hanging in with the nation. I will not cast them off. At the end of time, I will fulfill my promises to them." Now, the prophets keep saying the same thing in the evening service. I'm doing a series on the book of Amos. But before we get to Amos, let me just read some words from Ezekiel. And I'll give you the reference after I have read it so that you just listen carefully to what the prophet Ezekiel says. "Therefore say to the house of Israel, thus says the Lord God, it is not for your sake, O house of Israel, that I am about to act, but for my holy name, which you have profaned among the nations where you went. And I will vindicate the holiness of my great name, which has been profaned among the nations, which you have profaned in their midst. Then the nations will know that I am the Lord, declares the Lord, when I prove myself holy among you in your sight. For I will take you from the nations and gather you from all of the lands and bring you into your own land. And then I will sprinkle clean water on you and you will be clean. I will cleanse you from your filthiness and from your idols. And I'll give you a new heart and remove the heart of stone from your flesh, from you. And I will give you a heart of flesh and I'll put my spirit within you." Well, the text goes on, but notice what God is saying. I'm going to bring you back into your land, and then you're going to be converted. You are going to accept the Messiah and the power of the Holy Spirit of God in your life. I mentioned prophets such as Amos. They all say essentially the same thing. Amos said, and by the way, that passage of scripture was Ezekiel chapter 36. But Amos says in chapter 9, "Also I will restore the captivity of my people Israel, and they will rebuild the ruined cities and live in them. They will also plant vineyards and drink their wine and make gardens and eat their fruit. I will also plant them on their land, and they will not again be rooted out from their land, says the Lord God." Well, we've talked about the Old Testament covenants. We've talked about the prophets. What about the New Testament? Jesus said in the book of Luke, he said that Jerusalem, he says, will be trodden down by the Gentiles until the time of the Gentiles is fulfilled. The key word there is until the time of the Gentiles is fulfilled. Clearly, I believe that in his mind, he was thinking that then again, the Jewish era will begin in the city of Jerusalem. The Apostle Paul, confronted by people who said, well, you know, the Jews rejected Jesus. And because they rejected Jesus, God is finished with them. God is taking the promises of the Old Testament and just giving them to the church. Paul meets that opposition directly in chapter 11 of the book of Romans. He says, "I say then, God has not rejected his people, has he? May it never be, because I too am an Israelite, a descendant of Abraham of the tribe of Benjamin." He goes on to say that not all Israelites are going to believe, most assuredly, but he's saying that there's going to be a remnant. There are going to be some people who are going to be alive at the return of Jesus Christ, some people from that nation, and they will believe on Jesus. He says in verse 26, "And thus all Israel shall be saved. As it is written, the deliverer will come from Zion, and he will remove ungodliness from Jacob, and he will make a covenant with them." That means that there's going to be a generation of descendants of Abraham who are going to be saved because they recognize Jesus Christ to be the Messiah in fulfillment of the Old Testament promises.
8: 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And the good news is that no matter how often we fail, God is able to reach us in our failure.
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4: 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And friend, if you're being encouraged and blessed by what you're hearing in our programs, please be sure to recommend us to a friend or a family member so they too can grow in their relationship and their understanding of Jesus Christ, His Word, and their life within Him. We'd be absolutely blessed as you recommend us to your friends. Well, we're going to step into fresh now with Bernie Dimet. He's going to share a brief word from the book of Colossians. And then at 10 to 10, we'll join Mrs. Fried in Woman to Woman, who takes us to Job chapter 1. And we'll be looking at the days in the life of Job. And we're going to see how the Lord gives and the Lord takes away.
10: So, have you ever thought to yourself, there has to be more to life than this? You chase after the things you've been told to chase after: success, relationships, comfort. But even when you get them, something's still missing. It's like being alive, but not really alive. Hi, I'm Bernie Dimet, and welcome again to Fresh. That was my life to a T. I studied hard, I worked hard, and in my early to mid-30s, I was well on my way to achieving at least some of what I thought was worth achieving. But each time one of those things dropped in my lap, they felt emptier and emptier. Back in the day, there was a man named Saul who felt that way too. He had status, education, and power until one encounter changed everything. On a dusty road to Damascus, he met Jesus. The old Saul died that day, and the new man, Paul, was born. Not physically, but spiritually. His life, his values, his purpose were completely transformed. He later wrote this explanation of what happened to him and what can happen to anyone who meets Jesus. Colossians chapter 3, verses 3 and 4. Your old self has died, and your new self is kept with Christ in God. Yes, Christ is now your life, and when He comes again, you will share in His glory. Paul wasn't talking about religion. He was talking about rebirth, the kind that changes you from the inside out. Because when you put your life into God's hands, the old you, weighed down by guilt and fear and striving, fades away. And in its place, something stronger, freer, and eternal begins. So if you've been longing for a fresh start, hear this. The life you were made for is hidden in Christ, and it's waiting right now to begin. That's God's word, fresh for you today. There is such power in the word of God, power to change your life.

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Inspiring hearts, changing lives. 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

0: Hello, friends. Have you ever had the unfortunate experience of packing a cardboard box or a carton with things that you needed, and had it well and truly filled, then picked it up and the bottom fell out? Things were scattered in all directions, and you stood and looked at what was left in your hand with a sense of dismay. That was the last thing that you expected at that moment, and you had confidently thought that the box was strong enough to hold what you had tucked into it. At such times, I think we would take one of two attitudes, and either give the whole thing up and not bother, or look for another box and try again. I remember an occasion when this happened to me, so I know the feeling of frustration that it can cause, especially when time was limited. Things like that happen in life, and sometimes there are willing hands reached out to help, but not always. Later on, we look back on such an experience and we can laugh about it, but it was not a laughing matter at the time, was it? But there are those times for many people when it seems that the bottom has dropped out of their lives and no remedy has been found to put it together again. It is sad when this happens and when there is no relief to be found, but instead a loss of confidence and trust. Explaining a certain situation, someone will say, "The bottom just dropped out of my life and it has never been the same again." In some cases, I know that no effort was made to pick up the pieces, as it were, and to go on, while others sought for help in their time of need, found it, and let their sense of loss be a profitable one to them. I know that there are many things that are not easy to take, but for those of us who know the Lord, we can turn to Him when the foundations seem to give way, having been shaken by some unexpected sorrow, bereavement, let down, or perhaps a family upheaval, maybe a bitter disappointment, a broken friendship, a misplaced trust. Adversity in some form or another. It all looks so hopeless, and that big tearing gap that seemingly cannot be repaired and fills our hearts with grief, it can all be turned over to our gracious Heavenly Father, who will never leave us to flounder. For the Christian, the tragedy is not beyond repair when we have a Savior and friend to whom we may turn, the one who knows how to mend things for us. Just for a moment or two, let's look together at the first chapter in the book of Job and try to enter into what it must have been like for him when sudden catastrophe struck. He was known, respected, honored, prosperous, successful, and it seemed that everything was going well for him. He was a God-fearing man, and God had spoken of him as being a righteous man, but even so, he was not to be exempt from testing that was severe. With strange suddenness, he lost everything that mattered to him in life. Children, servants, cattle, homes, fire, death, and destruction. What a scene of complete desolation. The bottom had surely dropped out for him. He was, as we are, a human being, but facing such devastation in his life. How did he respond to it when the first realization swept over him? The news was brought to him, and when he heard the whole story, he arose, prepared himself, and then fell down upon the ground, not in despair, but in worship, and from his lips fell the words that since then many another has taken up. "Naked came I out of my mother's womb, and naked shall I return thither. The Lord gave, and the Lord hath taken away. Blessed be the name of the Lord." In that moment of stark reality, he recognized that what he had enjoyed were the gifts of God. And now, when they were gone, he had every right to take them. He had taken the good things in life as they came to him, and now, in adversity, he would trust and go on trusting. No blame did he attach to his God. This was a day in the life of Job, and an unexpected turn of events. And if you read on, you will find in the first verse of the second chapter, there was another day that was going to increase what seemed disaster. Yet we know, as we see the conclusion of all his troubles, that God in his mercy blessed him beyond anything he could have imagined. When the bottom fell out of life for him that first day, it was not to be the end, for there were greater riches in store for him. His acceptance of all the grief was summed up in the words, "The Lord gave, and the Lord hath taken away. Blessed be the name of the Lord." And when that is the attitude of our hearts, when things do not go the way we would have chosen, we will be blessed indeed by not allowing them to make us bitter and fill our lips with words of blame for God, who loves us and has infinite care for us, and who will do better for us than we could ever do for ourselves. Maybe there is someone who has been looking back and harping back to a certain day when the bottom fell out of your life through some happening, and it has neither helped you or anyone else, as you have let a bitter memory take over. Bitterness is a poison that should be avoided at any price, because it harms the person who indulges in it. It hurts others too, because it will affect every life we touch. It is felt in our words, it is seen in our behavior, it expresses itself in so many ways. Whereas the Christian woman who will dare to take her loss to the Lord and bow in worship at his feet will surely find peace and blessing. It was Fanny Crosby, who has given us so much inspiration through her hymns, who one day wrote, "When the hopes that smile today with the morrow pass away, when the flowers that pleasures weave fade and fall like autumn leaves, thou my shield and strength divine, closer draw my love to thine. When afflictions o'er my soul like the waves of ocean roll, when the clouds above me frown and my burdens weigh me down, rock of ages cleft for me, let me hide myself in thee." I think that is the answer, and in so doing our lives will be kept sweet and free from bitterness. The Lord gave and the Lord hath taken, but he knows what he is doing, so trust him and honor him. Bye-bye. God bless you.
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1: Coming to you live from our Kempton Park studios in South Africa. Thank you so much for joining us here on TWR Pure Talk. And as we start off this hour, we look forward to hearing from Mark Job in bold steps as he encourages us to turn to Luke chapter 13, where he'll be sharing a message about walking tall again.
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3: I don't really have passion anymore. I don't have that energy that I had before. My spiritual life is dry. My worship is cold. I've discovered over time that oftentimes we're stuck because there's unfinished business in our life.

0: 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Mark is founding pastor of New Life Community Church in Chicago. I'm Wayne Shepherd. Well, have you been stuck? You know where you should be, but you're unable to move forward? Mark, this can happen to us spiritually, can it?
1: It can happen to us, and it happens to most people at certain stages of their life.
0: That's true, yeah.
1: But this story in Luke chapter 13 of a woman who is crippled is an incredible story, full of insights in someone that lived for a long time a certain way and how an encounter with Jesus got her out of that place.
0: That's terrific, isn't it, to have God's Word and have these lessons for us? So let's turn now to God's Word, the message, Walking Tall Again, from Luke chapter 13. Here's Mark.
1: It's a terrible feeling to be stuck, right? I mean, we're from Chicago, so we've all experienced in the middle of a bad, bad winter how your car gets stuck in an alley or in a parking space, and so you accelerate and it spins and spins, and it seems like the more gas you give your car, the deeper it gets in its stuckness. And so we have to try to get people to push us out, shuffle out, and it's a terrible feeling to be stuck. Some of you I've been stuck at airports before where I know that I should be on that plane, but it's going somewhere without me. And I know that I'm wasting time here and I don't need to be here. This is not my spot. I remember getting stuck in Frankfurt, Germany, and going to the airline, and they said, well, sorry, we're on strike. I know you're on strike, but you see, I got to get home. Sorry, sir. And it's a terrible feeling to know that this is not where you belong, that you should be somewhere else, on your way to somewhere else, but you feel stuck. I've been on I-55 before when there's an accident. Not even an accident that's blocking the road. Sometimes it's just a gaper's block. How many of you know what a gaper's block is? It means we get stuck in traffic because a whole bunch of people are too curious. And they slow down to see, let me see what I see there. What's going on? And you get stuck in just long lines of traffic and you think, why am I wasting my time here? I should be over there, but I'm stuck here. And some of you feel that way in your life today, spiritually. You feel like I've been stuck in the same spot for a long time. I know I should be further along. I know I have a purpose and a destiny because something inside of me tells me that there's more, that I have gifts, that I have a calling, that my walk with God could be greater, but well, I'm stuck in the same place I was at 4 years ago, and I want to move forward. I remember speaking to a man several years back, and he came up to me. I was speaking at a conference, and he came up to me, and I had known him for quite a few years. And he said, can I talk to you? I said, sure. He took me aside and he said, let's walk together. So we went on a walk together and he said, you know what? Quite a few years ago, I was really living for God and I had excitement and vision and enthusiasm. I was going somewhere. He said, but I've been stuck for the last 3 years. I don't really have passion anymore. I don't have that energy that I had before. My spiritual life is dry. My worship is cold. He said, I feel stuck. I've discovered over time that oftentimes we're stuck because there's unfinished business in our life. That oftentimes we get in a place of being stuck because there's unfinished business. And so I said, well, can you tell me where you got stuck and when you got stuck? And he said, well, I was living for God. I was doing pretty well. And he said, I have to admit, I was even a spiritual leader. But he said, one day I just, my old self came out, and he looked down and He said, I went with a prostitute. I never told my wife. He said, I confessed it to God, but he said, I feel like something happened at that moment that just hasn't let me go forward in my life with God. He said, I know God forgives me, but I don't know why I'm stuck. I said to him, well, you have unfinished business. I said, I think you have some business to deal with your wife. Thank God he went, had a hard conversation with his wife. He sent me an email and he said, never felt freer than I do right now. I'm sleeping on the couch and I don't know how long I'll be there. But I think I'm on the road to freedom. Yeah, you see, he had unfinished business. This woman we find in Luke chapter 13 is a woman that was stuck. And I want to read to you out of Luke chapter 13, beginning in verse 10. Jesus encounters a woman. Of all places, this woman is actually in church, the equivalent of church, the synagogue. And it says, on a Sabbath, Jesus was teaching in one of the synagogues. And a woman was there who had been crippled by a spirit for 18 years. She was bent over and could not straighten up at all. When Jesus saw her, he called her forward and said to her, woman, you are set free from your infirmity. Then he put his hands on her, and immediately she straightened up and praised God. I want to look for a moment at this passage in Luke chapter 13 because I believe that this woman is the epitome of someone that had been stuck for a long time. The journey to freedom begins with, well, right there, a spiritual encounter. And so I want us to take a look for a moment at a couple of things that need to happen if we are going to break free and stay free in our walk with God. Because I believe there's some of you here that deep inside of your soul, you know that you're stuck and you know you don't want to be there and you know God has called you to more than the place where you're at. I believe that God wants to get you unstuck so that you can live the purposeful life that God has created you for. If you look at this passage in Luke chapter 13 and we study the story of this woman, we discover a couple things about this woman and her journey towards freedom. Number one, we discover that there are many people so stuck that although they hang out at the doorway of the church, they fail to experience spiritual power. Notice it says in verse 10 of Luke chapter 13, that on the Sabbath, Jesus was teaching in the synagogue, and the woman was in the synagogue. This was a woman that hung out in the synagogue. We don't know exactly her story, but it seems to be like she was a regular at church. In other words, she showed up to church. She was stuck, but she was a church-going person. She would sit through the reading of Scripture. She would participate in the singing. She knew other religious people. She had a desire. I'm sure she prayed occasionally. And she hung around the things of God. She believed in God or she would not be at the synagogue. But although she believed in God, although she went to church, although she hung out with the people, although she heard the message, she still lived her life in a stuck way. Well, you see, well, I've discovered over the years that just because you hang out in religious circles does not mean you're walking in freedom. Just because you attend a service does not mean that you have encountered God. Because it tells us in the Scripture, well, there's a difference between going to a service and experiencing the dynamic, real, powerful touch of God. How many of you know there's a difference? There's something about God that cannot be contained in the four walls of the church. And sometimes we go to a religious service and there's a ritual and there's a prayer, but you can visit a place and never meet the owner of that place. You know, I've been to Didka's restaurant before. Doesn't mean I know Didka. I actually had eaten at his restaurant a couple of times and never really met him. My brother was doing a film documentary on arena football, and he owned a team. And so my brother said, "Hey, you want to go? I'm interviewing Mike Didka. You want to go meet him?" I said, "Sure, I've been to his restaurant." And so we went there, and my brother filmed him and interviewed him, and it was the first time I met him. Man, I saw what football can do to your knees. Just to get up was a struggle for him. But you see, I had been to his restroom, but I had never met him. Some people have been to the house of God, but they've never encountered the power of God. And there's a difference between being in the house of God and encountering the power of God.
0: 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Right now, let's get back into the message. Mark will be explaining how easy it is to confuse religion with true encounters with God, and yet only one can set you free.
1: The 2 Timothy 3:5 says that sometimes we have a form of godliness, but we deny the power thereof. You see, I think the enemy specializes in helping people become more religious without experiencing the true encounter with God that can set someone free. Imagine for a moment this woman and her condition. Luke, who was a physician, he wrote the Gospel of Luke, and he was a medical doctor. And he describes the condition of this woman as being stooped over, a severe curvature of the spine. Not just, well, she walked a little hunchback. No, she was severely curved over, the passage implies. Now, this woman, we don't know exactly how it started or when it started or when the door opened up, but we do know the nature of her being stuck. It was a spiritual condition that had led to a physical condition and a soul condition. You cannot separate body, soul, and spirit. You are composed, it tells us in 1 Thessalonians, that you're composed of a body, which is the physical part of you. You're composed of a spirit, which has to do with your personality, your will, your emotions, your intellect. And you're composed of a spiritual part. That's the part of you that relates to God, who is also spirit. And your body is affected by your spirit, and your spirit is affected by your soul. Someone can become depressed in their soul because maybe someone died or a tragedy happened, and so they start getting down in their thinking, and then suddenly it starts affecting their body, and they start having high blood pressure, and they start having ulcers in their stomach, and they feel like they can't get out of bed, and then suddenly they spiritually feel like God is very distant, that they cannot connect with God. Well, where did it start? It started with their soul, but it affected their body, and it damaged their spirit. Are you tracking with me? And a lot of times people, it happens that way with people. And this woman, imagine, this woman for 18 years had been stooped over, severely stooped over, but her problem wasn't just a physical problem. Scripture tells us that the root of her stuckness, the root of her bondage, was spiritual. It leads me to my second point. You may have lived so long in a state of being stuck that you learn to accept it as your normal way of living. It tells us in verse 11, and a woman was there who had been crippled by a spirit for 18 years. She had been bent over and could not straighten up at all. You see, I imagine that when she first got bent over, she said, "I hate it. I'm going to try to fix it. I'm going to try to do exercises so I won't be bent over. I don't accept this way of life. I'm unhappy with it. I want to change it. I'm sure she went to doctors to try to get out of it. But listen, when you've been there 5 years, when you've been there 10 years, when you've been there 15 years, suddenly you start accepting it and you start viewing it as this is the way I am. You start accepting your being stuck as being normal. You embrace that lifestyle and you just feel like for the rest of my life, I will be this way. I talk to individuals that are stuck, very stuck. They may be stuck in their marriage. They may be stuck in depression. They may be stuck in an addiction. They may be stuck in their spiritual life and they've been that way so long that they have just thrown up their arms and said, well, that's just the way life is. I will always be this way. I've been this way for 10 years. It's not going to change. I guess it's just my destiny. So I learned to live in this place of being stuck. There was a movie that came out a while back, and I don't even remember the title of the movie, where a guy got stuck in an airport. Remember that? And he just like started living in the bathroom, made his home there, and lived there for months. You see, some of us have gotten so used to being stuck that, well, we're not even trying to get unstuck anymore. We're just trying to get comfortable in our place of stuckness. You're not trying to get out of your addiction anymore. You're just trying to, well, make your addiction not so painful to the people around you, but you're no longer trying to get out of it. You're no longer trying to move out of this place of spiritual passivity in your life, and you're just trying to, well, you're just trying to learn to cope with it and excuse it and minimize it. Spiritually speaking, you're living on the street under Lower Wacker Drive. And you're not trying to get an apartment. You're not trying to get a house. You're just trying to straighten up your cardboards so they're a little bit better. You're just trying to get another blanket to live under Wacker Drive so you're a little warmer. You're no longer trying to get out of your homeless state. No longer trying to get out of that. You just decided that you're just gonna fix up your cardboard box under Lower Wacker Drive a little bit more. And you've accepted, that's just the way I'm gonna be. That's the way I'm gonna live. This woman had been bent over for 18 years. I can just imagine a little bit of the condition she faced in her life. Well, you know how cruel kids are. We don't know how old this woman was, but we know that she had been in this condition for 18 years. It seems to imply that this woman at one time had walked straight and was fine, gotten used to living that way, but something had happened in her life. Some moment had changed things. She had allowed something to happen in her life that spiritually affected her and physically bent her over. So now when she walked, she no longer could look people straight in the face because she was so bent over that she would meet people and the first thing she would see is their shoes. See, when we get really stuck in our spiritual life, it creates deformity. We have dysfunction in our life. It doesn't allow us to function like God wants us to function. And imagine that, well, no longer did she want to go out that much. And now it prevented her from social activity. She was laughed at in the neighborhood. There was shame in her life. She was no longer able to participate in things that her family participated in. She was forced to look at the ground. Listen, I want to tell you that spiritually, the enemy is out to steal, kill, and destroy. He doesn't want you to be able to look at people in the face without shame. He doesn't want you to raise your face to heaven. He wants to put you in such a place of spiritual deformity, shame, guilt, oppression, that you don't feel like you are normal anymore, where you feel like you are less than human, that there's something wrong with you, that you are broken, and cause you to live that way as long as he can keep you in that state and make you think there's no way of escaping this. This woman had been in this condition for 18 years. I want to be careful, make sure you understand that not every physical condition has a spiritual root to it. There are 26 recorded miracles where Jesus heals someone of a physical problem, and only 7 of those out of the 26 were caused by demonic or spiritual forces. But nonetheless, I do want you to understand that you can be physically stuck because of a spiritual problem. Doctors call this, they call them psychosomatic illnesses. Psycho has to do with your mind. Soma means body. Mind-body illnesses. There are many, many people that go to doctors today that have physical problems, but the root of their problem is not physical. The root of their problem is the way they think. Doctors dispense antidepressant medication a lot because someone comes in and they say, "Doctor, I don't know, I'm achy all over my body. I don't know, there's something wrong with me. I'm really having high palpitations, and I don't know, I don't have any energy, and I can't get out of bed." And the doctor will listen, he'll test them, and oftentimes the doctor will say, "Are you depressed?" "Oh no, I don't think so." And the doctor understands there's no physical problem, that the physical problem is rooted in the mindset, the thinking of an individual. This woman was bent over, and it was the doctor will listen, he'll test them, and oftentimes the doctor will say, "Are you depressed?" "Oh no, I don't think so." And the doctor understands there's no physical problem, that the physical problem is rooted in the mindset, the thinking of an individual. This woman was bent over, and it was a true physical problem.

0: to the promptings of God. I love this verse 12 because although this woman had been in the synagogue, in and out of the synagogue for 18 years, she was still stuck. And I love this. Listen to this phrase. Listen to this phrase. Verse 12. When Jesus saw her. Oh! You see, Jesus always sees us before we even usually know that he's seen us. She stooped over and Jesus sees her. He notices a woman stooped over way in the back. Before she sees him, he sees her. When Jesus saw her, he called her forward and he said to her. Now I want you to notice a couple things about this. I want you to notice that Jesus saw her, but I also want you to notice that, and I believe that the heart of the Father, the heart of God, is that when the Spirit of God sees someone that is bound, when he sees someone that is not living the way that he's called them to live, when he sees someone that is stuck in their life, God always wants you to live to your full potential. God wants to put you in your destiny, put you in your call. And when he sees you stuck, it makes him want to set you free. He says, I want to set you free. I don't want you to stay stuck. The Bible says that Jesus came to set the captives free. Jesus came to open up the eyes of the blind. Jesus came to heal the lame. You see, the heart of God, the Spirit of God, does not want any of us to live and walk in bondage. He wants to set us free. And so when you come into a place like this and the Spirit of God is present in a place like this, the first thing that God wants to do is set you free. The heart of God, the Spirit of God goes to say, I want to break the chains. I want to set you free. I want to open your eyes. I want you to know that you don't have to live this way for the rest of your life. That you can live free to the destiny I've called you to. The Bible says that Jesus saw her and then he called her forward. Well, one of the greatest fears that we have is to stand up in public.
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0: One of my favorite songs by Damaris Carbeau, and indeed a reminder in that song to trust and obey God because He loves us and all that He tells us to do is for our good. So what a great reminder indeed on this beautiful Monday. We're going to move now into Turning Point with Dr. David Jeremiah, still sharing more about salvation, pure and simply, and Ephesians 2 and Romans 6 will be our scriptural references.
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2: You know, we talk a lot about being saved. That term has sort of fallen out of favor in the last few years. But when I grew up, that's what everybody talked about. They would ask you straight out, are you saved? And salvation is the reason for that, because salvation is the doctrine of God's love for us and His giving us His Son to be our Savior. So the question about salvation is important. But I'm going to ask you today, are you saved? That's a good question. That means, have you ever come to the place in your life where you recognized your sin and acknowledged that you were falling short of the glory of God, according to the scripture, and you asked Jesus Christ to forgive you of your sin and to come into your life and be your Savior, and you became a Christian? When that happened, according to the Bible, you became saved. And salvation is at the core of that. This is part two of our discussion of that, and we'll get to it in just a moment. First, let me remind you that we're getting to the end of this month, and before you know it, it will be over, and I won't be talking about this beautiful calendar anymore, and it won't be available anymore. So if you haven't already ordered your calendar for 2027, please do it today. 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It's 14 months, begins in November. That's why we advertise it in September. And you will have it for the holiday season, for the beginning of the new year, and for all of 2027. This is truly a gift that keeps on giving. 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Here is part two of Salvation Pure and Simple. When Paul talks about the sons of disobedience, he wasn't referring to our disobedience against God. He was referring to our failure to meet even our own standards. All he's trying to do is help us understand that we don't have what it takes to do it, not even for one day. The Bible says the heart is sinful above all things. Who can know it? And so if we don't have help from outside, we can't help ourselves. We're lost. We need something from the outside to enter into our lives. And we know that that something is a someone who is Jesus Christ, who reaches down to bring us up out of the misery of our sin. We're dead, deceived, disobedient, and the Bible even goes further and says we're defiled, among whom we also once conducted ourselves in the lusts of our flesh, fulfilling the desires of the flesh and of the mind. Now, he's talking here not just about sexuality. Oftentimes, that's what we think, lust is just sexuality, but it's not that at all. It's throwing ourselves into doing whatever we want in any number of circumstances. How many people today do you see living for themselves and caring only for their own selfish needs? That's the way we were until God got a hold of us. We didn't see life outside of ourselves. We saw only ourselves. But the worst part of this list that Paul makes in the first three verses of this second chapter is we're doomed. Now, at this point in the message, I can imagine you might be feeling discouraged, maybe even upset. Maybe you're thinking, I didn't come to church to have you tell me I'm dead, deceived, disobedient, defiled, and doomed. I understand that. And the very good news is that you and I are none of those things if we're Christians, not any longer. Remember, Paul was describing what the Ephesians, and by extension, what we were before we experienced the blessing of salvation. Why is he doing that? He wants people to understand why it is they need to be saved. My father was a pastor, and he used to tell me all the time, David, the hardest thing about preaching is getting people lost first so you can get them saved. So many people come to church and they think they're okay. You know, we used to ask this question when we would talk to people about their faith. If you were to stand before God today and he would say to you, why should I let you into my heaven? What would you say? And I've asked that question probably thousands of times. And the answers are almost inevitably the same. A long list of everything we think we have done that gets us into heaven, which might be good if you could get to heaven by doing good works, but you can't. And even if you're the best of good workers, you can never be perfect. And the Bible says if you break the law in one place, you've broken the whole law. The law is like a chain. Take one link out of it and it all falls apart. What Paul has to help us understand, what we all need to understand, if you're here today and you don't know Jesus Christ, you say, well, I'm in a program. Well, good luck with that. The program won't get you anywhere. You need a personal Savior who can come and live within your heart and lift you up above all of that. Because the Bible says that without Jesus Christ, this is who we are. We're dead. We're lost. We're without hope. Whenever you feel tempted to take pride in the fact that you're a Christian, remember where you came from. Look over your shoulder and look at what you once were and thank God for what he's done for you. Some of us may have grown up in good families, Christian homes, and we became Christian. Thank God for what you've been saved from. That's the reason we need to be saved. There used to be a song that said, I reached up to heaven and I couldn't quite reach the goal, but then one day God reached down to me and brought me up from where I was. So that's why you need to be saved. That's the reason for salvation. But now this is the good news. You know, the good news always comes after you understand why you need the good news. Ephesians 2:4, but God, who is rich in mercy because of his great love, has loved us. In your Bible, if you mark your Bible, circle the words, but God. I love the way Paul starts this section of his letter. In verses 1-3, he's described all the reasons why we have no hope apart from Christ. We were afloat on an ocean of our own sin with no way to get ourselves back to the shore. We were done. But God, in many ways, these are the two greatest words in the scripture. You could say these two words summarize the entire theme and message of God's word. Adam and Eve were lost forever because of their sin, but God. Noah deserved to be drowned along with the rest of the world, but God. Jonah did nothing to deserve a second chance, but God. Humanity deserved complete and total wrath after crucifying the Savior of the world. But God, you see, take any situation you want, as bad as it is, insert God in the middle of it, and everything changes. But God. James Montgomery Boyce said, if you understand those two words, they will save your soul. If you recall them daily and live by them, they will transform your life. God is the difference maker. The situation we're in, apart from God, there's only one answer. You need God. You need Jesus Christ. It says in verses 4-9, but God, who is rich in mercy because of the great love with which he loved us, even when we were dead in trespasses, made us alive together with Christ. By grace you have been saved, raised us up together, and made us sit together in the heavenly places in Christ Jesus, that in the ages to come he might show the exceeding riches of his grace in his kindness toward us in Christ. For by grace you have been saved through faith, and that not of yourselves, it is a gift of God, not of works, lest any man should boast. Now I'm going to give you a quick little tutorial on what it takes to be a Christian. That's what Paul does next. He uses phrases that we know, but he puts them in the right progression. Here's the first one, rich mercy. Say that with me, rich mercy. But God, who is rich in mercy. The first ingredient in God's recipe for salvation is mercy. Paul reminded his readers that God is rich in mercy. He's got enough mercy for everybody. Here's the wonderful psalm that speaks of that. Psalm 103, verses 8-12. The Lord is merciful and gracious. He's slow to anger and abounding in mercy. He will not always strive with us, nor will he keep his anger forever. He has not dealt with us according to our sins, nor punished us according to our iniquities. For as the heavens are high above the earth, so great is his mercy toward those who fear him. As far as the east is from the west, so far as he removed our transgressions from us. What is mercy? Here it is. Mercy is God withholding from us what we really deserve. I hear people all the time say, well, I just want justice. I don't want justice. I need mercy. If we got justice, we would get just what we deserve. But God is rich in mercy. I like what Pastor Dane Ortlund says about this. The Bible says that God is not tight-fisted with mercy. He's open-handed, not frugal, but lavish, not poor, but rich. That God is rich in mercy means that your regions of deepest shame and regret are not hotels through which mercy passes, but homes in which mercy abides. It means the things about you that make you cringe the most make him hug the hardest. It means his mercy is not calculating and cautious like ours. It is unrestrained, flood-like, sweeping, magnanimous. It means our haunting shame is not a problem for him, but the very thing he loves most to work with. It means our sins do not cause his love to take a hit. Our sins cause his love to surge forward all the more. Almighty God is rich in mercy. I want to tell you that today. Whoever you may be, whatever you think is beyond the pale of God's ability to touch you, here's what the Bible says. God has got so much mercy, nothing you could ever do would keep you from that supply. God has mercy. He keeps from us what we deserve. And then the Bible says he has great love. But God, who is rich in mercy because of his great love. Why has God given us his mercy? Because he loves us. Why does he love us? Because God is love, not because we've done anything to make him love us. Remember, it's not because of what you do, it's because of what he's done. You and I don't deserve to be loved, not by God, but he loves us anyway. Scripture makes that clear. The world's most famous Bible verse, everybody pretty much knows. For God so loved the world that he gave his only begotten Son, that whoever believes in him should not perish but have everlasting life. And Romans 5:8 says, but God demonstrates his love toward us, that while we were still sinners, Christ died for us. And 1 John says, in this the love of God was manifested toward us, that God sent his only begotten Son into this world, that we might live through him. In this is love, not that we love God, but that God loved us and sent his Son to be the satisfaction for our sins. You see the reason why we aren't stuck in our death and disobedience and defilement? No, we aren't stuck, because God's got a lot of mercy and God's got a lot of love. Here's the third one. He's rich in grace. Now, let me just show you the difference between mercy and grace. It's real simple. Listen to this. Mercy is God withholding from us what we deserve, and grace is God giving to us what we don't deserve. That's what happens when you become a Christian. He covers your sin with mercy, and he gives you eternal life, which you don't deserve, which I don't deserve. That's God's grace. Ephesians 2:5 says, by grace you have been saved. In verse 7, that in the ages to come he might show the exceeding riches of his grace. Denise Banderman helps us to understand what grace is. She tells the story of taking a final exam at Hannibal LaGrange College in Missouri. When she arrived at class, all of the students were anxiously doing their last-minute review. The teacher arrived and told the nervous students that they were responsible for everything they had covered in class and everything they had read in the book. And the class began to shake. Denise knew she could never achieve. Then the teacher handed out the test face down before instructing everyone to start. To Denise's amazement, when she turned over the test, every answer on the test was filled in. Her name was even written on the exam in red ink, and the bottom of the last page said this: this is the end of the exam. All the answers on your test are correct. You will receive an A on the exam. The reason you passed the test is because the creator of the test took the test for you. All the work you did in preparation for this test did not help you get the A. You have just experienced grace. And many of us are wondering, where do I go to that school, you know? Then the professor said, some of you learn from lectures, Some things you learn from research, some things you can only learn from experience. You have just experienced grace. 100 years from now, if you know Jesus Christ as your personal Savior, your name will be written down in a book and you will have had nothing to do with writing it there. That will be the ultimate grace experience. Those of us who are Christians, we love to sing the song we sing almost every week here, Amazing Grace. How sweet the sound that saved a wretch like me. Paul helps us understand what that wretch thing means. He tells us that's what we were before we came to Christ. But it was the amazing grace of God that came into our lives and lifted us up out of that mire of sin and set us on a solid rock. Listen to what Paul wrote to Timothy. He said, although I was formerly a blasphemer and a persecutor and an insolent man, I obtained mercy because I did it ignorantly in unbelief. And the grace of our Lord was exceedingly abundant with faith and love which are in Christ Jesus. Rich mercy, great love, rich grace, and number four, free gift. For by grace you have been saved through faith, and that not of yourselves. It is the gift of God. I know it sounds too good to be true. I know we've been told over and over that there's no such thing as a free lunch, but the reality remains the same. God has offered the gift of salvation to any of us who will receive it, including you and me. He has offered it to us for free. An ad for the U.S. Marines pictured a sword, and beneath the words, earned, never given. The message, if you want to become a Marine, you have to earn it through sacrifice, determination, and hard work. But if you want to become a Christian, you have to flip the script. You have to switch the first and third words of the Marine slogan. You see, the message of the gospel is given, never earned. You cannot earn your salvation. It's a gift. Becoming a Christian is not like becoming a Marine. You can't save your soul through sacrifice and determination. This is not a medal to be earned. It's a gift to be received. Have you received the gift? So how do we accept it? What does that look like? The final ingredient in God's remedy for our lives is rich mercy, great love, rich grace, free gift through faith. We receive the gift of salvation through faith. We cannot receive that gift by works, by our own efforts. Paul went to great lengths to explain that truth to the Ephesians. He said, "For by grace you have been saved through faith, and it is not of yourselves. It is the gift of God, not of works, lest any man should boast." We say, Dr. German, that's all great, but what is faith? How does that work? That's coming to a place, if I can use these words carefully, that you bet your life on Jesus Christ. There's a little acrostic I used to explain what faith is. It goes, forsaking all, I trust him. That's what faith is. Faith is turning away from anything else you might hope to be putting your faith in to go to heaven, and realizing the only hope you have to go to heaven, the only hope you have to be saved is in Jesus Christ. It's not Jesus Christ plus this. It's not Jesus Christ and do the best you can. It's only Jesus Christ, nothing less, nothing more. Faith. Charles Spurgeon described it this way. He said, our condition is like that of a child in a burning house, who, having escaped to the edge of the window, is hanging on by the window sill, and the flames are pouring out of the window underneath, and the poor child would soon be burned or falling, be dashed to pieces. He therefore held on with the clutch of death. He did not dare to relax his grasp until a strong man underneath said, boy, drop, drop, I'll catch you. Now, it was no saving faith for the boy to believe that the man was strong. That was evident. That was good help toward faith, but he might have known that and still have perished. It was faith when the boy let go and dropped down into his big friend's arms. There you are, sinner, clinging to your sins and your good works, said Spurgeon. The Savior says, drop, drop into my arms. It's not doing. It is leaving off from doing. It's not working. It's trusting in the work which Jesus has already done. Trust. That is the word. Simple, solid, hearty, earnest trust. Trust, and it will not take an hour to save you. The moment you trust, you are saved. The moment you let go of all of the things you've been trusting in before and trust in Jesus Christ alone for salvation, you become a Christian. That is our remedy for salvation. Those are the ingredients: rich mercy, great love, great grace, all wrapped up in a free gift that we receive through faith. As you can see, salvation is all about God, purchased by Him, offered by Him, and our only part is to receive it. Can't do anything to earn it, can't do anything to merit it. You just receive it. Max Lucado sums up the message of Ephesians 2 when he makes this application to a story we all remember. It was the fall of 2010, and billions of people around the globe were captivated by the story of the Chilean miners trapped beneath 2,000 feet of solid rock, and 33 men were desperate. The collapse of a main tunnel had sealed their exit and thrust them into survival mode. They ate 2 spoonfuls of tuna, a sip of milk, and a morsel of peaches every other day. For 2 months, they prayed for someone to save them. On the surface above, the Chilean rescue team worked around the clock, consulting NASA, meeting with experts. They designed a 13-foot-tall capsule and drilled first a communications hole, then an excavation tunnel. There was no guarantee of success. No one had ever been trapped underground this long and lived to tell about it. Now someone has. On October 13, 2010, the men began to emerge, slapping high fives and leading victory chants. A great-grandfather, a 44-year-old who was planning a wedding, then a 19-year-old, all had different stories, but all made the same decision. They trusted someone else to save them. No one returned the rescue offer with the Declaration of Independence. I can get out of here myself. They all stared at the same stone tomb long enough to reach the unanimous opinion, we need help. We need someone to penetrate this world and pull us out. And when the rescue capsule came, they climbed in. I wonder if you wouldn't like to do that today yourself. Jesus Christ offers the rescue capsule. You say, what do I have to do to be saved? Just trust Him. Just open your heart and say, Lord Jesus, I've been trusting in all the wrong things all my life. I've been trusting in my own good works. I've been trusting I can be better than somebody else when I realize what I really need is I need help from above. And you've promised it to me if I will just put my trust in your Son, Jesus Christ. Jesus Christ is the rescue capsule. And you have to get in. That's all you have to do. Just believe it. You say, well, Pastor, do I have to come to a class? No. Nope. Just believe it. And He will change your life. He will change everything about you. We were in Raleigh, Durham, North Carolina, had our Turning Point rally there. It's a long weekend, and when those things are over, we're pretty well spent. We were in the elevator going back to our room at the hotel, and Donna had a copy of the program for the night, and on the front of it, it said something about Night with David Jeremiah. This guy got on the elevator, and he said, David Jeremiah, is he here? And I said, I'm right here. And I thought the guy was going to have a heart attack, you know? He said, I wondered if I'd ever get to meet you. Let me tell you my story. 30 years ago, I was in a mess in my life trying to make things right, and I started listening to you on the radio, and I accepted Jesus Christ as my Savior. My wife is saved. My family is saved. He's the head of an attorney bureau in Orlando. And he told the story of how Jesus Christ had changed his life. You know, that's not an isolated story. Whenever Jesus Christ comes to live within your heart, He changes you from the inside out and makes you the person God created you to be. I want to ask you today, are you willing to trust Him? You say, well, let me think about it. And there's nothing to think about. Either you'll trust Him or you won't. You say, well, I'm not going to make a decision today. If you don't make a decision today, you have made the decision. Make the decision to trust Him. There's never going to be a time like this.
3: That's right. The Bible tells us that today is the day of salvation and that we should not put off for tomorrow what God has told us to do today. I always tell people the time between when God tells you to do something and you don't do it, that's the devil's time. If you felt in your spirit today God talking to you about your own relationship, about your being saved, open your heart to Jesus Christ right now while you're tender toward this message and toward Him, and He will change your life. You will not believe what God is going to do in your life when you put your heart together with His in salvation.
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1: Dear friend, have you ever wondered what God-centered transformational leadership is and what that is all about? 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And so Dr. Roy Musasiwa will break this down for us in Tools for Wise Leadership.

0: 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Welcome to another life-transforming leadership session. God's transformational process involves you being required to rise up to the challenge. 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You can always get in touch with us on the contact details we'll give at the end of the program. 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
1: Welcome to the program Tools for Wise Leadership, where we are focusing on God-centered transformational leadership. Our God is always transforming situations and people from what they are to what they ought to be according to His will. God could have chosen to just act in solo mode, doing everything by Himself. He has all the power and all the knowledge to be able to do just that. But God chose to transform situations by using human agents like you and me. When we lead other people in a transformative way, we are, in fact, acting on behalf of God. And do you know that you don't necessarily need to have a position in order to be a transformational leader? My own journey as a transformational leader bears testimony to that. I started being an informal pastor to my family when I was in early years of secondary school. I became a child of God when I accepted Jesus as my Lord and Savior as a Form 1 boarding student in 1966. Soon thereafter, I started helping missionaries as an interpreter when they went out preaching in the rural areas. In this way, God was depositing a lot of truth in my life. Now, each time I went home on long weekends, I just felt the burden of sharing with my family the same truth that I was learning at boarding school. In order to do this, I organized daily evening devotions for my family members. We would sing and pray. Then I opened up scriptures and did mini sermons for those family members. I had found a way of passing on to my family members what I was learning at boarding school as an interpreter of missionaries. In other words, I was already a pastoral leader at home, even though I did not have an official position of pastor at that time. I was leading by influence and not by position. As I went on through two other secondary boarding schools, I started leading Scripture Union groups as their chairman. Being chairman of a Scripture Union group was now a position, but that position only served to enhance leadership by influence and not to replace it. In fact, it is very possible to have a position of a leader without exercising the functions of a leader. That is why we have so many people with leadership titles, but who are not transforming situations according to God's will. In the same way, we also have people without leadership titles, but who are very effective as transformational leaders. Now, at this point, let us ask a question. What is transformational leadership? We begin with an understanding of leadership itself. In general, leadership means setting a direction and influencing others to follow. As Maxwell rightly says, he who thinks he leads but has no followers is simply taking a walk. A person exercises leadership by influencing others to accomplish an objective. It's not about titles, charts, and organizational structures. It's about setting a direction and influencing others to follow. But why are we saying transformational leadership? James McGregor Burns argued that there are two sorts of leadership: transactional and transformational. Transactional leaders offer something tangible, such as jobs or financial benefits, in return for others' allegiance. This is the sort of leadership we see commonly practiced in the world. Most leaders incentivize others to follow them by offering rewards and punishments. It's the carrot and stick method. Be good and you'll get a carrot. Behave badly and you'll get a stick. This is what is called transactional leadership. It comes from the word transaction, meaning a give and take exchange. The problem with transactional leadership is that the people who are led only perform for as long as the carrot and stick are active. That is called extrinsic motivation. It has no lasting transformative effect. On the other hand, transformational leaders offer a vision which unites leaders and followers in commitment to changing a situation for the better. Transformational leadership does not seek pursuit of personal interests as the sole matter of concern. Transformational leaders change a negative situation to a positive one. The Bible talks about how God created things which were good. Every creation episode is followed by the judgment, good. But when sin came into the world, it spoiled everything. In theology, it is called the fall. Things fell from the beauty that God created into ugliness. As a result of the fall, disharmony was experienced between human beings and their creator. Adam and Eve had experienced perfect fellowship with God. God would take a walk with them in the cool of the day in the Garden of Eden. But when sin entered into the world, Adam and Eve were no longer comfortable to see God. They went into hiding. We also see disharmony happening between human beings themselves, as Adam and Eve started accusing one another of being responsible for sin entering in the world. Disharmony became the characteristic of human beings. This disharmony soon resulted in structural sin, which creates many kinds of injustice and inequalities in the world. Conflicts between nations, peoples, and individuals are the order of the day. Selfishness and greed lead to interpersonal and international conflicts. Sin even caused disharmony within the self, the person's own self. People are now their own worst enemies. There is guilt, alienation, self-despising, psychosomatic diseases, and even death. Then, what about ecological imbalances and environmental disasters? That is also a result of the fall. The ground was cursed. Environmental disasters often mean that our environment is often not offering good habitation for humankind. Just think of how the world of work has been affected by sin. Instead of doing work that adds value to others, some have made sex, their work, even when the consequences might include all kinds of sexually transmitted diseases, including HIV and AIDS. There is also endemic dishonesty and corruption has become the part of corporate cultures. God's response to this sinful and hurting world is redemption. Because of his love, God was immediately on a mission to restore or transform the fallen world. And this is the work of redemption. A redeemer is one who brings about the freedom of others by delivering a payment. Jesus buys back the freedom of the human race by paying for their sin through his death. He gives sacrificially of himself on behalf of others. Radical transformation of a situation is rarely possible without cost. Actions which have a transforming effect often have the character of costly Christ-likeness. Transformational leaders are those who act on behalf of God to restore the world to the good he created them to be originally. We don't have to die for the sins of others, because that job has been accomplished by Christ on the cross once and for all. But we still have to pay the price for delivering others from the power of evil and from darkness into light. Therefore, transformational leaders are those who give their time, effort, and resources to make this world a better place. On the other hand, transactional leaders seek power, position, and privileges by rewarding or punishing others to force them to follow them. Which are you, transformational or transactional leader? God bless you as you seek to become a God-centered transformational leader. Until I meet you again in the next program, God bless you.
0: 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Thank you. Until we meet again.

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1: 15 minutes after the hour, and in today's Reach Out, Gail Tippenaar will be joined by her special Monday guest, Karen Barkhuizen. And as you know, they're currently giving us some more details on the items that they're giving away for this month of September. And as you know, we're down to the last couple of days within this month. So if you have not entered to take home one of these items, stay tuned for this episode.

0: Good day, it's Reach Out, and my name is Gail Dippenaar, and thank you so much for allowing us to join with you. Of course, I have Karen Barkhuizen with me because it's a Monday, and she has her gifts with her. Karen, thank you so much for coming in with your gifts for September.
1: Hello, Gail. Hi, friends. Friends, we are at the end of September. We're not going to say it, Gail, but this year has been turbocharged.
0: Exactly. And here we are. And next time you come and visit us, Karen, it's going to be October.
1: It's going to be, friends. And then we are downhill towards the end of the year. But friends, let us focus on our September giveaway. So yes, we have two books, friends. I'm so grateful to be able to share these books with you. And the first book is that I want to tell you about is The Bible Made Easy for Kids. Now, we spoke about it last week, and I read the story of Ruth, or a part of the story of Ruth, and just how Dave Thriller just explains to the children in such easy English and just so profoundly what love is. And it was just so beautiful. So the book that I'd like to focus on today, friends, is the other book I'm giving away. It's from Renew and Restore Bible Studies. So that's a range of Bible studies, and it is Managing Your Emotions. And friends, this is just timeous. As far as I, working through it, reading some of them, I could actually just stamp my name next to nearly every one of the challenges that she speaks about here. It is, I want to read on the back, and it'll just give you a little bit more insight. Have you ever had one of those days? Of course, I just read that and went, yes. Even though we know God created us as emotional beings, sometimes those emotions can still get the best of us. However, God's desire is that our feelings not control us. So let's sit down for a heart-to-heart exploration of how our moods, emotions, and attitudes can occasionally stand in the way of healthy communication with each other. This helpful study guide gives you practical, Bible-based suggestions and tips for tackling those all-too-familiar garden-variety moods and emotions you deal with every day. You'll find encouragement for managing your feelings, as well as facing jealousy, worry, loneliness, and stress. We all battle with rebellion, and we can't help but try and fail to control our own lives apart from God. It's all part of being human. Isn't it nice to know that you're not alone? Friends, so yes, I've turned to session 8, and the title actually did intrigue me. It's called Scattered. And I'm going to read Psalm 143, verse 4 from the New King James Version. My spirit is overwhelmed within me. My heart within me is distressed. I've been there many times, friends. I know we have all. My spirit is overwhelmed within me. My heart within me is distressed. And it reads, we all know what it means to scatter something. Lots of things are easily scattered. Papers, leaves, confetti, thoughts. Anyone who's tried to keep a house clean and orderly knows it's easier said than done. It's like it wants to be cluttered and jumbled. These days, there are so many demands on our time that if we are not careful, we start to feel jumbled too. When we're pulled in too many different directions, we barely have time to think. Our schedules are packed. We are spread too thin. We're running in circles. Life becomes a flurry of activity. All hustle and bustle with no moment to catch a breath. The sheer number of our responsibilities is oppressive. We are overactive, overcommitted, overwhelmed. Let's just stop there, friends, and agree that this is all of us. When we are this busy, we only have time to give a dab of effort here and there. We don't have time to dive down deep and make any real progress. At times like these, we are easily confused, easily distracted, and easily led astray. All our self-control is scattered to the wind. That is profound, friends. When I read it the first time, I was like, this is me. But yes, this is what we deal with. I have times, friends, when I stop and I say to myself, my head is making too much noise. And that is kind of just my way of saying to myself, stop and refocus. And this is what I am reading in this. Now, friends, last time I touched on what follows after this little devotional reading. There are some questions, and then there are also some hints, or maybe just some digging deeper that we can do after that. So the first question after this little passage is, how did Job describe his emotional response to the troubles he was facing in Job 30 verse 27. So it takes you to Job. It takes you to what Job was dealing with, and then you are able to fill out. And there's one, two, three, four very broad lines here where you could actually fit quite a lot in. And then number two, we probably don't use the term scattered too often when we're talking about our emotions, but we frequently use the word overwhelmed. And David said, my spirit was overwhelmed within me. That's Psalm 142 verse 3 that we read. How does he express the feelings in his heart in Psalm 38 verse 8? Isn't that brilliant, friends? It's taking you to different parts of the word, and you can go and look for the answers there. So I'm just going to continue reading one more paragraph after question number two. So what are we supposed to do when we're feeling scattered and overwhelmed? Are we supposed to toughen up and keep pushing until all our ducks are finally in a row, until our lives are more organized, neat, tidy, predictable? The world may answer that question with a resounding yes. But as Christians, we know that we don't have to carry our burdens alone. God sees our struggles, and he wants to offer us a sense of peace and safety. The next time you're feeling scattered, don't try to pick up all the pieces as fast as you can. Instead, bring your burdens to God in prayer and ask him to give you his healing spirit.
0: Thank you so much for that, Cara. Now, can you tell our friend how do they get their name? Because this is the last time you can get your name on the September list for these gifts.
1: Yes, and friends, unfortunately, we have one copy each. So I can't even say I can send to more people. But yes, so get your name to us, friends, on a WhatsApp or an SMS. And the phone number is 072-641-4475. Friends, and then now the keyword, friends, for September is easy, E-A-S-Y, easy. That's the first word I need from you, and then I need your name and your surname, a WhatsApp or an SMS. And the phone number is 072-641-4475, 072-641-4475, friends. And then now the keyword, friends, for September is easy, E-A-S-Y, easy. That's the first word I need from you, and then I need your name and your surname. That, friends, is your entry in the September giveaway.

0: you'll bring some new gifts. Just quickly, the telephone number again, please, Karen.
1: Of course, friends, if you are outside South Africa, it's +27 72 641 4475. If you are in South Africa, 072 641 4475.
0: And of course, like Karen said, it's very, very easy, because that is our keyword, easy. And you just put your name and your surname in that SMS or that WhatsApp, and Karen and her team will get that SMS. Also, if you perhaps need prayer, please include your prayer. We will really pray for you. Thank you so much, Karen, for coming in and sharing your gifts.
1: It's been wonderful. Thank you, Gail. Bye, friends.
0: Well, our time is up. And of course, before I go, there's always something I want to tell you, and that is Jesus loves you. Goodbye, dear friend, and God bless you.
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3: Welcome to Expectant Faith Devotionals, a daily application of faith in the Lord Jesus Christ. Is it the right time? Now in the 15th year of Tiberius Caesar, the word of God came to John, the son of Zacharias, in the wilderness. Luke chapter 3, verse 2. From a human standpoint, a logical standpoint, when God called John the Baptist to begin his ministry, God appears to have made a mistake. First of all, the word of God came to John specifically, powerfully, and thoroughly convincingly when the Roman Empire was the dominant system of governance at that time. This empire, though great from a human standpoint, was one which was in opposition to God, especially in its dealings with Christ, for by it Christ would be judged, wrongly convicted, and crucified. Also, at this moment, when God called John to announce the coming of the Messiah, there were very specific godless and ruthless individuals in places of human authority. Pontius Pilate was the governor of Judea, this one before whom Jesus would eventually come and be tried, judged, and condemned to die. Herod Antipas was a governor of Galilee. This is the one who would eventually call for the beheading of John the Baptist. Annas and Caiaphas were high priests, in great part responsible for the approval of Christ's crucifixion. And yet, in spite of this group of wicked, godless rulers and religious leaders, there would be raised up a very unusual man who was unique, primarily because of the Spirit of God who was upon him. Living out in the wilderness, eating locust and honey to survive, he would be shut up to God in communion with him. There in the solitude, God would speak to him, and this in such a way that he knew that the time had come to take the message that God had given him to the people. The power of God by the Spirit of God was upon John the Baptist, and the moment had come for him to fulfill his mission, that of preparing the way in the minds and hearts of many in Israel at that time to receive the Messiah, the Savior of the world. This was the time that God had chosen to bring light into this world, a light that would never go out, a light of life to all men, specifically to those who would receive it. Why did God choose this moment to do this? And why did he choose such an unusual manner to accomplish it? The first thing we need to see is that God is God, and he is holy. Why is this the first thing? God is not bound by the thinking, planning, or concepts of sinful man. He will not be limited by the sinfulness of men, their twisted thinking, nor by their attitudes towards him. For time and eternity, God has set times in which he has previously declared what he will do. However, he being God is under no obligation to men to show or reveal how he will do it. It is only by looking back that the unusual path that he has chosen, the road in the desert or the rivers in the wilderness, are perceived. Such was the case when John the Baptist came. Though a very few people knew of his coming, the moment of his coming had been fixed from eternity, and no amount of ungodliness would hinder him from his mission. In a short while after his appearing, there would appear the Lamb of God, which takes away the sin of the world. Why must we never lean to our own understanding, but to commit our ways always to God? It is because He alone is able by His power and authority to bring about His perfect will in us, just like He did in John the Baptist and the Lord Jesus. Created in Christ for such a present time as this, every believer is called upon to give to God all

0: the liberty to do his will and accomplish his purposes, dear Father. Lead on, O dear King. In Jesus' name, amen. Thanks for listening to this broadcast. 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
1: Speaking hope to the world, you're listening to TWR Pure Talk. And as we enjoy the last 30 minutes of this hour, we'll be hearing from Carol and Tammy in Woman of Hope as they talk to us about David and Goliath.
2: I was doing my rounds as a village nurse. As I entered Thomas's house, I saw him lying on the bed, shivering. "Thomas, you look like you feel terrible. What's the matter?" He answered me, "I've had chills and hot feelings all week. The fever has been getting a little worse each day. I have a bad headache, and I feel really weak and kind of dizzy. My belly hurts all over, and I don't feel like eating." I knew Thomas was sick with an infection, but which one?

0: Hello, and welcome to Women of Hope again. Thank you for having us. I'm Tammy, and Carol and I want to welcome our friend and nurse, Katie. Katie has been telling us about Thomas.
1: Katie, I'm glad you could be with us today. At the start of the program, you were telling us about Thomas and what sounded like a serious health problem. You said he had a fever and chills, and he wasn't eating.
2: That's right, Carol. As a nurse, I often see patients with fevers. A fever is a sign that the body is fighting an infection, but not all fevers are the same. Some fevers go away for a few days and then return, but others get worse at certain times of the day. The pattern that a fever follows can tell us what illness someone is suffering from. Now, Thomas's fever seemed to be getting worse each day. He was tired and wanted to sleep all the time. Thomas told me that he had not had a bowel movement for several days and that his stomach was hurting. When I saw Thomas, he'd had a fever for about a week. Just to be safe, I warned him not to touch food that others would eat in case the fever was infectious and could be passed on to others. And I told him to be sure to drink a lot of water, otherwise he might become dehydrated.
0: Doctors always remind us that we need to drink a lot of water if we have a fever.
2: After a week, I went back to visit Thomas and see how he was feeling. When I walked into his house, he was sitting up holding his stomach. He told me that he still had a high fever and pain in his stomach. Now he had diarrhea as well. He also had a pink rash, small rosy spots on his chest. When I took his pulse, it was slower than usual. I was pretty sure now that Thomas had an illness called typhoid fever. He had the fever, stomach pain, constipation and then diarrhea, and a rash. Many illnesses cause people to have a fever, diarrhea, and tiredness, but it's unusual for those symptoms to last more than a week. It made me think Thomas was suffering from a more serious condition called typhoid.
1: I've heard a lot about typhoid, but I'm still unsure about what it is exactly. Maybe you could tell us more.
2: Sure. Well, typhoid fever can spread from one person to another. The typhoid germs travel out of the body through a bowel movement, and these germs can get into food or water, and so more people catch the disease. Lots of infections are spread this way, especially if the person with typhoid or the person taking care of them doesn't wash their hands properly. Thomas had been visiting a friend in the city a few weeks before and had eaten food from a street stall. Now, this was most likely where he had caught the typhoid bacteria.
1: I think it would

0: than food, and always boil water well before preparing baby's bottles.
1: So tell us what happened to Thomas.
0: Well, I asked Thomas to collect a sample of his feces, or bowel movement, and I had it tested. The germs could be seen under a microscope. He did have typhoid fever, and the doctor said he should take a full course of antibiotics. He finished all the medicine, and by then he felt much better. The right antibiotics are able to stop typhoid because it's caused by bacteria or germs. Typhoid fever can be very serious, so if your doctor gives you antibiotics to take, you must follow the instructions closely and be sure to take the right amount of them until they're finished.
1: If someone with typhoid had no treatment, what would happen?
0: Well, if the symptoms continue without treatment, the pain and fever will get worse and could cause permanent damage to the bowels and other organs. People with severe typhoid will have severe stomach pains and bloody or black bowel movements. When a person has these symptoms, they must see a doctor or health worker as soon as possible, because without treatment, they may die.
1: So let's just remind ourselves what the symptoms of typhoid fever are. Fever lasting more than a week, stomach pain, tiredness, and a rash of rosy red spots. Some people have constipation, while others have diarrhea. A stool test or blood test can show for certain whether it is typhoid.
0: Right. And remember, typhoid can be treated with antibiotics. So if you suspect someone is suffering from this illness, please get them to a doctor or health worker as soon as possible.
1: Thank you so much for that information, Katie. I think we'll all be a lot more careful from now on when we're cooking and handling food.

0: Welcome back to Women of Hope. We've been hearing Bible stories about a man called David. He was an Israelite who lived about 3,000 years ago, and he had an amazing life, and he wrote lots of beautiful poems and songs that are found in the Bible. Fran is with us again today with another story about David. Hi, Fran. How are you?
1: Hi, Carol. I'm very well, I'm glad to say. I hope you're well, too. Today, I'm going to tell you another true story from the Bible. Just in the same way that that terrible disease of typhoid fever attacks a person's body, there was someone in this story who was ready to attack. Before I tell you this story, let me ask you a question to think about. In difficult times, if you're attacked by an illness or by worry or feeling hopeless, where do you put your hope? Who do you trust for your future? David was the youngest son of an Israelite landowner. His older brothers would go off to fight in their king's army, but David stayed around home because he had to look after the sheep. When King Saul was distressed, David would go to the king's court to play his harp, and this would calm the king's heart. Now, here's the true story from God's Word, the Bible. At this time, the Israelites were living in the land God had promised them. But another people group, the Philistines, also wanted that good land. So both armies were camped on opposite sides of a valley where a stream ran between them. They were ready for battle, but they weren't actually fighting. You see, the Philistines had a champion fighter. His name was Goliath, and he was enormous, a huge man, nearly 3 meters or 9 feet tall. He wore glittering bronze armor and a huge bronze helmet, and his spear was like a log with an iron point. A soldier walked in front of him to carry his great shield. Every morning and evening, Goliath would come out of his tent and shout at the Israelites. This is what he said. "What are you doing there, lined up for battle, you slaves of Saul? Choose one of your men to fight me. If he wins and kills me, we Philistines will be your slaves. But if I win, you will be our slaves. I dare you, pick someone to fight me." King Saul and his men were terrified. None of them wanted to fight this huge warrior. So this went on for 40 days. Now David's brothers were in the army. And one day their father said to David, "Take this bag of grain and 10 loaves of bread to your brothers and 10 cheeses to their officer in charge and find out how they're getting on." So David took the food and he arrived at the army camp just as Goliath was shouting at the Israelite army. David saw how frightened the soldiers were. He asked, "What's the reward for killing this Philistine and stopping this disgrace? After all, who's he to defy the army of the living God?" So they told David that King Saul had promised a great reward to anyone who could kill Goliath. David's eldest brother was angry when he heard David talking like that. "You cheeky brat," he said. "Who's looking after those sheep out in the wilderness?" But some other men told King Saul about David, and the king sent for him. David said, "Your Majesty, no one should be afraid of this Philistine. I'll go and fight him." "But you're just a youth," said Saul. "He's an experienced soldier." David answered boldly, "Whenever a lion or a bear carries off one of my father's sheep, I go after it and grab it by the throat and rescue the lamb. The Lord God has saved me from lions and bears, and he'll save me from this Philistine who dares to defy the army of the true and living God." "All right," said Saul. "Go, and may God be with you." He wanted David to wear the king's armor and carry the king's sword, but David refused. Instead, he picked up 5 large, smooth stones from the stream and put them in his shepherd's bag. With just his shepherd's slingshot in his hand, he went out to meet Goliath.

0: So, how do you like the story so far? Here's the army of God's people all terrified by this huge soldier Goliath. I don't blame them for holding back. It would feel like suicide to go out and fight him. Even their king, Saul, who is a very tall, strong warrior, was terrified. But I don't think they were trusting God completely, were they?
1: I think they were just looking at how big and rude and scary Goliath was. They forgot that God was greater than any champion. He made the whole world, the sun, and the stars. And he had brought them through all sorts of difficulties in that land to live as free people.
0: Then, when David's father sent him to visit his brothers, David was ready to fight Goliath. David was sure God was going to help him against this enemy who was insulting God. David was so confident because God had helped him many times already. So, David was very bold. He was sure he could win with God's help. I can just imagine all the soldiers would have been holding their breath, waiting to see what would happen.
2: Okay, let's go on with the story from God's holy book. When Goliath saw David coming out, just a youth with rosy cheeks, he roared out, "Do you think I'm a dog so that you come at me with sticks? I'm going to give your body to the wild birds and animals to eat." But David replied, "You come with a sword, a spear, and a javelin. But I come against you in the name of the Lord God Almighty. You have defied his armies, and today the Lord will put you in my power. The whole world will know that he is God, and everyone will see that God doesn't need spears or swords to save his people." David ran towards him, put his hand in his bag, and took out a stone. He fitted the stone into the slingshot and fired it at Goliath with full force. It hit Goliath on the forehead, and Goliath fell face down on the ground, dead. When the Philistines saw that their champion was defeated, they ran for their lives, with the Israelites chasing them. They didn't cause any more trouble for a while after that. And that's the end of this part of the story from God's Word.
1: That's a famous story, Fran, but it's always exciting to hear. Not because I like hearing about battles and people being killed. I don't.
2: So, what's exciting for you, Tammy?
1: I just love how brave David was, even though he was so young and not a soldier. I think he had to be brave to fight the lions and bears when he was looking after the sheep.
0: You know, I think that's where he learned to trust God, in the struggles of his everyday life and work. And it's like that for us, isn't it? We learn that God can be trusted as we turn to him for help in all the ordinary things of life. And then, when the big challenges come, we know where to turn. I know I have experienced this myself.
1: And look how confident David was in God's power and God's love for his people. David just knew that God would look after them if they trusted him.
0: Yes, and David wasn't going to let anyone insult God or his people. God deserves respect.
2: Remember I said that David wrote songs or psalms? I'd like you to hear some things that he wrote, probably years after he defeated Goliath. I'll ask Marvin to be the voice of David for us.
3: I will praise you, Lord, with my whole heart. I will tell of all the wonderful things you have done. My enemies turn back when you appear. They fall down and die. You are fair and honest in your decisions, and you have decided in my favor.
2: That enemy sounds like Goliath. He fell down and died. And David was giving God all the praise, not himself. He was very humble. And did you hear what David said about God? He knew that God was fair and would do the right thing for him. He believed this all his life, though he had many enemies and troubles. Listen to another psalm he wrote.
3: The Lord gives me light and saves me. I will fear no one. Even if a whole army surrounds me, I will not be afraid. Even if enemies attack me, I will still trust God. Have faith. Don't despair. Trust in the Lord.
2: I wonder if you're feeling surrounded by enemies today. It may be people or problems in your life, or maybe your own worst enemy. Sometimes we can be our own worst enemy, can't we? We tell ourselves we're no good. So I'll ask you that question again. Where do you put your hope in difficult times? God's word says to look to God for your strength. You don't need to despair, because God values you, He loves you, and He has promised to always be with you if you put your trust in Him. What did that psalm say again?
1: Have faith, don't despair, and trust in the Lord.

0: We've been listening to an exciting story here on Women of Hope, and Tammy just repeated some words that David wrote thousands of years ago. Have faith, don't despair, and trust in the Lord. You know, when we pray to God, we need to come in faith. So what do you think faith means? Faith isn't wishing really hard for God to give us what we want. It's not even being quite certain that He will give us what we ask for. It certainly isn't demanding that God give us what we want. Faith isn't based on our feelings at all. And we don't have to find lots of faith to make something happen. No, it's based on God's Word. Faith is trusting God and believing that He means just what He says. I think faith is believing that God has all the power He needs to act for us. It's confidence that He loves us, and knowing that He is so wise, He will always know what's best to do. When we pray with faith, we can stop worrying because we know God is in control. So it's not about how great our faith is, but having a simple faith in our great God.
1: I think David in our story had that kind of faith, didn't he? And we can pray with faith like that and know that God hears us.
0: Well, we've had a busy time today. Thank you to Nurse Katie for all of your good information about typhoid. And Fran, it's always good to have you with us. Your story from God's Word about David was a good reminder for us.
1: And Mornette helped us to understand what it means to have faith. If you have any questions about the things you've heard today, you can write to us in care of this station. We do hope you will be with us again.

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3: Boy and girl, man and woman, grandparents, middle aged, I don't care. All of us, there will be a roof that we stand on. 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He doesn't want us to be a fool.
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3: God-given appetites must have boundaries. The boundary for our wonderful God-given sensuality and sexuality is marriage. That's it. Anything outside of that is illegitimate as far as God is concerned. He wrote it in stone with his own finger. Thou shalt not fornicate. Thou shalt not commit adultery. And so it comes from the world around us, and it comes from the world within us, our own sensual sexuality that is marred and tainted and fallen. And so giant temptation either hits us from outside and what we see, eye gate, or he hits us from our own desires. The world, the flesh, and the devil himself. And sometimes he doesn't bother going at you any other way. He just comes right in your face and says, worship me, bow down, give in, get her, sleep with her. Just like that. Well, David was on the roof and it was all happening. He saw a woman who was very beautiful. And the word very beautiful is only used a couple of times in the Bible. She was gorgeous. She was a knockout. It's used of Vashti, a heathen queen who was married to a heathen king. It's used of Esther, one of the most beautiful women in the world. And it's used of Bathsheba. And she was traditionally known as a beauty in Israel. Isn't this Bathsheba the beautiful? This is Bathsheba the beautiful. David. What was she doing on the roof? Have you ever thought of that? Well, she really wasn't on the roof. She was in the pool because the houses were all very close together and they had the flat roofs where everybody was walking around and doing their thing in the evening. And they also, if they were wealthy enough, had a pool in the courtyard. So if you were on the roof, you could see in the pool next door or over there. And here's this woman naked in the pool or out of the pool or whatever. Skinny dipping, if you wish. And so we have David, lazy, lax, self-indulgent, and we have Bathsheba with all her clothes off over here. Well, there wasn't a commentary I read on this story, a Bible commentary, that didn't say she wasn't raped, she wasn't forced, she went willingly, and I believe it. But why? What were the steps into the pool for her? Loneliness. Husband was out of town. That can be pretty lonely. Ask me. For years, Stuart was out of town, 10 months of the year. Giant temptation seized his opportunity. She didn't know when he'd be back or if he would be back. I've no doubt she loved him. But she's lonely and she's beautiful And she's bored. Boredom, says Giant Temptation. I'll take it. I've got her. I've got him. So he's lazy, and she's lonely and bored. And did she know David was watching? Well, if David wasn't, she knew everybody else was, that she was careless, very careless, doing what she was doing, where she was doing it that day. And she was willing, I believe. She was willing, I believe. So what happened? I read it to you. He sent for her to get her. I hate that. He lay with her, went to bed with her. Everything's working together for Giant Temptation. And the baby is conceived. David now knows that somebody's going to be put to death for this. For in the law, those that commit adultery are stoned to death. Now, whether they could have stoned a sitting king, probably not. Probably not. But they could have stoned Bathsheba. Now he's in trouble, and she is too. So she sends to him and says, protect me. You got me into this mess, now protect me. And so David begins the downhill walk. And he sends for Uriah, who comes from the battlefield. Did he get told about this? Nobody quite seems to know. Think of all the people that knew about it. The messengers that went to get her. The one that went to find out who she was. The ones that went to escort Bathsheba from the house to David's bed. And in the morning, take her back home again. How many people knew about it? And here comes the husband. I think he probably knew. So when the king began to manipulate him into going home and having a night with his wife so the baby legitimately could be called his, he resisted. He didn't tell David, he just didn't go home. Just slept with the soldiers at the gate. And so David was told the next morning he didn't go home. Oh my. He has him in again, says, why didn't you go home? He says, the Ark of God is on the battlefield. Your servants are giving their lives. And he didn't say, Your Majesty, what are you doing on the roof? And what am I doing here? But he said, I couldn't go home and lie with my wife when I should be back fighting the battles of the Lord. And so David gets him drunk the next day, hoping that he'll then go home and spend the night with Bathsheba. But Uriah is a better man drunk than David was sober. And he didn't do it. And when David saw that his little plans weren't coming, guess what he did? He wrote his death warrant and he put it in a sealed piece of parchment and he gave it to Uriah and said, take this to Job. And when Job, the commander of the forces, read it, it said, put him in the front of the battle and withdraw so that he can die. And Job thought, oh, this king and master of mine can be as treacherous as the rest of us. And he went along with David's plan, thinking, I'll use this against him one day, which he did. And the whole mess began. Uriah's killed. The message comes back from Job. Uriah, your servant, is dead. They wait 2 months, come back. He marries Bathsheba. And for best part of her pregnancy and a year after, he lives with all of that. And he thinks he's covered it up. He thinks nobody knows. Let me tell you, even if nobody else knew, even if Joab didn't know, even if Uriah didn't know, even if anybody else didn't know, God knew. It's the thing about sin, we forget. God knows. You think you're covering something up? Let me tell you something. It's all open in the eyes of him with whom we have to do. In another of my memory verses, all things are naked and open in the eyes of him with whom we have to do. He knew. Now, next time I speak to you, I'm going to take you through Psalm 51. Is there any sin too big for God to forgive? No. We all choose to sin, but we do not choose the consequences of our sin. I'm going to deal with that next time. However, David wrote a Psalm 51. That's what we're going to be talking about. how David came and repented and said, cleanse me, clean me up. I am so filthy. I feel so dirty. Cleanse me with hyssop and I shall be clean. Wash me and I shall be whiter than snow. And then restore the joy of my salvation. No, there isn't any sin too big for God to forgive, but the repercussions go on forever. And God would spare us and those we love those things. There isn't any sin too big for God to forgive, but the repercussions go on forever. And God would spare us and those we love those things. You remember the rules, you just say no, and you get off the roof. Could that be any more simple? You remember the rules. How can you remember what you've never memorized? How can you remember what you've never read? That's why, if you hear nothing else, will you decide today to start and hang your heart over this? Will you let it wash over you? Will you be a woman of this book? Will you be a man of this book, a boy of this book, a girl of this book? That's what I would wish out of everything I've said would happen. And you remember the rules, the do not, the do nots, as God said. Do not, do not, do not. And you keep them. You say, I'll do it. I'll obey you. As David had done until this moment, for 50 years, bless his heart, he did that as best he could. I babysat for my daughter for a week. They went to China, she and her husband, on a missions trip. And as I arrived there, my daughter sat me down and said, these are the rules. They know them. We've sat them down, told them, Nana, and keep them to it. These are the rules. These are Nana rules. These are their rules. And I said, yes, very obediently. And I looked at these three gorgeous boys and I thought, Lord, help me to help them to keep the rules. So we had a wonderful week. Yeah, I gave a little bit here and I bent a little bit there. I'm a Nana, you know. And they knew I was a Nana, but they were good kids and they didn't push me at all. They were wonderful. Well, then my daughter comes back and after I've left, she says to the boys, well, did you keep the rules? And they said, oh, yes. And did Nana tell you the rules and remind you of the rules? Oh, yes, yes. And she said, well, what was it like? So they all said what it was like having me there. Well, it was like having a substitute teacher. I said, what's that? Well, I'm a teacher myself. I've subbed. I think I knew what he meant. You know, when you go in as a sub, you know, it's not your class and it's not your rules. And you can bend a bit. And that's what I did anyway when I was a sub. And I thought to myself, God is not a substitute teacher. Those rules are rules. And you don't stand there on the roof saying, well, he knows I'm lonely, he knows I'm victim, he knows I'm this, he knows I'm that. The rules are the rules. So you remember the rules, you remember them, and you just say no. My heart goes out to our kids and our children's kids. And I look around and I look at the young women, gorgeous, beautiful young women. And you know what I want to say as a mom, as a grandmother, as a Christian, so many times. In fact, I don't want to say it. I want to scream it. Do you know what it is? I'll tell you. Put some clothes on. That's what I want to say. And I don't know if the young women understand what they're doing to the boys. And of course, there's other things the other way. But specifically for our girls. Stuart and I were taking a walk the other day and down this forest path came a young couple. They looked teenagers or a little bit older. They were holding hands. And at first glance, coming down this forest path, I honestly thought she was naked. I didn't see any bit of her clothing. Then as we got near, I thought, oh yeah, she's got a wisp here and a wisp there, you know. And I said to Stuart, look at this. He doesn't stand a chance. And Stuart said, really? I think he stands a very good chance. Right. We were both right, right? What's the matter with Bathsheba? She needed to put some clothes on, basically. She was careless. Maybe it was deliberate, and maybe it wasn't. And I don't think the kids understand. Everybody's doing it. Everybody's buying it, etc., etc. But you just say no, even when you don't stand a chance, when it's that hard, when the boy or the girl is making it as difficult as possible to resist, you just say no, and you get off the roof. You look for the way out. Now, in closing, I want to read you something from a very wonderful young preacher. His name's Peter Briscoe. And he was preaching a series through Proverbs, and he was dealing with sexual purity. And this story is so wonderful, and just what I want to finish this, I'm just going to read it to you from the transcript of his radio program. A 19-year-old young man, he's setting up a case study for his congregation. He said, I want to close by setting up a case study. Think about this. A 19-year-old young man is dating a 20-year-old girl, and after a college basketball game, he and his best friend on the team are given Valentine cards for their girlfriends. The card leads them on a scavenger hunt driving all over the city of Minneapolis. The hunt ends at a hotel room on the first floor of a nice establishment on the north side of town. And the young men go inside, and there are balloons and ribbons and romantic music, and there's cake and ice cream. And their girlfriends yell, "Happy Valentine's Day," as they enter the room. And after chatting and laughing for a while and playing some board games, one of the young men excuses himself and goes to the restroom. And when he comes out, the other couple is left. The lights have been turned down. His girlfriend is in the bed, and all her clothes are on the floor. What does the young man do? Peter has posed this scenario. Well, then Pete goes on to describe the wise man and the fool, which is what he's preaching about. Is he a fool or is he a wise man? What is wisdom? Spiritual intelligence lent to us by God to know what to do. Is he wise or is he a fool? And then Pete says, so what did I do? Yes, he says, this isn't a case study. This really happened to me when I was in college in Minnesota. I came out of the bathroom. I found myself in this situation, and I'm going to walk you through what took place. I had three thoughts hit my mind at once. I didn't know I was capable of thinking three things at once, but I was. The first thought was, run, Pete, run, run, run. So that was going on. While my other two thoughts popped in, the next thought was I was able to picture my mom and my dad. I saw their faces as I closed my eyes, and I reminded myself that if I did what, I'll be honest with you folks, he said, I wanted to do, if I did it, it would affect them. It would be going against what they always taught me and what they poured into my life. And the third thought which came into my mind was a verse that I'd memorized because my youth pastor made us. There has no temptation taken you, Pete, that such is as common to man. But God is faithful, and he won't allow you to be tempted above that you're able, but will make the way to escape. And I opened my eyes, and there was the door. And I thought, that's the way. Out there. And all these three thoughts hit me at once, and I started to run, literally, to the door. And I whipped it open. I was in the parking lot, and I sprinted to my car, and I couldn't get my keys. And I was trying to get them in the door, and I got in the door, and I rode home as fast as I could. And I got to my dorm room, and I sat on my bed, and I wept. I was so scared. I had nearly got in the bed. And I got on the phone, and I talked to my dad, and I told him what had just happened. And I told him how scared I was. And we talked, and oh, he says, I look back on that, and I think you know that for a 19-year-old kid, I made a wise decision that day. I'm absolutely convinced the Holy Spirit grabbed me and pulled me out of that room. And I'm so glad he did. Because my life is better now because he did. My marriage now is better because he did. And what I want you to understand is that all this biblical stuff on purity that I'm throwing at you today, it really applies to life. And you are going to find yourself in a bunch of situations This week, perhaps not as graphic, nor that defining, but a bunch of situations, nevertheless, where you have to make a decision. Boy and girl, man and woman, grandparents, middle-aged, I don't care. All of us, there will be a roof that we stand on. And all of us will make a decision whether to stay there and go along with giant temptation or get off the roof. Pete says the decision you make and the action you take will dictate whether you are a fool or a wise man. God wants us to be wise men and women and wise boys and girls. He doesn't want us to be a fool. Doesn't want us to be a fool. It's about you and God and you. Or maybe you and your children, you and your wife or your husband, or you know who is it about. And I just want you to go there. Maybe you have to go back to the time you didn't get off the roof, or maybe you have to go back just to yesterday when the boss invited you out for lunch and you're married and you're tempted. You want to go. Whatever. Now what are you going to do? Would you talk to God about this?
2: This is Telling the Truth, and you've just heard Jill Briscoe with the conclusion of her message, Getting Off the Roof, part of the Briscoe's powerful Triumph Over Temptation series. Jill, how can both men and women keep from tempting the other sex?
3: Do you know something? I'm going to say something. You know how. You don't need a seminar and you don't need a book. We know if we're honest, if we're fluttering our eyelids or giving that signal. Of course we know. Certainly we know if we're women. I can't speak for men, but I'm guessing. We know if we're overstepping the mark and tempting the other sex. It's being honest with yourself we need to be. We need to learn to be honest with ourselves. Just honest. Say to God every morning, will you help me to just be honest? And then you'll really know. And when you catch yourself in any sense overstepping the line, and you'll know where the line is, you'll know, then that's where you have to say no physically. Use your body to say it. And you can do this. No, Jill, I can't. It's too strong for me. No, you can say no. The Bible teaches very clearly. It would not be fair of God to tell us to say yes or no if we couldn't say yes or no. No matter how much we want to say what we shouldn't say, God says we have choice and we have the power to choose and the power to say no or to say yes. And so just get honest. Say to the Lord, keep me honest. You know. And so say that before you go out the door every day, whether it's wherever you are in a situation where this might necessitate a no today. Say to God, shout. That's what I say. Shout at me. I don't do well with the whisper. I can pretend I don't hear that. Shout at me. And then give me the power you've promised to say no.
2: Thanks so much, Jill. Tune in tomorrow for Stuart's very helpful message called How Should I Handle Temptation? Experience Life Tuesday on Telling the Truth.

And I think the reality is, whether you're the mother of a toddler or an angsty teenager, every mom needs a strong prayer life. And so our guests will share how raw, honest prayer is essential to navigating the ups and the downs in the parenting journey. And if you kind of have a heart for what they'll be sharing, don't go anywhere. Focus on the Family, coming up right after this song.

0: I just had an overwhelming sense of the Lord telling me, Julie, if this struggle is helping conform him to my image, if it's making him into the man that I one day want him to be, do you really want me to remove that struggle? And that gave me a pause.
1: That's Julie Loos, and she's our guest today on Focus on the Family with Jim Daly, joined by Hilary Ferrer in studio to share about praying for our children. Thanks for joining us. I'm John Fuller.
2: John, praying for our children, no matter what their age, is critical at a time when the world is coming against our efforts as Christian parents to do the job we need to do. And we can get anxious about those things. I mean, I don't know how many pillow talks Gene and I had about the boys being out and all that stuff. But in the book of Philippians, the Bible says, do not be anxious about anything, but in everything, by prayer and supplication, with thanksgiving. That's an added little thing there. With thanksgiving, let your request be made known to God, and the peace of God, which surpasses all understanding, will guard your hearts and your minds in Christ Jesus. That is a lot right there, and it's all good to kind of lower that anxiety that we have. And we can take comfort in knowing that God is looking after our children, even when we think he's not. And we're going to discuss that today about how to pray powerfully for your children.
1: Yeah, and while the conversation is from a mom's perspective, I've got to say, as I went through the book, I thought a lot of good prayers in here for me to be praying for my kids. So lean in, especially moms, maybe grandmas as well, but all of us can benefit from what Hilary and Julie have to share. Hilary is the founder of Mama Bear Apologetics and is the chief author and editor of the best-selling Mama Bear Apologetics series. And Julie is a contributor to the series and is the mother of two married sons, and she's got two grandchildren. They've written 147 prayers for you to use, and some are serious, some are lighthearted. They're all very, very timely for you somewhere along the way in life. The book is called Honest Prayers for Mama Bears.
2: Hilary and Julie, welcome to Focus on the Family.
0: Thank you.
3: Thank you so much for having us.
2: Yeah, it's good to have you back. Good to have you here for the first time.
0: It's a pleasure.
2: Let's cover this. You interact with a lot of moms. I mean, that's the whole thing with Mama Bears, right? And so what were you hearing that gave you the idea for the book to say, okay, a lot of moms are asking about prayer?
3: Well, we've purposely made prayer part of every book that we've done, and I've involved Julie with it from the beginning because she's been involved with moms in prayer for so long. And so we're very, Julie and I were very purposeful in everything that we included in the book. Anytime it kind of got too much of a woe is me, we took it back to gratitude. Any kind of, it got a little too casual, then we went back a little bit formal with that reverence and awe for God. But I think one of the keys of prayer is being able to get all your yuck out first and then reroute your heart towards the truth. And so we wanted to be able to give moms the language, in their thought language, to where they feel like they can come to God in the same way.
2: That's really good. Julie, you had a couple of major influences in your prayer life. Tell us about that.
0: I did. My grandmother, my paternal grandmother, was a huge influence in my spiritual life, and she was a praying grandma. I knew I could call on her to pray for me, especially during my college years. So she set that example for me. And then the Moms in Prayer Ministry was key in my life. I have served in that for over 20 years in different roles, and learning to pray specifically and scripturally is very instructive and very helpful to pray. And we've tried to share that with all of our mama bears and give them a way to pray. And I would say, to add on to what Hilary said earlier, when we were researching, beginning to write this book, we reached out to moms. We wanted to hear from them. What is on your heart? What would you pray? And so we collected those from a select number of moms that we reached out to get kind of our finger on the pulse. Plus, we had our own ideas. Mm-hmm. And when we started putting those prayers together, the thing that really struck both of us was how desperate the prayers were.
2: Wow.
0: How desperate they were. And so as we began going through them and editing and fashioning them, we used that heart of the moms to be honest about all the topics that we ended up praying for.
2: Hilary, your prayer life started pretty young. I was kind of surprised reading in the book, just, you know, as a teenager, you really leaned into prayer.
3: Yeah.
2: Why? How? That's good.
3: Yeah, I did. I knew that I needed to pray. And so a lot of times I would start praying at night before I went to bed and then found myself either with my mind wandering or going to sleep. And so I thought, well, if I write this down, then I can't like fall asleep or have my mind wander. So I have prayer journals going back from the time when I was about 11 years old. I would maybe have one prayer that was like written out on the front, and then I would have a list on the back. And I'll have to say my lists were not very spiritual. So what I didn't do at that time was pray effectively. But what I did was I cultivated that heart of bringing to God what actually mattered to me.
2: Yeah, that's good. Julie, you mentioned a moment ago that desperation that you heard in these women, these moms asking for prayer. Yeah. Let's talk about that for a minute, because it's really interesting to me. I don't know if we men talk about a sense of desperation. Mm-hmm. We tend to roll a little more. Okay. So when I'm hearing that, I'm going, that's a big clue. Mm-hmm. When a mom and a wife feels desperate about something, that's not a good place.
0: No.
2: And it's almost like when that fear level goes up, so often with moms, control tries to compensate to give her a sense that she's okay, that, you know, if God doesn't show up, at least I'm the backstop.
0: Right.
2: I mean, that sounds horrible.
0: Right. No, we want to be fixers, right?
2: But
0: and
2: isn't
0: we
2: it,
0: don't, right.
2: Yeah, I mean, so that desperation, just explore that a little bit more about where that comes from.
0: Yeah, the culture within which we live has changed so much, and at such rapid speed. It's how do we deal with this, you know, identity issues that, you know, Hillary and Amy have addressed in the other Mama Bear book on sexuality. And it just came through. Mm. Even what moms are dealing with in their own personal lives, how do they find a sense of security in the Lord that they need first to even be able to parent their child well?
2: Well, that's it. That's the answer.
0: Right.
2: Find your source in God.
0: Right.
2: And then that will come down. The bad things will come down.
0: Right. And one of the things we purposely started with in the book was prayers for moms themselves. Mm-hmm. We wanted them to know it is not selfish to pray for yourself. You need to be able, drawing from a deep well of your time with the Lord, so that you can then, you know, parent your own child well. And that was part of the desperation. How do I pray for myself? And we approached even praying to want to pray, even praying to want to read the Bible and remember it, you know? Yeah. So we tried to get really down and dirty and honest about it.
3: It's the prayers are not just emotive, they're also instructive to remind yourself of what is true. And I think that is such a huge part of prayer, is kind of preaching to yourself of what you know to be true, because you have to keep reminding yourself. We look through all the Old Testament, all the New Testament. We have all these times of, I call them mandatory remembrances, where the Lord knows that we're forgetful. Mm. So how do I continually remind myself of the truth?
2: Mm. With that rest or that honesty that you're talking about, you point to King David in the Psalms as an example of honesty.
3: Yeah.
2: And that's probably true. That might be why the Lord said he had a heart after him, because he was kind of straightforward and honest.
3: Even there's a lot of emo stuff going on there. Like, you
2: big
3: know,
2: failures.
3: He's a big warrior, but he's super emo too. And there's something that's freeing about that.
0: Yeah.
2: But in that regard, tell me more about his honesty in that way in Psalms.
3: Yeah, I mean, you see some of the prayers that he has in the Psalms, I wouldn't dare to pray. And he's like, basically, you know, Lord, bring down the boom on this person and on that person. And destroy them, but not my will, but yours be done. And I know I'm a sinner. And so you see him kind of just that anger. It's like I would say that maybe for him, for men, it might be more anger as opposed to women, who it might be more anxiety. But it's like those imprecatory psalms. It's like there's a lot of honesty there that I don't even know if I would dare pray in my own prayer life. But at the same time, it gives us permission, which I think it's interesting to say. And this is something I do think is more of a woman thing than a man thing, that a lot of times women need to feel that they have permission to do certain things. And I think that honesty is one of the things they need to have permission. I'm walking with a girl through a really horrific divorce right now. And she keeps talking about how she, you know, just feeling empty and numb. And so I told her about some of my prayers that I prayed before, like this one time where I had if you were to look at me from the outside, it looked like my hands were up and my eyes were closed and I was praying. And I told her, you know what I was saying to God that whole time? Lord, I feel nothing. Lord, I feel nothing. I don't feel you, but I'm going to choose to praise you anyway. And everybody looking at me thinks I'm having this great spiritual experience, but I feel numb. And she said, you say that to God? I said, yes, I do. And she came back to me a couple weeks later and said, that was the most freeing thing. I've started praying those prayers to God, and I felt my anxiety just go away, being able to express that to God. She didn't know she had the permission to express it like that to God.
2: Julie, what are some of the building blocks of prayer in the home, and what are some simple things parents can do?
0: That's a good question. I think it's something that we all need to explore and find out what works best for our family. But learning how to praise God in prayer has been one of the biggest blessings in my life, because as I praise Him for His attributes, His characteristics, for who He is, it gets my eyes off of my circumstances and puts them on the God over the circumstances. And then I can draw on those characteristics of God as I pray. I can ask Him to be my helper, be my provider as I pray different requests. Mm-hmm.
2: Julie, when you're praying that, is that when you feel like you are rising above those bad situations?
0: Absolutely.
2: I'm thinking of the mom that's going, yeah, I've tried that. It didn't work. Mm-hmm. The mechanism of it, just describe that a little bit. I can remember praising the Lord in a position, this is years ago. Mm-hmm. I was just I wasn't at peace with something. Mm-hmm. I just started praising the Lord, and it just was a well, of confidence, of a sense of well-being that this will be okay. But I'm not sure everybody has had that experience to know that when you just begin to praise the Lord, thank Him for where you're at, what you're going through, and then ask Him for help in these certain areas, there typically will be a sense of peace.
0: Yes. And it says, the Bible says God inhabits the praise of His people. As we're praising Him, He's there with us. And I think that's so key, because when the times come where you don't feel like you're seeing the answers to prayer, you have to rely on the character of God.
2: Mm-hmm. Yeah.
0: To know, okay, I might not be seeing what you're doing. You might not be answering the way that I want you to answer, but I know you're good. I know you're faithful.
1: And what we're talking about seems to have even greater import when teenagers come onto the scene. I'd love to have in teens, but they kind of elevate your prayer life, don't they?
2: Yeah, that's a good way to put it.
1: And
3: Everybody gets desperate.
1: Julie, you were noticing the importance of grace and how that affects our prayers when our teens start to present some challenges.
0: Yes. And I think one of the things that we as mom, I mentioned this before, we tend to maybe want to be fixers and we want to come to our kids' rescue. And Hillary can talk a little bit more about the prayer about raging hormones. She was involved with that one. But one of the things, like during my teenage boys' years, I remember praying desperately for God to remove this particular struggle that they were facing, or one of them was facing. And I just had an overwhelming sense of the Lord telling me, Julie, if this struggle is helping conform Him to my image, if it's making Him into the man that I one day want Him to be, do you really want me to remove that struggle? And that gave me a pause. And so I think that also approaches a lot of how we worked on the book. There are symptoms and things you want to pray for on the outside, but what is at the base of that? What's the spiritual struggle that we really want to pray about? What's the thing that the Lord would have in their character that we want to pray, and then let Him take care of the external things and the circumstances?
2: Let me ask in that same space, though, is some of that when the teenagers are acting out or not doing what you want them to do, I think some of that is that we take that as a reflection of us, and that heightens our sense of, well, I'm not that good of a mom. Yeah. I'm not that good of a dad. And that kind of compounds it, right? Because we start seeing it as our failure.
0: Right.
2: Our teens' failures are our failures.
0: Right.
2: And then going to the Lord with that too. Because usually there's going to be some of that in those teen years, because this is the first time we've been tested as Christian parents in that way.
0: Right.
2: And we start going, wow, we can't control these kids.
0: No.
2: And the Lord's going, yep.
0: Even more the reason to pray.
2: Yeah, I mean,
0: even
2: it's
0: more
2: true.
0: The reason to pray.
3: Well, some of that's
0: it.
3: Kind of a natural thing that I think the Lord does. There is kind of a process of being able to release, and there's some natural things that the Lord has put into that process to allow us to release. And I think in a lot of ways that alleviates a lot of the pain and the grief that we might have felt were we to have the same relationship when they're 18 as we had when they were six, and we just never want them out of the house.
2: This kind of is in line with that, the prodigal child. I mean, some parents are dealing with some real severe issues, could be drug abuse or other abuses or addictions, and maybe runaway. I mean, children 16, 15 that have left the home out of frustration. You do cover that in the book about how to pray for prodigals specifically. And of course, young adults in their 20s that are estranged from their parents. How do you go about praying for those circumstances?
3: This is one of the ones where we actually reached out to someone who, there was a mom that I knew who had had, I mean, years and years and years of a prodigal child. And she had let me know that she had notebooks full of prayers for him. And so I asked her, would you mind sharing some of those with me? And probably one of the hardest prayers that a mom can pray is that her child would hit rock bottom. Sometimes the only way to get someone's attention is for them to hit rock bottom. Like there's even a story I've heard before of some man who had the gift of giving. And there was some guy that came to him, was telling him a big sob story. He gave him some money for something, and he didn't pray about it first. And right after he gave him the money and the kid walked away, he heard the Lord in his head go, "I almost had him." Like saying, you just basically prevented him from hitting rock bottom. I almost had him.
2: Wow.
3: So even our good intentions sometimes can kind of step in the way if we're not praying, asking the Lord, what are you doing here first? And so those were some of the most honest prayers that we got. And I don't even mention her in the book because she has to really remain anonymous. Her child has since finally come around and is walking again. But this is after years of drug abuse and alternate sexualities, all the different things. And he did come back and report to her basically, I don't remember having peace since, you know, X time when I was in your house. And that's what she prayed. Lord, rob him of any peace. Take away any feeling of peace that this sin might give him or this sin. Do not let any of these things satisfy him. And just kind of just praying almost that, this sounds weird to say that, godly distraction in the sense of getting his attention. And that totally worked. But man, is that completely against a mama's heart.
2: Of course. Yeah, let me ask you this in that context. Do you feel one of the byproducts of that kind of prayer life with the Lord about your prodigal allows you to interact with that adult child or teen in a way that you're not as hyper-vigilant? Because the Lord has kind of eased that in you. Is that a byproduct of that? So actually, that begins to ease the relationship a little bit, rather than the harping, the, you know, the crimination of that, you know, have you, what are you doing now? Where are you? What are you smoking? You know, all of that stuff.
0: All that stuff, right?
2: So when you're praying, I would think that, that one of the byproducts would be that you're more at peace.
0: Right.
2: I hope you have a good day.
0: Right.
2: You know, I'm praying for you.
0: And I think you even quoted at the beginning the Philippians passage,
2: right?
0: Which is one of my very favorite verses on prayer. Don't be anxious about anything, but in everything, make your request known to God. So that's the first step. Go to Him, your source for strength and power. And then to remember that while you don't have to thank God for everything, you can thank Him in everything. What can you thank Him about? You know, Lord, you are still working in this situation. And then the end of that verse, the peace of Christ rules in your heart. And that has been, if I could encourage a mom or a grandma for anything, use your prayer time as a way to gain peace from God. That is going to be one
2: in your own heart,
0: and you'll be a better mom for it.
2: Yeah, exactly. I think that's a great point. Hillary, what are some hindrances to our prayers being answered? You know, we often think, you know, A plus B gets me to C. You know, so the Lord says pray. So we pray with that expectation that He's going to answer that prayer very specifically to the way we would like it answered.
3: Yes. And so Julie and I talked a lot about this of like, what is God's responsibility and what is our responsibility? And I was actually just reading a book on the plane flight over here yesterday where the guy was quoting someone else, and I can't remember who he was quoting, but he says, without God, we cannot. And without us, God will not. And I thought that's a really interesting way to look at it. It's like you act as if everything depends on you, and you pray as if everything depends on God. And so sometimes our prayers, if we want to treat it like a lucky rabbit's foot to bypass having, you know, I could pray all I wanted to, Lord, let me run in this marathon, but if I have a hard time making it up the stairs, you know, that's not a very realistic prayer to pray. God enjoys for us to participate in what he's doing. And he asks us to be faithful with, if he's putting something on our heart, to be obedient there. So I think if we're trying to bypass the sanctification process, then the prayer may not be as effective, because it's really not according to God's will, which is to shape for himself a people who are purposely and intentionally obedient to him, even when it's difficult.
2: Yeah, it sounds almost like the non-believer who says, Lord, I'll believe in you if you do this. Mm-hmm. And then he's got to do it, yeah. Right? And then he's going, well, if you just take three steps, mm-hmm. you'll get to the same place, and you're still going to have faith in me, right?
0: Yeah. I think there's still some, you know, there's some practical logistical hindrances to prayer as well as spiritual. And some of the practical are, do we really believe? That God hears our prayers? Are we too busy? Are we not disciplined enough to take the time to do it? Those are things we personally need to work on. And then the Bible speaks to unconfessed sin. Mm. We need to make sure that our prayer time includes confession, praying with wrong motives. I mean, that's something that God's been working on me. Are my prayers selfish-based, or are they kingdom-focused? Mm. And we tried to get to that in some of the prayers, but those are hindrances that the Bible even speaks to.
3: Or praying where you don't have the intention of following through. Like if the Lord does show you, you're like, I'm probably not going to do that. I think sometimes the Lord just,
2: What's good about that, it's rooted in humility. Mm-hmm. I mean, that's what that moves you toward you pray in that way.
0: Yeah.
2: So everybody's getting closer to God's spirit and God's character.
0: Right. And do we even want to be confronted? Because in prayer, God will confront us about our own stuff, you know? And sometimes that might not be so pretty.
2: Mm-hmm. Yeah. Julie, you mentioned, I think, in the book about your grandmother and her prayer legacy and how that began to speak to your own heart about what will be mine, and I'm sure other women you've talked to. How do you create a prayer legacy? What does that look like?
0: Well, I would say, first of all, you got to start praying.
2: Well, that's
0: a good
2: point.
0: How are you going to create a legacy if you don't start? Right.
2: What stuck out about your grandma?
0: She was faithful. I mean, I would see when sometimes I would visit her, she would be reading her Bible, she'd be reading her devotional, she would be praying. So she was modeling. She was mentoring me even in her modeling that. So that's one way to start. And I say you need to be purposeful in your prayer life. Two of the things that I think really help you start a prayer legacy is teaching your children how to pray. Let them see you doing it yourself so you have modeled that before them. And then persevere. One of the things that I did speak to in the afterword about a legacy is that there are going to be seasons when you are dry and you do not feel like praying. And I would just encourage women, pray anyway.
3: And we have a prayer for that.
0: We do. And there's times when you're going to feel like, oh, you know, things are going pretty good. I don't think I need to pray. You still need to be praying. And there are times when prayer might seem like a duty to you, but my encouragement is to do it anyway, because as you develop that discipline, it's going to turn to delight, and you're going to want that time with the Lord. And so start doing that and hand it down to your kids and train them.
2: I think that's great. I think we've whet the appetite for moms who are fast-paced, a lot going on, but the reminder about building a prayer life, a legacy of prayer, and you've done it here in this great book, Honest Prayers for Mama Bears. And it's been great having you both with us. Thanks so much.
3: Thank
0: it's been a pleasure. Thank you for letting us share about this.
4: 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Thanks for listening to Focus on the Family with Jim Daly. I'm John Fuller.
5: What an encouraging reminder today that as parents, we don't have to carry every worry about our children on our own shoulders. 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
3: Yes, indeed. This is Monday's edition of your favorite music show, Worship Connection. And what a privilege it is for me to welcome you to today's show. And I hope that you had a wonderful, wonderful weekend, a restful time indeed as you were going about your day or going about your weekend. But hey, we're starting off this work week with Thanksgiving in our hearts, just giving thanks to God for who He is and the fact that He is close to us. And we're going to enjoy this time together, just praising God and lifting Him up right here on Worship Connection. So remember to touch base as always. That SMS WhatsApp number that you heard there in the beginning is how you can reach out via WhatsApp, +27 76 669 5049. You can also talk to me today on our Facebook page at TWR Africa, or perhaps you're listening on the TWR Pure Talk app, and there you can simply send me a voice note or a text message and we'll get your messages and read them out live here on the air. And so, as you know, we have our quiz topic coming up, or rather our topic coming up, our quiz coming up a little later on in the show, and so much more. Marina's also be here with the news, so you don't want to miss out on what's happening around the world, giving us updates on that. So hey friend, hope you're doing so well. Let's kick off this show today with Caleb and John reminding us that it is finished.

is for King and Country with Relate. That's the Rehab remix. And before that, Phil Wickham blessing us with The King is in the Room. Welcome to Worship Connection. If you're only just joining me, my name is Nancy. I'm your sister in Christ, and we're going to be together for the next 3 hours. Now, look, speaking of something that you may be able to relate to, Phil Wickham says that he still battles with the feeling that he must prove his worthiness to prove that he's worthy of God's love. Now, this incredible hit maker recently opened up about his time in the music industry, and he admitted that he often finds himself trying to earn God's life-changing, his life-saving grace. This gift that, of course, we know Jesus freely offers to us, and he makes it available to anyone. He gives us this free gift of salvation. Phil Wickham went on to say that he often asks himself questions like, why do I feel hesitant to pray big prayers sometimes? Why do I feel like I need to get my God credit up before I bring something to God? Have you ever felt that way, friend? I personally could really relate to what he was saying. You know, that feeling of, I kind of need to get myself together before I come before God, before I can even bring anything before him, right? He says, I still can get caught up in a merit-based relationship with God. I can still get caught up that I need to check a bunch of boxes of doing for God before he's happy with me, before he really wants my worship, before he really will hear my prayers. This is what Phil Wickham is saying, this guy who blesses us with all these incredible worship songs. He says, I can get caught up in wanting to prove to myself and to God and to others that I am worthy of love and value. And I suppose just on a on a deeper level, right, there can be so much that can be said about where this comes from, how it came about that he feels this need to prove to others and to God and himself that he's worthy of love and value. But I think so many of us can get caught up in this mindset, right, of feeling like we need to earn God's love, a feeling like we need to prove that we are worthy of his grace and his approval. And so thinking about what Phil very candidly confessed, right, in an article that was shared, what biblical wisdom, friend, do you think that you'd be able to share with someone who's struggling with the mindset of feeling that they have to earn God's love, they have to earn his grace, they have to earn his approval? How can one get out of that way of thinking and fully embrace what the Bible teaches us about this free gift of grace that God offers us? I think this would be so wonderful for those that might still be caught up in this idea that they need to work in order to be approved. So let's talk about this on +27 766 669 5049. Send through your voice notes and let me know what you think. Also on our Facebook page at TWR Africa, you can drop your comment below and let's share some biblical wisdom with someone who might be struggling with this mindset of feeling like they need to earn God's love. Speaking of love, this is We Are Messengers.

0: 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More music coming up now.
1: If you think we are not doing fine when you left us. Yeah, I've got news for you. We are doing fine. I'm telling you, we are doing extremely fine.

0: Our God takes us from one level of faith, one level of grace to another. So let's level up. That is music by Bumpy right here on Worship Connection. 20 minutes after the hour, still so much on the way here, including our news with Marinus. And of course, looking forward to hearing your thoughts on today's topic. So feel free to touch base, Facebook, WhatsApp, even send us a message on the TWR Peer Talk app. Looking forward to interacting with you there. But now we are going to join Bernie Diamond for today's fresh devotional. And I'll give you some details on how you can sign up to receive this devotional sent to you right after this.
1: So, have you ever thought to yourself, there has to be more to life than this? You chase after the things you've been told to chase after: success, relationships, comfort. But even when you get them, something's still missing. It's like being alive, but not really alive. Hi, I'm Bernie Diamond, and welcome again to Fresh. That was my life to a T. I studied hard, I worked hard, and in my early to mid-30s, I was well on my way to achieving at least some of what I thought was worth achieving. But each time one of those things dropped in my lap, they felt emptier and emptier. Back in the day, there was a man named Saul who felt that way too. He had status, education, and power, until one encounter changed everything. On a dusty road to Damascus, he met Jesus. The old Saul died that day, and the new man, Paul, was born. Not physically, but spiritually. His life, his values, his purpose were completely transformed. He later wrote this explanation of what happened to him and what can happen to anyone who meets Jesus. Colossians chapter 3, verses 3 and 4. Your old self has died, and your new self is kept with Christ in God. Yes, Christ is now your life, and when he comes again, you will share in his glory. Paul wasn't talking about religion. He was talking about rebirth, the kind that changes you from the inside out. Because when you put your life into God's hands, the old you, weighed down by guilt and fear and striving, fades away. And in its place, something stronger, freer, and eternal begins. So if you've been longing for a fresh start, hear this. The life you were made for is hidden in Christ, and it's waiting right now to begin. That's God's word, fresh for you today. Ah, there is such power in the word of God, power to change your life.
0: 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Maverick City Music with Revelation 19. Hallelujah.

0: That was one of the latest by Phil Wickham, who, interestingly, we're talking about today in the show. It's his song, Everyday Hallelujah. But we'll continue with the topic later on in the show. Right now, Marinus with our headlines.
1: It's the bottom of the hour, and here is what's making the news. Two United Nations experts call on Iran to explain the alleged confiscation of one of the country's oldest Protestant churches. Evangelist Michael Youssef says the world is experiencing unprecedented turmoil, and two close friends who shared a deep Christian faith will be honored together soon. I'll have the story to you in 30 minutes.
0: All right. So the thought is that the world is experiencing unprecedented turmoil.
1: Absolutely. And you'll see exactly what he tells believers regarding this in the bulletin.
0: One of my favorite things. I'm looking forward to that bulletin, Marinus. But thank you so much for those headlines. And indeed, friend, reach out, get in touch, and stay tuned. Marinus will be back again in 30 minutes to give us more on the news. Right now, Emerson Day. God ain't finished yet.

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1: All right.
0: Connection.
1: It's quiz time. Yes, I know. I've heard so many messages from you as you let us know that this is one of your favorite parts of the show. So today our question is, who am I? Let's see if you can identify who this person is in the scriptures. Clue number one, I was the kind of person who served and did all I was asked to without refusing. I was the kind of person who served and did all I was asked to without refusing. And then clue number two, I served faithfully, but questioned whether I had ever been truly valued. I served faithfully, but questioned whether I had ever been truly valued. Who am I? Okay, so those are the first two details about this particular person. And in the second hour, I'll provide you two more clues. But in the meantime, let's throw our guess or our response in the hat. Let's see if you're able to identify who this person is.
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0: Our God, what a classic track there by Matt Redman. And we have about 10 minutes left of this hour. At the top of the hour, Marinus will be coming through with the news. Right now, it is time for Making Your Life Count.
1: You can be busy for God and still miss the power of God. 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

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Making well with my soul. I need a peace that only heaven.

0: It's the top of the hour, and here is your TWR Africa Global Christian News with me, Marinus Geiser. We begin with news on Premier Christian News, where we learn that two United Nations experts have called on Iran to explain the alleged confiscation of one of the country's oldest Protestant churches and the eviction of families living on its grounds. The UN Special Rapporteur on the Situation of Human Rights in Iran, Mai Sato, and the Special Rapporteur of Freedom of Religion or Belief, Nazila Kania, send an official communication to the Iranian government on 10 July concerning St. Peter's Church in Tehran. The communication was made public in September under UN procedures. In July, the World Council of Churches expressed grave concern over the seizure of the compound. The Iranian government had not responded to the questions at the time the UN experts' communication was made public, according to the report. In news on the Christian Post, Egyptian-born pastor and evangelist Michael Youssef says the world is experiencing unprecedented turmoil and is urging Western Christians not to hide in their church pews, but rather to go to the world's territories with the good news of Jesus. Youssef, the founding rector of the Church of the Apostles in Atlanta, Georgia, spoke at Awake Houston in the Smart Financial Center in Sugarland, Texas. Youssef contrasted many believers focusing on a life of prosperity, whilst other Christians face persecution, torture, and death every single day. Youssef encouraged Western Christians to roll up their sleeves of obedience. Let's pray for all who need Jesus. Heading to crosswalk.com, two close friends who shared a deep Christian faith and transformed modern literature will soon be honored together at Westminster Abbey's famed Poets Corner. J.R.R. Tolkien will be honored with a new memorial alongside his friend and fellow writer C.S. Lewis, whose own memorial was dedicated there in 2013. The 8-foot-tall memorial will depict a tree within a forest and will be built vertically into a stone pillar in the abbey's south transept. Made primarily from native British woods, it will even contain a piece of black pine known as Tolkien's tree. Tolkien played a critical role in leading Lewis to Christ. Let's thank God for this development. In entertainment news on crosswalk.com, the testimony of one of Christian music's top artists about God's guidance through unimaginable tragedy is coming to the big screen. The studio behind Jesus Revolution and the I Can Only Imagine films announced this week it will soon begin a production of My Jesus, which is described as an emotional, heartfelt movie chronicling Anne Wilson's journey from tragedy to Christian music stardom. Kingdom Story Company, the story behind a string of faith-based hits, is making the film in partnership with Lionsgate. Elisa Kate Barlow will portray Wilson. The film also stars Gavin Casalegno, Monica Potter, Charles Esten, and Bio Bridges. More at crosswalk.com. And that was your news. Back again in 60 minutes.
1: I have to say, a very... very impressed with Dr. Michael Youssef's encouragement to us once again, kind of reminding us as the church that there is so much happening and therefore we need to go out and make disciples of the nations as Jesus, you know, told us.
0: We used to call it the comfort zone. We need to get out of the comfort zone in order to reach the nations. You need to go to a place where you're a bit uncomfortable. Yeah. That is what Jesus challenged his disciples to do.
1: Yeah.
0: Otherwise, the nations will never be reached.
1: That's very true. And sometimes it may not even require you going to the nations. Perhaps even your influence just within your sphere is what is necessary to go out and tell people about Jesus wherever you are. And so, friend, may we all be encouraged today that regardless of what we do, that we will encourage those around us and tell them about Jesus who died for them. Well, friend, welcome to the second hour of the show. This is Worship Connection. You're chilling with me, your sister in Christ, Onati. Still would love to hear your thoughts on today's topic. You can go ahead and check out the topic on our WhatsApp status or view it on our Facebook page at TWR Africa. And I'll also be giving you two more clues in today's quiz, so don't go anywhere. Stay with me right here on Worship Connection. This is Austin French, Wake Up Sleeper.
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0: perfectly. You know,
1: sometimes I have those moments myself when I'm just thinking about God and I'm like, oh God, I don't know how you do it, how you love in the perfect way in which you do, but your love is indeed so perfect. Micah Tyler here on Worship Connection with that awesome track right here on the station that speaks hope to the world. Yes, bringing you the latest and the greatest in Christian hits. And what we also bring you is the four clues in the quiz. So let's get right into that.
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1: Who am I is the question today, and you can of course check out our Worship Connection Facebook page with all the four clues there, and of course our WhatsApp status. But let me give you these four clues so that you can identify who this is. The first one: I was the kind of person who served and did all I was asked to without refusing. Clue number two: I served faithfully, but questioned whether I had ever been truly valued. Clue number three: my anger kindled at what felt like unfair treatment. My anger kindled at what felt like unfair treatment. And then your fourth and final clue today in Who Am I? What I didn't realize was I had everything and I could celebrate. What I didn't realize was I had everything and could celebrate. So those are your four clues, friend. Do you think you know who this is? Always, the Bible is a great source for you to check out because this person is mentioned in the scriptures. And if you have an answer for me, here's how you can reach out.
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0: Jonathan McReynolds with The Best Thing. The best thing I can do for me is you, oh God. And you know, this is such a great message to hear, because Phil Wickham here, coming out candidly and sharing how he still battles with the feeling that he must prove he's worthy of God's love. Very often going through the motions of where he feels like he can get caught up in this merit-based relationship with God, where he feels like his works are some sort of way of proving that he's worthy of what God has done for us and this free gift that he's given us on the cross of Calvary. He says that he still gets caught up with the fact that he needs to, you know, check a bunch of boxes of doing for God, as opposed to just worshiping God, as opposed to just living in the rest in which he provides. He says that he gets caught up in wanting to prove to himself and to God and to others that he is worthy of love and value. And this, I believe, is something that so many of us as Christians tend to struggle with as well, because of this works-based mentality that some of us have had to come out of, whether this was in our own personal lives, where we felt like if we're not performing or if we're not showing up and doing, as a result, we're not good enough, people will reject us, people won't see us as worthy. And so we kind of translate this into our relationship with God, and considering God's standard, I mean, he is God, he is the creator of the heavens and the earth, he is almighty God. And sometimes we may feel like we need to clean ourselves first. We need to get ourselves right before coming to God. That way, proving to God that we are worthy of him. And there's so many examples of that in the Bible. Wouldn't you say like examples of people who sometimes get caught up in this? I think of Martha, who, although she was serving Jesus, did become frustrated, right? Because her sister was sitting at the feet of Jesus, and she said to Jesus, Martha, that is, she said, "Lord, don't you care that my sister has left me to do the work by myself?" And look, the work that she was doing wasn't wrong. I mean, she was serving. But the problem here, I find, is that her serving sort of became a measure of what she expected from Jesus and from others. And sometimes we feel that the things that we do can make us right in God's eyes. And we know that the scriptures tell us that our works are as filthy rags before the Lord. We need his righteousness, to be clothed in his righteousness, to be clothed in him. And so, friend, what biblical advice or wisdom would you share with someone who might be struggling with this mindset of feeling like they have to earn God's love and grace and approval, right? Jesus invites us to come to him with all our burdens, come to him with all our messes, all our struggles. Just come to him. He is our burden bearer. But sometimes we might get caught up in that feeling that, you know, maybe I should start doing these things, maybe reading my Bible more, maybe praying more, doing all of these things so that I can feel that I'm worthy of coming before God's throne of grace. If you've experienced that and God in his graciousness has helped you overcome that mindset, talk to us about it. Share some of that biblical wisdom on +2776-669-5049, or you can drop a comment on our Facebook page at TWR Africa. And I think the important thing for us is to remember what God says about us. And he said that it's finished. He's done the work, right? All we need to do is trust and believe. So again, it's important to remember what he says about you. And Unspoken will remind us what God says about us in this next track.
1: You had a light till somebody stole it. The words that they said cut you like a knife.

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Elevation Worship with Alleluia, and indeed a time of praise and worship here. 20 minutes of uninterrupted music on Worship Connection. Before that, we also heard Rachel Purcell with Show Up, Elevation Rhythm with Washed, and Natalie Lane with Fragile. And hey, today, friend, I'm asking you, what biblical wisdom would you share with someone who's struggling with the mindset of feeling that they have to earn God's love and grace and approval? And this question comes as a result of Phil Wickham, an artist we listened to here on the show, who was quite candidly open about the fact that he still battles with the feeling that he must prove he's worthy of God's love. And that could stem from a much deeper experience that he had maybe in his life growing up, where he felt like if he didn't prove his worthiness, then he would be rejected by those around him. And perhaps you might find that that has then translated into his relationship with God. But there could be various reasons as to why he feels this particular way, or why he kind of puts himself in the space where his works will be what get him approval from God, or is what makes him worthy of God's love. You know, I think of somebody else in the scriptures. In fact, the Pharisee from Luke 18, remember this Pharisee was kind of he was kind of listing all his biblical or all his spiritual achievements, right? He would say things like, I fast twice a week and I give a tenth of all that I get, and pretty much saying, because of the things that I'm doing, I know that I am worthy before God, I am righteous before God. And in essence, he was comparing what he was doing with somebody else and believing that because of what he did, what he perceived to be good works before God, that kind of made him righteous. And in contrast to that, if you remember the story, there was that of the tax collector who simply said, Lord, please show me mercy. He literally cried out to God and said, God, show me mercy, you know, because he knew the state of his heart. He knew the state of his nature and that he needed God. And so that sometimes can very much be what clouds our judgments in terms of feeling like we need to prove ourselves to be worthy in God's eyes. I always think of what Ephesians chapter 2 tells us, that salvation is a gift of grace and it's not from ourselves, right? It's not things that we could do that measures the salvation that God has given us. He has given us this gift of salvation by his grace, and we receive it by faith, right? We receive it by faith, and it's nothing that we could do. That is certainly something that I would remind someone who tends to struggle. It's something I have to remind myself of, because I tend to struggle with that as well, that salvation is a gift of grace and it is not from myself, but it is a gift that God has given us. Therefore, I don't need to measure my performance as something that is worth measuring at all, because Christ has done it all. Well, I'd love for us to keep this conversation going, friend, and reminding ourselves that it's not our works, but it is faith in God. It is faith in Christ, and it's by his grace that we are now saved. Let's enjoy this track by CC Winans, Worthy of It All. I'll come back with your responses to the quiz. Get in touch if you haven't done so already on Facebook and on WhatsApp. This is Worship Connection, unifying the continent for Christ.

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Toby Mack, you're listening to Worship Connection on TWR Pure Talk and on New Life Africa Satellite Network. And friend, we've given you, I think, ample time now, and it's time to see if you were able to identify what today's or who today's Who Am I is. It is someone in particular mentioned in the scriptures. I'll even say it's somebody mentioned in the New Testament. And let's see if you were able to identify this person. So our first answer coming from Joan said, you must be the brother of the prodigal son. She's giving us Luke 15 as the scripture reference. Oscar saying the prodigal son's elder brother. Also there with the scripture. Thank you so much for those. This is coming from Davison saying the prodigal son's elder brother. And we have Richard who says it's the elder brother of the prodigal son. Okay. Well, very interesting that these four clues all led to, I think, everybody saying that it was the elder brother of the prodigal son. And friend, I have to say with great joy in my heart that that is indeed the correct answer. Well done, well done. He's the elder brother or the older son. And his story is in Luke 15 verses 25 to 32, if you will. And you'll know that he was the son who did not take his inheritance and go squander it as his younger brother did. And he even got really angry with his father, like, well, I've been here, I've been serving you, and I never refused. I did everything that you told me to do, and yet I've never received a fattened goat from you. Why is it that this guy who squandered all that you had given him, and you welcome him back like, you know, he's some kind of king? And the dad was like, look, you've always been by my side. You've always been here with me. And everything that I have is yours. And you can celebrate in that. But we also need to celebrate the fact that your brother is back, right? He was once dead, now he's alive. I think that's kind of, might be kind of, you know, paraphrasing there. But that, in essence, is what he was saying. And so I think it also kind of ties in so nicely to what we've been talking about throughout the show today. This idea that, you know, our works, although he was always with his father, you know, he felt like maybe this was his service to his father and he wanted something in return. He wanted that to prove his worth. But his dad was like, hey, you've always been with me. I've always seen you, and everything that I have belongs to you. You didn't have to fight for any of this. It's all yours. But we must rejoice for the one who went away and is now back. So congratulations to you. And I think as Tulani likes to do as well, I'm going to give you another round of applause because it is a 100% pass rate. So thank you so much for giving it a go. And of course, you know, here on Worship Connection, inviting you to come through again tomorrow. We will be testing your Bible knowledge again. But I'd invite you, friend, just on this story, to read through the story of the prodigal son and to just allow the Holy Spirit to minister to you as it pertains to all the characters in the scriptures and how that beautifully depicts God's love for you and for me in our lives, regardless of what we may go through and what we may experience. And with that, Chandler Moore to bless us with God, I'm just so grateful.

0: Jesus Christ said, "Straight is the gate and narrow is the way which leadeth unto life, and few there be that find it." When I board an airplane, I want the pilot to be precise. In fact, I wouldn't care if he's a fanatic on the subject. And it's interesting that so many people think the Lord is less particular about saving their souls than he is about the temperature. Water always freezes at 32, boils at 212. If God is not haphazard in nature, he certainly isn't slipshod in the matter of eternal life. He says, "Enter at the narrow gate," and that gate is the cross where Christ died for your sins. That is the gate, the cross and the resurrection.
1: You enter that narrow gate that Mr. Graham speaks about when you come to Jesus Christ by faith.
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1: It's the top of the hour, and here is your TWR Africa Global Christian News with me, Marinus Geiser. We begin with news on Premier Christian News, where it has been reported that thousands of worshippers gathered at Manchester United's Old Trafford Stadium on Saturday for a major prayer conference led by Nigerian pastor Jerry Esse. The NSPPD UK prayer conference, organised by Streams of Joy International, brought Christians from across the UK and beyond together for a day of prayer, worship and declarations. The free event, which required advanced registration, saw large crowds fill the 74,000 capacity stadium. Gospel artists including Mercy Chinwo, Dunsin Oyekan, Sir Sun Misola Akukebi and Kaya Strings also performed during the gathering. Let's thank God for this gathering. Turning to crosswalk.com, a new survey of 2005 American adults released Thursday revealed that about 9 in 10 Americans say they believe in God or a higher power, and around 8 in 10 believe there is something beyond the natural world, even if they cannot see it. The findings are part of a report from the Wheatley Institute, a research institute at Brigham Young University, that asserts America's religiosity and spirituality cannot be narrowed down to simple questions such as how often do you go to church and how often do you attend. Pollsters found that Americans are deeply spiritual, even if their beliefs don't fit neatly into a specific religious box. The survey also found that 77% of Americans thank God at least monthly, and about 4 in 10 do so multiple times a day. Only about 20% of Americans say they have never read from the Bible. Let's thank God for this. Returning to Premier Christian News, the BBC program Songs of Praise is marking its 65th anniversary with a special edition presented by Rhodes and Alet Jones. Rhodes, who joined the program in 1987, told Premier Christian Radio that hymns remain central to its appeal because they combine music with words that can stay with people throughout their lives. Over more than 3 decades on the program, Rhodes has interviewed both well-known figures and people whose stories were unfamiliar to television audiences. Rhodes reflected on how the program has broadened the range of Christian traditions it features. More on the story at Premier Christian News. In entertainment news on CC Magazine, on October the 2nd, Glenn Kaiser will play his first Nashville show in decades. It's a small line in the world's festival calendar, but for anyone who came up through the world Kaiser helped build, it is a significant one. Kaiser and his wife Wendy fronted Resurrection Band, one of the earliest bands to bring hard rock into Christian music spaces that in the 1970s mostly weren't ready for it. As co-founders of Jesus People USA, an intentional Christian community in Chicago, they and their fellow pilgrims built their own recording studio, record label, and eventually the Cornerstone Festival, which ran for 28 years. More at CC Magazine. That was your news for this week.
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0: message.
1: That is Chidiya Ohiagu singing mess into a message. And what an encouragement it is to know that God takes everything that we experience in this life and He works it out for our good. And all we need to do is trust that God is indeed working in our lives. And it's always encouraging when you reach out to us and you tell us how God has taken circumstances in your life that you perhaps might have felt were, you know, would have broken you, and God has turned that around for your good. So keep sending those incredible testimonies of God's work in your life. And especially as today we're thinking about encouraging someone with some biblical wisdom, someone who might be struggling with this mindset of feeling that they have to earn God's love and grace and approval, and feeling like they need to get themselves right before they can come before God and be with Him and commune with Him and be in relationship with Him. What biblical advice would you offer, dear friend? Well, we do have a message from Richard who says, the death of Jesus Christ made everything possible. Just believe and focus much on prayer, fasting, and Bible reading and Bible study, and the Holy Spirit will do the rest. Thank you so much, Richard, for that. Yeah, I think sometimes because we can be so aware of the standard that God has, right? And to us, indeed, the standard is unattainable. The standard is way too high. And in our own strength, when we try to adhere to God's standard in our own strength, we will fail. And in fact, we are now within this new dispensation, this new covenant, where we don't have to try to adhere to the law perfectly, because we will fail in that endeavor. The law, what it does is it just shows us that we are in desperate need of God and that we need Him to help us to be all that He's called us to be. And instead, Jesus came, you know, and He offers us this new covenant in Him, in which we can receive this free gift of salvation. And it is through what Christ has done on the cross that we can now be clothed in God's righteousness, in Christ's righteousness. So it's nothing that we can do. The best thing that we can do is to offer up our lives as a living sacrifice. And as our brother Richard there said, is to endeavor to learn more about God, to read His word, to spend time in His presence, to pray, and to allow His Holy Spirit to lead us in all truth. So, I mean, it really is simple. It's simple in that we just need to trust God. And sometimes that may be difficult for us, but even the Holy Spirit is so good to us in that He helps us through overcoming the works mentality and to simply rest in the grace that God gives us through His Son, Jesus Christ. And that's why Jesus says to us, I will carry your burdens. He's offering us rest in Him. He says, come to me, all who are weary and burdened, and I will give you rest. So let's receive what Christ is offering us today, right? Let us receive that. Let us not live in condemnation, but let us rest in the fact that we have a Father who, you know, he accomplished all the things on the cross for our sake. And so when we approach God's throne, we do so confidently, rather than being fearful that we need to get ourselves right before we can come to God. Well, friend, thank you so much for listening to Worship Connection, encouraging each other and edifying each other in God's word. And we'll have more of that encouragement 20 minutes after in Expectant Faith with Craig Harbin. Right now, Corey Lueck with Key to My Heart.

0: Dante Ba with Champion. It's a classic one here on Worship Connection. And we're going to segue real smoothly into Expectant Faith right now with Craig Hobbin.
1: Welcome to Expectant Faith Devotionals, a daily application of faith in the Lord Jesus Christ. Is it the right time? Now in the 15th year of Tiberius Caesar, the word of God came to John, the son of Zacharias, in the wilderness. Luke chapter 3, verse 2. From a human standpoint, a logical standpoint, when God called John the Baptist to begin his ministry, God appears to have made a mistake. First of all, the word of God came to John specifically, powerfully, and thoroughly convincingly when the Roman Empire was the dominant system of governance at that time. This empire, though great from a human standpoint, was one which was in opposition to God, especially in its dealings with Christ, for by it Christ would be judged, wrongly convicted, and crucified. Also, at this moment, when God called John to announce the coming of the Messiah, there were very specific godless and ruthless individuals in places of human authority. Pontius Pilate was the governor of Judea, this one before whom Jesus would eventually come and be tried, judged, and condemned to die. Herod Antipas was a governor of Galilee. This is the one who would eventually call for the beheading of John the Baptist. Annas and Caiaphas were high priests, in great part responsible for the approval of Christ's crucifixion. And yet, in spite of this group of wicked, godless rulers and religious leaders, there would be raised up a very unusual man who was unique, primarily because of the Spirit of God who was upon him. Living out in the wilderness, eating locust and honey to survive, he would be shut up to God in communion with him. There in the solitude, God would speak to him. And this, in such a way that he knew that the time had come to take the message that God had given him to the people. The power of God by the Spirit of God was upon John the Baptist, and the moment had come for him to fulfill his mission, that of preparing the way in the minds and hearts of many in Israel at that time to receive the Messiah, the Savior of the world. This was the time that God had chosen to bring light into this world, a light that would never go out, a light of life to all men, specifically to those who would receive it. Why did God choose this moment to do this? And why did he choose such an unusual manner to accomplish it? The first thing we need to see is that God is God, and he is holy. Why is this the first thing? God is not bound by the thinking, planning, or concepts of sinful man. He will not be limited by the sinfulness of men, their twisted thinking, nor by their attitudes towards him. For time and eternity, God has set times in which he has previously declared what he will do. However, he being God is under no obligation to men to show or reveal how he will do it. It is only by looking back that the unusual path that he has chosen, the road in the desert or the rivers in the wilderness, are perceived. Such was the case when John the Baptist came. Though a very few people knew of his coming, the moment of his coming had been fixed from eternity, and no amount of ungodliness would hinder him from his mission. In a short while after his appearing, there would appear the Lamb of God, which takes away the sin of the world. Why must we never lean to our own understanding, but to commit our ways always to God? It is because he alone is able by his power and authority to bring about his perfect will in us, just like he did in John the Baptist and the Lord Jesus. Created in Christ for such a present time as this, every believer is called upon to give to God all the liberty to do his will and accomplish his purposes, dear Father. Lead on, O dear King. In Jesus' name, amen. 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

0: Christine DeMarco with Your Love Stands Alone. Such a powerful performance. Wow, the love of God and how He showed us His love for us, and that while we were still sinners, Christ died for us. And again, the encouragement today, friend, is to rest in the love of God, to rest in what Christ has done on the cross of Calvary, rising again on the third day. Thank you so much for hanging out. This is Worship Connection, Monday's edition, and you're with me, your sister in Christ, Nancy. And as always, it is at this point in the show that we get to introduce you to a brand new track. And we have an artist by the name of Ryan Kennedy, who has a song called Be My. So Ryan is going to give us the heart behind the song. It's always lovely to hear how the artist came about writing this song and what they hope for us to receive as we listen to it. And so he'll do that for us, and I'll be playing the song. But remember, reach out to me on Facebook or on WhatsApp or on the TWR Pure Talk app. Let me know what you think of this brand new track. Is this one that you'd like to hear on rotation on Worship Connection? Well, definitely let me know.
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2: You know, in John 16:33, Jesus says that in this world, you're going to have troubles, but take heart because I've already overcome it. And that's really what the song Be My is all about. It's our prayer and our invitation that in those hard times, in those rough moments of life, we can invite Jesus to be everything that He's already promised to be. He can be our hope and our peace. And He not only brings hope and peace, but He is hope. He is peace. And He's the firm foundation that we can build our life upon. So be encouraged and take heart. Jesus is with you. He's for you, and you're never alone.

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And the healer. Well, what a wonderful way for me to at least say goodbye in terms of today's edition of Worship Connection, throwing it back there with that great track. And I want to thank you so much for taking your time to hang out with me on TWR Peer Talk in New Life Africa. 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topic, and hopefully there was something that you took away from God's word, and that you'll rest in the finished work of Christ Jesus, and that you won't feel the need to have to earn God's approval and his love and his grace, because he's already demonstrated all of that to you through what Christ has done on the cross. All you need to do is to believe, to trust and have faith in him. Well, friend, that's where I'm going to leave it for today. We'll be back again tomorrow, God willing, and it's going to be another great time of praise and worship. Until then, I love you so much with the love of Christ. This is Jokia with Yahweh.

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1: Well, I trust you were blessed and enjoyed Worship Connection earlier here on TWR Pure Talk. But right now, we're back to our teaching programs and we're joining Chuck Swindoll for his series, Job, A Man of Heroic Endurance. And today, continuing with the verbal fist fight. That's coming up next on the station that speaks hope to the world, TWR Pure Talk, Insight for Living.
2: When someone you love is hurting, words suddenly feel dangerous. Say too little and you seem indifferent. Say too much and you risk making things worse. Most of us have been there, standing beside a grieving friend, desperate to help, uncertain what to offer. And in those awkward moments, we've probably said things we later wished we could take back. Well, today on Insight for Living, Chuck Swindoll describes a conflict in the book of Job where a man attempted to comfort his suffering friend, but failed spectacularly. The practical life lessons are embedded in this true story.
3: We're in the midst of our study of Job, and we have come to chapter 8 today. I'm calling today's sermon Continuing the Verbal Fist Fight. Just want you to understand that has to do with Job. Not some board meeting or something else that's gone on. We don't have those kind of meetings here, thank goodness. But Job certainly had them with his alleged friends. I want to read sections of chapters 8, 9, and 10. Please follow along. Then Bildad the Shuhite answered, "How long will you say these things, and the words of your mouth be a mighty wind? Does God pervert justice? Or does the Almighty pervert what is right? If your sons sinned against him, then he delivered them into the power of their transgression. If you would seek God and implore the compassion of the Almighty, if you are pure and upright, surely now he would rouse himself for you and restore your righteous estate." Chapter 9. Then Job answered, "In truth, I know that this is so, but how can a man be in the right before God? If one wished to dispute with him, he could not answer him once in a thousand times. Wise in heart and mighty in strength, who has defied him without harm?" Verse 32, "For he is not a man as I am, that I may answer him, that we may go to court together. There is no umpire. There's no arbitrator between us, no defense attorney between us, who may lay his hand upon us both. Let him remove his rod from me, and let not dread of him terrify me." Then across the page, just one section more in chapter 10, verse 17, "You renew your witness against me and increase your anger toward me. Hardship after hardship is with me. Why then have you brought me out of the womb? Would that I had died and no eye had seen me. I should have been as though I had not been, carried from womb to tomb."
2: 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Chuck titled today's message, Continuing the Verbal Fist Fight.
3: Job and his friends remind me of a forest tale that comes from the northern part of Canada. It seemed as though there was a group of porcupines who on cold nights would huddle together. And to stay warm, they pushed up close together, but even though the weather was cold, their quills were sharp. And so they then, because they pricked one another, began to move further apart. And then the cold blast of icy wind would blow on them and they would shuffle back together. And they'd stay long enough until they could no longer stand the pricks from one another, and they would push apart, and they continued this strange dance through the night. As one wag described it, they needed each other, but they kept needling each other. And it reminds me of Job. Who doesn't need the presence of a friend when all hell has broken loose in one's life? And who, as a friend, wants to stay away from someone who is going through the depths like Job was going through, knowing that there might be something that they could say that would bring sympathy and comfort and encouragement? And so they came together. But the closer they got together, as we're learning, the more, though they needed each other, they kept needling one another. And rather than carrying out their purpose, which is so clearly stated in chapter 2 and verse 11 of the book of Job, they came for the purpose of sympathizing with him and comforting him. They did neither. As a matter of fact, this verbal fist fight only got more severe. One man describes it this way: Job was wounded by their harshness, stung by their censures, exasperated by their reproaches, and driven into antagonism by their arguments. The insoluble conflict which they assume tends to place before his mind a distorted image of the character of God. God appears to be torturing him for crimes which he has not committed. To be relentlessly pursuing him as an implacable foe and without justice or reason, to be employing his resistless power to crush him to the earth. This is the phantom which his friends are constantly setting before him. This phantom, apparently so real, Job is incessantly obliged to fight, or it would drive him to absolute despair. And so he does. And so they talk, and he responds, and they keep talking, and he responds, and they keep offering these shallow answers or philosophical meanderings, and he fights to survive. H.L. Mencken was the one who first said, "There is always an easy solution to every human problem, neat, plausible, and wrong." They came with their neat answers that sounded so plausible to them, but they missed sympathy and comfort by a mile. Eliphaz was the first to speak, you may recall, and he came bringing experience as the basis of his message. "I have learned, I have observed, I have seen," and he brings all of that to Job as if Job needed to hear that. Job answers him with greater wisdom, and just about the time that Eliphaz steps back, the tag team match continues as a man named Bildad, verse 1 of chapter 8, steps on the scene. And if you think Eliphaz was offensive, you need to meet Bildad. I mean, this man is even less tactful. Talk about a human porcupine. Look at his opening line. Verse 1, Bildad the Shuhite answered, "How long will you say these things and the words of your mouth be a mighty wind? You windbag." Now, can you imagine sitting there, fevered from the sores that cover your body, the memory of 10 children now buried on the hillside, perhaps by your own hand, your wife whispering in your ear, "You need to just curse God and let him take you off the earth." Eliphaz coming with his no account counsel, and on top of that, along comes a second friend who is probably a little younger than Eliphaz, though old in age. Bildad begins by saying, "You're a bag of wind." Job as he listened to these lines of Job that are recorded in chapters 6 and 7 that we have already looked at. We get to chapter 8. Bildad launches into three realms of argument. Let me give you those realms and then we'll touch on them before we read Job's answer. The character of God is in verses 3 through 7. Bildad speaks of that. The wisdom of the past, which is his basis for speaking, verses 8 and 9, and then, or really 8 through 10, and then the evidence of nature, which he goes into in verses 11 to 19, followed by a few words of conclusion, none of which bring sympathy, none of which offer comfort. First, Bildad, after calling him an empty windbag, turns to the Lord God and gives Job a lesson in theology. That's always nice. When you're trying to survive, your mouth is covered with sores as well. You can't eat your food. You can't sleep at night. You can't find peace during the daytime. And on top of that, here comes a preacher with his comments about God, all of which you already know. And so it was with Job, as we'll see. Look at what he says. He says, does God pervert justice? Does the Almighty pervert what is right? And if that's not bad enough, get this line. If your sons sinned against him, he delivered them into the power of their transgressions. Yep, means exactly what you think it means. I had to read it two or three times to believe a man would say such a thing. It's plain that your children sinned against him. Otherwise, why would God have punished them as he did? Not only are you grieved over the loss of your children, now this man has the audacity to say that they have died because God is punishing them due to their transgressions. It's amazing Job just didn't, at that point, punch him right in the kisser. But Job is a man of enormous patience. And it's good this book is not named Chuck. Let me just put it that way. Okay? If that were Chuck 8:4, you wouldn't read what you just read of Job's silence. And then he hits Job below the belt over and over again, and he does it in the name of God to make matters even worse. Listen to the pious, verse 5. If you would seek God, as if he hadn't, if you would implore the compassion of the Almighty, if you really are pure and upright, surely now he would rouse himself for you and restore your righteous estate. The implication is what? It's obvious. Since you too are sinful, Job, God is not able to bring you, or God is not willing to bring you to a state of health and relief. You're being punished, man. You're going through this because of punishment. Though your beginning was insignificant, your end will increase greatly. Please inquire of the past generation. So he shoots back to the past. Earlier he said, Job, look up and consider the character of God. Your sons had this happen to them because of the sinfulness of their lives. You've had this happen to you because of sinfulness in your life. And God, who is holy and just and pure, can do none other than what he has done. And as Job reels under that barrage, he now says to Job, look back, Job. Verse 8, inquire of past generations. Consider the things searched out by their fathers. We are only of yesterday and know nothing. Our days on earth are as a shadow. Will they not teach you and tell you and bring forth words from their minds? Bildad, being a traditionalist, says, because we know nothing by comparison, we need to learn from those of our forefathers, those in days past. Go back to the patriarchs and listen to what they would teach us. Because our lives are so brief and their words linger on through the timelessness of the duration of life on this earth, we can draw from that. The tactlessness of Bildad really grates on me. I know he has some strong things he wants to say, but you would think he would say them carefully. He reminds me of a physician I know who, after giving a particular individual a treadmill test, and the individual is rather portly and has finished the treadmill test, and he's sweating and he's panting, and he steps off the treadmill, and the doc says, as he looks at the results, not bad for a guy as fat as you are. I mean, the guy's done his best to stay on the treadmill, and now on top of that, he's told he's fat. I mean, some people have a great grasp of the obvious, don't they? Bildad is one of them. Now then, with the whole idea of cause and effect in mind, Bildad addresses the subject of nature, and he says, you can learn from nature about what has happened. Notice in verse 11 the mention of the papyrus, which is a plant of ancient days. The mention of green in verse 12. We're in the garden now. You can see that. The spider at the end of verse 14. The garden is mentioned at the end of verse 16. Roots that wrap around a rock pile in verse 17. He's out in nature, okay? He started with the character of God. He then went to the past, and he looked at the evidence of the teaching of those in the past, and now he looks around. He's looking around in this wisdom poem. And just as the cause and effect is true in life, it's true in the world of nature, then it's true where you find yourself. Let me draw that together for you. Can the papyrus grow up without a marsh? Implication is obviously no. Then in good poetic fashion, he repeats similar words. Can the rushes grow without water? The point is, if these plants do not have water, they will wither and die. And the implication is, Job, you are withering and dying because you're a hypocrite. It only follows that your hope is perishing because you haven't a pure heart and a right relationship before a holy God. Verse 13, here is, he just drives it home with a hammer and nail. So are the paths of all who forget God. What's the implication? Job has forgotten God. And the hope of the godless will perish. He's now calling him even godless. And then he mentions a spider's web, whose confidence is fragile, whose trust a spider's web. Can you lean on a spider's web and be sustained? No, of course not. No matter how confident, the web is fragile and will break. Job, your confidence is like that. You will soon break and you will fall. And then, having said that, he turns to the garden. No matter how luxuriant the plant, no matter how strong the root system, when it is pulled up, verse 18, if he is removed from his place, then it will deny him, saying, I never saw you. The implication is that that is what has happened. God has uprooted you, Job, and or something has happened to your root system that has led to this death-like condition in which you find yourself. Now, you say, well, boy, that's pretty complicated. Well, it's philosophy, remember? They're the people who talk about things, they don't know what it's all about, and they make it sound like it's your fault. And that's the way it is with Bildad. He is meandering around all these philosophical thoughts, and Job is sitting there trying to put them together and think, what is there that I can gain from this? And then he closes it off with verse 20 through 22. God will not reject a man of integrity. What's the implication? You're not. Nor will he support the evildoers. By now you're getting it. You've already seen where I'm going. He will yet fill your mouth with laughter, your lips with shouting. Those who hate you will be clothed with shame. The tent of the wicked will be no more. You'll know a day when you'll pass off this earth, and all of life will be wonderfully restored for you. You'll know joy. He missed it by a mile. He certainly didn't get the point of what Job needed. A friend of mine sent me an example of this week that I think illustrates it. A man asked his wife, if you could have anything in the world for one day, what would you want? And she said, well, I'd love to be six again, she said with a smile. Early the next morning, the morning of her birthday, he got her up and off they went to a local theme park. What a day. He put her on every ride in the park, the death slide, the screaming loop, the wall of fear, everything that was. 5 hours later, she staggers out of the theme park. Her head's reeling, her stomach is upside down. Off to McDonald's next. He ordered her 2 Big Macs along with extra fries and a thick chocolate shake. And then it was to an animated movie, the latest Hollywood blockbuster. There were hot dogs and there popcorn and Pepsis and M&Ms, a fabulous 6-year-old adventure. Finally, she wobbled home with her husband and collapsed into bed. And he leaned over and lovingly asked, "Well, dear, how'd you like being 6 again?" One eye open, she said, "Well, actually, I meant my dress size." You know, Bildad misses it by a mile. He comes at Job as if Job needs sermons and condemnation and illustrations from the past and philosophical thought and examples from nature and spiders' webs and roots around rocks and all of this. And Job just says, "Look, can you help solve the sores I've got all over my body? Or can't you just say you're here to be with me and to sit alongside as I try to survive?" But I don't need to put words in Job's mouth. He can speak for himself. And he answered. Now, remember last time we were together? Remember I told you about the cycles in Job? Get that clear in your mind, or you'll be at odds with the book. It'll be a jumble of words and dialogue that doesn't tie together. There's no reason to view it like that. There are 3 cycles. 3 cycles. And in these cycles, there are dialogues. The first cycle, there is first Eliphaz, Job answers him. Bildad, Job answers him. Zophar, Job answers him. That finishes the first cycle. Then there's a second cycle, which is exactly the same rhythm as the first. Same ones speak, Job answers each one. The third cycle, everyone but Zophar speaks. Maybe he's walked away with his hands up saying, "I can't get through to him. Job isn't very teachable. I'm not going to waste my wisdom on a man like that." And then there appears finally a younger man named Elihu, E-L-I-H-U, chapter 32. And he continues until finally God comes on the scene and they all get the evaluation. "Sorry counselors are every one of you," which is a great way to put it. And then the men are put in their place. And they, in fact, are, Job is to pray for them, and they make things right. But we're not there yet. It's interesting. You know, there are people like this. There are people like this. One man puts it this way: "It seems almost incredible that Bildad would reply so callously. There's not only indifference to Job's plight, but an arrogant certainty that Job's children got just what they deserved, and that Job was well on his way to the same fate. The lesson we must learn, I get this, is that there are such people in the world, and that they do their heartless disservice to mankind under the guise of being the special friend of God." Have you noticed that? "The harshest letters I've ever received have come from fellow Christians who sign it in Christian love. Or they begin it with, 'God told me to write you this.'" And I thought when I read it, I wonder if he's baritone or bass. And then they unload a piece of their mind they couldn't afford to lose in this letter. Eliphaz ventured a word, but I'm telling you, Bildad was downright blunt. He opens with a blast. I just want to add here, no extra charge. Think before you write a letter of criticism. Think. I believe it was Benjamin Franklin, who said, Write your complaints in dust, your affirmations in marble. Don't record for posterity your complaints, please. If you need to do that, then say them. Say them face to face and say them kindly. Before you do that, put yourself in the shoes of the other person for a considerable period of time. Chances are good you'll never say a word.
2: 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He said, before we speak, before we write, pause long enough to stand in the other person's shoes. Chances are we'll choose silence over words we can never take back. It's a simple standard, but one that could transform every relationship we have. Chuck titled today's message, Continuing the Verbal Fistfight. We'll place a bookmark in this passage because we'll resume our study right here on Tuesday's edition of Insight for Living. Job's so-called friends had plenty of words. They assaulted Job with their judgment. What they didn't have were answers. And the truth is, neither do we. When the world falls apart, when suffering arrives without warning, and silence replaces all the certainty we once had, where do we turn? I'm Bill Meyer. Join us when Chuck Swindoll describes how to effectively comfort a suffering friend. 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
1: 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Kids for Kids coming up next. 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

0: something to practice. 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Mom looked surprised. 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"Do you feel sick?" Patty shook her head. "No, but I have a problem," she replied. "And if I don't go to school, I won't have to worry about it." Mom waited. So Patty went on to explain. "Kyla wants me to let her see my answers for our math test tomorrow. Of course I won't do it, but I don't want her to be mad at me." Mom raised her eyebrows. "So if you stay home tomorrow, you won't have to face that unpleasantness of telling her that you believe cheating is wrong." Patty nodded, looking hopeful. Just then, little Sophie awoke from her nap and began to cry. "Would you go get your sister, please?" said Mom. Patty hurried to the baby's room and lifted her from the crib. Sophie stopped crying and wriggled, trying to get down. "Are you ready to practice walking again, Sophie?" asked Patty as she returned to the kitchen. She bent to set the baby down on the floor. "Don't put her down," said Mom quickly. "She might fall and get hurt." Patty gave Mom a puzzled look. "She'll walk when she's older," added Mom. Patty frowned. "Sophie won't learn to walk if she doesn't practice," she said. Mom smiled. "That's true," she agreed. "You can see that Sophie needs to practice walking, and I'm hoping that you'll see that you need to practice something too. You need to practice speaking up about what you believe."
1: "You mean I should tell Kayla it's wrong to copy? It's cheating," Patty murmured. "But what if I say the wrong thing and make her mad?"
0: "We'll ask God for help, and he'll give it," said Mom. "Kayla might not like it, but even then, you'll learn from the experience. You'll become stronger spiritually as you practice doing the right thing and let others know where you stand." She gave Patty a big hug. "In fact, why not call Kayla right now and let her know you won't help her cheat, but that you'll be okay to help her study?" Mom suggested. Patty hesitated. "Okay. I'll see if she wants help tonight," she decided. Are the things you do and say in keeping with what you believe? When a friend or classmate wants you to do something that you know is wrong, do you say so? Or do you hesitate because you don't know what to say? Trust God to help you and speak up. Ask Him for wisdom and for courage to handle challenges that require you to take a stand for the principles found in His Word, the Bible. And then, with His help, stand up for what you believe.

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1: 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Today on Turning Point, Dr. David Jeremiah takes a closer look at what it means to be saved and why no number of good deeds can ever be enough to achieve it. To introduce the conclusion of his message, Salvation Pure and Simple, here's David.
2: You know, we talk a lot about being saved. That term has sort of fallen out of favor in the last few years. But when I grew up, that's what everybody talked about. They would ask you straight out, are you saved? And salvation is the reason for that, because salvation is the doctrine of God's love for us and His giving us His Son to be our Savior. So the question about salvation is important. But I'm going to ask you today, are you saved? That's a good question. That means, have you ever come to the place in your life where you recognized your sin and acknowledged that you were falling short of the glory of God, according to the Scripture, and you asked Jesus Christ to forgive you of your sin and to come into your life and be your Savior, and you became a Christian? When that happened, according to the Bible, you became saved. And salvation is at the core of that. This is part two of our discussion of that, and we'll get to it in just a moment. First, let me remind you that we're getting to the end of this month, and before you know it, it will be over, and I won't be talking about this beautiful calendar anymore, and it won't be available anymore. So if you haven't already ordered your calendar for 2027, please do it today. 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It's 14 months, begins in November. That's why we advertise it in September. And you will have it for the holiday season, for the beginning of the new year, and for all of 2027. This is truly a gift that keeps on giving. 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Here is part two of Salvation Pure and Simple. When Paul talks about the sons of disobedience, he wasn't referring to our disobedience against God. He was referring to our failure to meet even our own standards. All he's trying to do is help us understand that we don't have what it takes to do it, not even for one day. The Bible says the heart is sinful above all things. Who can know it? And so if we don't have help from outside, we can't help ourselves. We're lost. We need something from the outside to enter into our lives. And we know that that something is a someone who is Jesus Christ, who reaches down to bring us up out of the misery of our sin. We're dead, deceived, disobedient, and the Bible even goes further and says we're defiled, among whom we also once conducted ourselves in the lusts of our flesh, fulfilling the desires of the flesh and of the mind. Now, he's talking here not just about sexuality. Oftentimes, that's what we think, lust is just sexuality, but it's not that at all. It's throwing ourselves into doing whatever we want in any number of circumstances. How many people today do you see living for themselves and caring only for their own selfish needs? That's the way we were until God got a hold of us. We didn't see life outside of ourselves. We saw only ourselves. But the worst part of this list that Paul makes in the first three verses of this second chapter is we're doomed. Now, at this point in the message, I can imagine you might be feeling discouraged, maybe even upset. Maybe you're thinking, I didn't come to church to have you tell me I'm dead, deceived, disobedient, defiled, and doomed. I understand that. And the very good news is that you and I are none of those things if we're Christians, not any longer. Remember, Paul was describing what the Ephesians, and by extension, what we were before we experienced the blessing of salvation. Why is he doing that? He wants people to understand why it is they need to be saved. My father was a pastor, and he used to tell me all the time, David, the hardest thing about preaching is getting people lost first so you can get them saved. So many people come to church and they think they're okay. You know, we used to ask this question when we would talk to people about their faith. If you were to stand before God today and he would say to you, why should I let you into my heaven? What would you say? And I've asked that question probably thousands of times. And the answers are almost inevitably the same. A long list of everything we think we have done that gets us into heaven, which might be good if you could get to heaven by doing good works, but you can't. And even if you're the best of good workers, you can never be perfect. And the Bible says if you break the law in one place, you've broken the whole law. The law is like a chain. Take one link out of it and it all falls apart. What Paul has to help us understand, what we all need to understand, if you're here today and you don't know Jesus Christ, you say, well, I'm in a program. Well, good luck with that. The program won't get you anywhere. You need a personal Savior who can come and live within your heart and lift you up above all of that. Because the Bible says that without Jesus Christ, this is who we are. We're dead. We're lost. We're without hope. Whenever you feel tempted to take pride in the fact that you're a Christian, remember where you came from. Look over your shoulder and look at what you once were and thank God for what He's done for you. Some of us may have grown up in good families, Christian homes, and we became Christian. Thank God for what you've been saved from. That's the reason we need to be saved. There used to be a song that said, I reached up to heaven and I couldn't quite reach the goal, but then one day God reached down to me and brought me up from where I was. So that's why you need to be saved. That's the reason for salvation. But now this is the good news. You know, the good news always comes after you understand why you need the good news. Ephesians 2:4, but God, who is rich in mercy because of His great love, has loved us. In your Bible, if you mark your Bible, circle the words, but God. I love the way Paul starts this section of his letter. In verses 1-3, he's described all the reasons why we have no hope apart from Christ. We were afloat on an ocean of our own sin with no way to get ourselves back to the shore. We were done. But God, in many ways, these are the two greatest words in the scripture. You could say these two words summarize the entire theme and message of God's word. Adam and Eve were lost forever because of their sin, but God. Noah deserved to be drowned along with the rest of the world, but God. Jonah did nothing to deserve a second chance, but God. Humanity deserved complete and total wrath after crucifying the Savior of the world, but God. You see, take any situation you want, as bad as it is, insert God in the middle of it, and everything changes. But God. James Montgomery Boyce said, if you understand those two words, they will save your soul. If you recall them daily and live by them, they will transform your life. God is the difference maker. The situation we're in apart from God, there's only one answer. You need God. You need Jesus Christ. It says in verses 4-9, but God, who is rich in mercy because of the great love with which He loved us, even when we were dead in trespasses, made us alive together with Christ. By grace you have been saved, raised us up together and made us sit together in the heavenly places in Christ Jesus, that in the ages to come He might show the exceeding riches of His grace in His kindness toward us in Christ. For by grace you have been saved through faith, and that not of yourselves, it is a gift of God, not of works, lest any man should boast. Now I'm going to give you a quick little tutorial on what it takes to be a Christian. That's what Paul does next. He uses phrases that we know, but he puts them in the right progression. Here's the first one, rich mercy. Say that with me, rich mercy. But God, who is rich in mercy. The first ingredient in God's recipe for salvation is mercy. Paul reminded his readers that God is rich in mercy. He's got enough mercy for everybody. Here's the wonderful psalm that speaks of that. Psalm 103, verses 8-12. The Lord is merciful and gracious. He's slow to anger and abounding in mercy. He will not always strive with us, nor will He keep His anger forever. He has not dealt with us according to our sins, nor punished us according to our iniquities. For as the heavens are high above the earth, so great is His mercy toward those who fear Him.
3: As far as the east is from the west, so far has he removed our transgressions from us. What is mercy? Here it is. Mercy is God withholding from us what we really deserve. I hear people all the time say, well, I just want justice. I don't want justice. I need mercy. If we got justice, we would get just what we deserve. But God is rich in mercy. I like what Pastor Dane Ortlund says about this. The Bible says that God is not tight-fisted with mercy. He's open-handed, not frugal, but lavish, not poor, but rich. That God is rich in mercy means that your regions of deepest shame and regret are not hotels through which mercy passes, but homes in which mercy abides. It means the things about you that make you cringe the most make him hug the hardest. It means his mercy is not calculating and cautious like ours. It is unrestrained, flood-like, sweeping, magnanimous. It means our haunting shame is not a problem for him, but the very thing he loves most to work with. It means our sins do not cause his love to take a hit. Our sins cause his love to surge forward all the more. Almighty God is rich in mercy. I want to tell you that today. Whoever you may be, whatever you think is beyond the pale of God's ability to touch you, here's what the Bible says. God has got so much mercy, nothing you could ever do would keep you from that supply. God has mercy. He keeps from us what we deserve. And then the Bible says he has great love. But God, who is rich in mercy because of his great love. Why has God given us his mercy? Because he loves us. Why does he love us? Because God is love, not because we've done anything to make him love us. Remember, it's not because of what you do, it's because of what he's done. You and I don't deserve to be loved, not by God, but he loves us anyway. Scripture makes that clear. The world's most famous Bible verse, everybody pretty much knows, for God so loved the world that he gave his only begotten Son, that whoever believes in him should not perish but have everlasting life. And Romans 5:8 says, but God demonstrates his love toward us, that while we were still sinners, Christ died for us. And 1 John says, in this the love of God was manifested toward us, that God sent his only begotten Son into this world, that we might live through him. In this is love, not that we love God, but that God loved us and sent his Son to be the satisfaction for our sins. Do you see the reason why we aren't stuck in our death and disobedience and defilement? No, we aren't stuck, because God's got a lot of mercy and God's got a lot of love. Here's the third one. He's rich in grace. Now, let me just show you the difference between mercy and grace. It's real simple. Listen to this. Mercy is God withholding from us what we deserve, and grace is God giving to us what we don't deserve. That's what happens when you become a Christian. He covers your sin with mercy, and he gives you eternal life, which you don't deserve, which I don't deserve. That's God's grace. Ephesians 2:5 says, by grace you have been saved. In verse 7, that in the ages to come he might show the exceeding riches of his grace. Denise Banderman helps us to understand what grace is. She tells the story of taking a final exam at Hannibal LaGrange College in Missouri. When she arrived at class, all of the students were anxiously doing their last-minute review. The teacher arrived and told the nervous students that they were responsible for everything they had covered in class and everything they had read in the book. And the class began to shake. Denise knew she could never achieve. Then the teacher handed out the test face down before instructing everyone to start. To Denise's amazement, when she turned over the test, every answer on the test was filled in. Her name was even written on the exam in red ink, and the bottom of the last page said this: this is the end of the exam. All the answers on your test are correct. You will receive an A on the exam. The reason you passed the test is because the creator of the test took the test for you. All the work you did in preparation for this test did not help you get the A. You have just experienced grace. And many of us are wondering, where do I go to that school, you know? Then the professor said, some of you learn from lectures, some things you learn from research, some things you can only learn from experience. You have just experienced grace. 100 years from now, if you know Jesus Christ as your personal Savior, your name will be written down in a book and you will have had nothing to do with writing it there. That will be the ultimate grace experience. Those of us who are Christians, we love to sing the song we sing almost every week here, Amazing Grace. How sweet the sound that saved a wretch like me. Paul helps us understand what that wretch thing means. He tells us that's what we were before we came to Christ. But it was the amazing grace of God that came into our lives and lifted us up out of that mire of sin and set us on a solid rock. Listen to what Paul wrote to Timothy. He said, although I was formerly a blasphemer and a persecutor and an insolent man, I obtained mercy because I did it ignorantly in unbelief. And the grace of our Lord was exceedingly abundant with faith and love which are in Christ Jesus. Rich mercy, great love, rich grace, and number four, free gift. For by grace you have been saved through faith, and that not of yourselves. It is the gift of God. I know it sounds too good to be true. I know we've been told over and over that there's no such thing as a free lunch. But the reality remains the same. God has offered the gift of salvation to any of us who will receive it, including you and me. He has offered it to us for free. An ad for the U.S. Marines pictured a sword, and beneath the words, earned, never given. The message, if you want to become a Marine, you have to earn it through sacrifice, determination, and hard work. But if you want to become a Christian, you have to flip the script. You have to switch the first and third words of the Marine slogan. You see, the message of the gospel is given, never earned. You cannot earn your salvation. It's a gift. Becoming a Christian is not like becoming a Marine. You can't save your soul through sacrifice and determination. This is not a medal to be earned. It's a gift to be received. Have you received the gift? So how do we accept it? What does that look like? The final ingredient in God's remedy for our lives is rich mercy, great love, rich grace, free gift through faith. We receive the gift of salvation through faith. We cannot receive that gift by works, by our own efforts. Paul went to great lengths to explain that truth to the Ephesians. He said, "For by grace you have been saved through faith, and it is not of yourselves. It is the gift of God, not of works, lest any man should boast." We say, Dr. German, that's all great, but what is faith? How does that work? That's coming to a place, if I can use these words carefully, that you bet your life on Jesus Christ. There's a little acrostic I used to explain what faith is. It goes, forsaking all, I trust him. That's what faith is. Faith is turning away from anything else you might hope to be putting your faith in to go to heaven. And realizing the only hope you have to go to heaven, the only hope you have to be saved is in Jesus Christ. It's not Jesus Christ plus this. It's not Jesus Christ and do the best you can. It's only Jesus Christ, nothing less, nothing more. Faith. Charles Spurgeon described it this way. He said, our condition is like that of a child in a burning house, who, having escaped to the edge of the window, is hanging on by the window sill, and the flames are pouring out of the window underneath, and the poor child would soon be burned or falling, be dashed to pieces. He therefore held on with the clutch of death. He did not dare to relax his grasp until a strong man underneath said, boy, drop, drop, I'll catch you. Now, it was no saving faith for the boy to believe that the man was strong. That was evident. That was good help toward faith, but he might have known that and still have perished. It was faith when the boy let go and dropped down into his big friend's arms. There you are, sinner, clinging to your sins and your good works, said Spurgeon. The Savior says, drop, drop into my arms. It's not doing. It is leaving off from doing. It's not working. It's trusting in the work which Jesus has already done. Trust. That is the word. Simple, solid, hearty, earnest trust. Trust, and it will not take an hour to save you. The moment you trust, you are saved. The moment you let go of all of the things you've been trusting in before and trust in Jesus Christ alone for salvation, you become a Christian. That is our remedy for salvation. Those are the ingredients: rich mercy, great love, great grace, all wrapped up in a free gift that we receive through faith. As you can see, salvation is all about God, purchased by Him, offered by Him, and our only part is to receive it. Can't do anything to earn it, can't do anything to merit it. You just receive it. Max Lucado sums up the message of Ephesians 2 when he makes this application to a story we all remember. It was the fall of 2010, and billions of people around the globe were captivated by the story of the Chilean miners. Trapped beneath 2,000 feet of solid rock, and 33 men were desperate. The collapse of a main tunnel had sealed their exit and thrust them into survival mode. They ate 2 spoonfuls of tuna, a sip of milk, and a morsel of peaches every other day. For 2 months, they prayed for someone to save them. On the surface above, the Chilean rescue team worked around the clock, consulting NASA, meeting with experts. They designed a 13-foot-tall capsule and drilled first a communications hole, then an excavation tunnel. There was no guarantee of success. No one had ever been trapped underground this long and lived to tell about it. Now someone has. On October 13, 2010, the men began to emerge, slapping high fives and leading victory chants. A great-grandfather, a 44-year-old who was planning a wedding, then a 19-year-old, all had different stories, but all made the same decision. They trusted someone else to save them. No one returned the rescue offer with the Declaration of Independence. I can get out of here myself. They all stared at the same stone tomb long enough to reach the unanimous opinion, we need help. We need someone to penetrate this world and pull us out. And when the rescue capsule came, they climbed in. I wonder if you wouldn't like to do that today yourself. Jesus Christ offers the rescue capsule. You say, what do I have to do to be saved? Just trust Him. Just open your heart and say, Lord Jesus, I've been trusting in all the wrong things all my life. I've been trusting in my own good works. I've been trusting I can be better than somebody else when I realize what I really need is I need help from above. And you've promised it to me if I will just put my trust in your Son, Jesus Christ. Jesus Christ is the rescue capsule. And you have to get in. That's all you have to do. Just believe it. You say, well, Pastor, do I have to come to a class? Nope. Just believe it. And He will change your life. He will change everything about you. We were in Raleigh, Durham, North Carolina, had our Turning Point rally there. It's a long weekend, and when those things are over, we're pretty well spent. We were in the elevator going back to our room at the hotel, and Donna had a copy of the program for the night, and on the front of it, it said something about Night with David Jeremiah. This guy got on the elevator and he said, David Jeremiah, is he here? And I said, I'm right here. And I thought the guy was going to have a heart attack, you know? He said, I wondered if I'd ever get to meet you. Let me tell you my story. 30 years ago, I was in a mess in my life trying to make things right, and I started listening to you on the radio, and I accepted Jesus Christ as my Savior. My wife is saved. My family is saved. He's head of an attorney bureau in Orlando. And he told the story of how Jesus Christ had changed his life. You know, that's not an isolated story. Whenever Jesus Christ comes to live within your heart, He changes you from the inside out and makes you the person God created you to be. I want to ask you today, are you willing to trust Him? You say, well, let me think about it. And there's nothing to think about. Either you'll trust Him or you won't. You say, well, I'm not going to make a decision today. If you don't make a decision today, you have made the decision. Make the decision to trust Him. There's never going to be a time like this.
2: That's right. The Bible tells us that today is the day of salvation and that we should not put off for tomorrow what God has told us to do today. I always tell people the time between when God tells you to do something and you don't do it, that's the devil's time. If you felt in your spirit today God talking to you about your own relationship, about your being saved, open your heart to Jesus Christ right now while you're tender toward this message and toward Him, and He will change your life. You will not believe what God is going to do in your life when you put your heart together with His in salvation. Tomorrow we're going to talk about the oneness of our faith. Once again, from the beautiful book of Ephesians, how we are together as God's people in unity and as a family. And don't forget, that's right here on Turning Point tomorrow on this good station. Thank you for listening. I'm David Jeremiah, and I'll be here tomorrow. 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
7: 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My name is Stephen Bapiro, and I'll be your guide today as we present a reading from the pages of the Bible. 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We will give you a portion of the Bible in dramatic form, and then Pastor Asafa Makanga comes in to discuss the portion. Along with Melinda Kajirima, our fair listener. Welcome, Melinda.
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7: And our Bible teacher, Asafa Makanga. Welcome, Asafa.
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7: We are in the book of 1 Kings today. Yesterday, we heard how David headed off a conspiracy to have his son Adonijah take the throne in place of the son of his own choice, Solomon. Today, we will hear some final instructions to Solomon from the deathbed of King David and how Solomon gained his wisdom.
10: Solomon was not the oldest son of King David, but he was still his choice and was also God's choice. When men sometimes try to overturn what God has purposed, such attempts are always doomed to failure. Absalom thought he ought to be the rightful successor because he was the oldest son. He mounted a conspiracy against his father but failed and lost his life in the attempt. Also, Adonijah, the next oldest son, thought he ought to take the throne but failed. So Solomon takes the throne as God has ordained. And in 1 Kings chapter 2, David gives his final advice to Solomon.
11: 1 Kings 2. When the time drew near for David to die, he gave a charge to Solomon his son.
12: I am about to go the way of all the earth, so be strong. Show yourself a man and observe what the Lord your God requires. Walk in his ways and keep his decrees and commands, his laws and requirements as written in the law of Moses. so that you may prosper in all you do and wherever you go, and that the Lord may keep his promise to me. If your descendants watch how they live, and if they walk faithfully before me with all their heart and soul, you will never fail to have a man on the throne of Israel. Now you yourself know what Joab, son of Zeruiah, did to me, what he did to the two commanders of Israel's armies, Abner, son of Ner, and Amasa, son of Jether. He killed them, shedding their blood in peacetime as if in battle, and with that blood stained the belt around his waist and the sandals on his feet. Deal with him according to your wisdom, but do not let his gray head go down to the grave in peace. But show kindness to the sons of Barzillai of Gilead, and let them be among those who eat at your table. They stood by me when I fled from your brother Absalom. And remember, you have with you Shimei, son of Gera, the Benjamite from Bahurim, who called down bitter curses on me the day I went to Mahanaim. When he came to meet me at the Jordan, I swore to him by the Lord, I will not put you to death by the sword. But now, do not consider him innocent. You are a man of wisdom. You well know what to do to him. Bring his gray head down to the grave in blood.
11: Then David rested with his fathers and was buried in the city of David. He had reigned 40 years over Israel, 7 years in Hebron and 33 in Jerusalem. So Solomon sat on the throne of his father David, and his rule was firmly established.
10: There goes King David. In his old age, he was probably the most spiritual of all the kings of Israel, because even though he did sin dreadfully in the matter of Bathsheba and Uriah the Hittite, he handled his failure appropriately, repented, and was forgiven. The rest of his life was successful, and God would still say of him, a man after my own heart.
7: Maybe the kingdom of Israel would become more prosperous materially under Solomon, but spiritually, the entire period of the kings, Israel never had it better than it did under David. Adonijah still has a little bit of bitterness left in his heart. He still feels he should have the king, and he makes a serious mistake in judgment by requesting to marry the woman who attended King David on his deathbed. Verse 13.
11: Now Adonijah, the son of Haggith, went to Bathsheba, Solomon's mother. Bathsheba asked him,
8: "Do you come peacefully?"
9: "Yes, peacefully. I have something to say to you."
8: "You may say it."
9: "As you know, the kingdom was mine. All Israel looked to me as their king. But things changed, and the kingdom has gone to my brother, for it has come to him from the Lord. Now I have one request to make of you. Do not refuse me."
8: "You may make it."
9: "Please, as King Solomon, he will not refuse you to give me Abishag the Shunammite as my wife."
8: "Very well. I will speak to the king for you."
11: When Bathsheba went to King Solomon to speak to him for Adonijah, the king stood up to meet her, bowed down to her, and sat down on his throne. He had a throne brought for the king's mother, and she sat down at his right hand.
8: "I have one small request to make of you. Do not refuse me."
13: "Make it, my mother. I will not refuse you."
8: "Let Abishag the Shunammite be given in marriage to your brother Adonijah."
11: King Solomon answered his mother,
13: "Why do you request Abishag the Shunammite for Adonijah? You might as well request the kingdom for him. After all, he is my older brother. Yes, for him and for Abiathar the priest and Joab, son of Zeruiah."
11: Then King Solomon swore by the Lord,
13: "May God deal with me, be it ever so severely, if Adonijah does not pay with his life for this request. And now, as surely as the Lord lives, he who has established me securely on the throne of my father David and has founded a dynasty for me as he promised, Adonijah shall be put to death today."
11: So King Solomon gave orders to Benaiah, son of Jehoiada, and he struck down Adonijah and he died.
10: Adonijah wants to come to the throne now through the back door. Abishai the Shunammite, because she attended King David in his last days, was considered one of David's concubines. We heard how Absalom made a grand show of sleeping with David's concubines on the roof of the palace. And all Israel understood that Absalom was claiming the throne for himself. Now Adonijah does exactly the same thing here. He certainly hoped that Bathsheba would think that it was only a matter of physical attraction and would not detect his true intent. But Solomon was a little smarter. He knew what his sneaky brother was plotting, and he cut him off right at the onset. So at the end of chapter 2, there is nobody left of all those who showed blatant disloyalty to his father or to himself.
14: But does this not send the wrong message at the outset of his role?
10: Well, he had to root out any remnants of rebellion within the ranks. And once that was done, Solomon's reign was one of unusual peace. Solomon did not ever go to war, and the country prospered enormously.
7: In chapter 3 of 1 Kings, Solomon has a personal invitation from God to ask whatever he wants, and it will be granted. What should you ask God for if you were Solomon? Here's what happened.
11: 1 Kings 3. Solomon made an alliance with Pharaoh, king of Egypt, and married his daughter. He brought her to the city of David until he finished building his palace in the temple of the Lord and the wall around Jerusalem. The people, however, were still sacrificing at the high places, because a temple had not yet been built for the name of the Lord. Solomon showed his love for the Lord by walking according to the statutes of his father David, except that he offered sacrifices and burned incense on the high places. The king went to Gibeon to offer sacrifices, for that was the most important high place, and Solomon offered 1,000 burnt offerings on that altar. At Gibeon, the Lord appeared to Solomon during the night in a dream. And God said,
15: "Ask for whatever you want me to give you.
13: You have shown great kindness to your servant, my father David, because he was faithful to you and righteous and upright in heart. You have continued this great kindness to him and have given him a son to sit on his throne this very day. Now, O Lord my God, you have made your servant king in place of my father David, but I am only a little child and do not know how to carry out my duties. Your servant is here among the people you have chosen, a great people, too numerous to count or number. So give your servant a discerning heart to govern your people and to distinguish between right and wrong. For who is able to govern this great people of yours?"
11: The Lord was pleased that Solomon had asked for this. So God said to him,
15: "Since you have asked for this, and not for long life or wealth for yourself, nor have asked for the death of your enemies, but for discernment in administering justice, I will do what you have asked. I will give you a wise and discerning heart, so that there will never have been anyone like you, nor will there ever be. Moreover, I will give you what you have not asked for, both riches and honor, so that in your lifetime you will have no equal among kings. And if you walk in my ways and obey my statutes and commands, as David your father did, I will give you a long life."
11: Then Solomon awoke, and he realized it had been a dream. He returned to Jerusalem, stood before the Ark of the Lord's covenant, and sacrificed burnt offerings and fellowship offerings. Then he gave a feast for all his court.
10: Solomon asked God for wisdom to govern wisely, and God gave him much more than he asked for.
11: Now two prostitutes came to the king and stood before him. One of them said,
16: "My lord, this woman and I live in the same house. I had a baby while she was there with me. The third day after my child was born, this woman also had a baby. We were alone. There was no one in the house but the two of us. During the night, this woman's son died because she lay on him. So she got up in the middle of the night and took my son from my side while I, your servant, was asleep. She put him by her breast and put her dead son by my breast. The next morning, I got up to nurse my son, and he was dead. But when I looked at him closely in the morning light, I saw that it wasn't the son I had born.
17: No! The living one is my son! The dead one is yours!
16: No! The dead one is yours! The living one is mine!"
11: And so they argued before the king. The king said,
18: "This one says, 'My son is alive, and your son is dead.' While that one says, 'No, your son is dead and mine is alive.'"
11: Then the king said,
18: "Bring me a sword."
11: So they brought a sword for the king. He then gave an order.
18: "Cut the living child in two and give half to one and half to the other."
11: The woman whose son was alive was filled with compassion for her son and said to the king,
16: "Please, my lord, give her the living baby. Don't kill him."
17: "Neither I nor you shall have him. Cut him in two."
11: Then the king gave his ruling.
18: "Give the living baby to the first woman. Do not kill him. She is his mother."
11: When all Israel heard the verdict the king had given, they held the king in awe because they saw that he had wisdom from God to administer justice.
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0: Hi and welcome to Reach for Life. This is a 40-episode program which has so far looked at the important themes of believe, grow, live, and today we begin on a 10-part series on change. I'm excited that we can be together and interact over issues of life that young people face. I'll not be alone. I'll be joined by five friends to help us listen, learn, look, and live. The five are Ogionke, Angana, Monica, Melinda, and Busisiwe. I am so delighted that we can be together in this program, Reach for Life. Now, listen. Are you a spectator or a participant? In a soccer match, sometimes 22,000 people who probably need some exercise will get together to watch 22 men or women who need a rest. The reason we're so ready in the shadows or in the stands or on our coaches instead of getting onto the field is that we don't know our mission or purpose. We shouldn't try doing that again today, but the question is still important. What is your purpose? What is your mission? What on earth are you doing? Being confronted with the need to know one's mission would force millions of us to re-examine who we are and what we are really about. It would save huge amounts of money, tears, and heartache. Those who linger in the shadows, leading unfulfilled lives, would burst into the sunlight of kingdom possibilities and the Spirit's power. Those who have never known what it is like to feel a passionate commitment to a cause would be catapulted from the coaches onto the playing field. I need to invite Angana to bring us to Matthew chapter 5, verses 11 to 16. Am I right, Angana?
1: Yes, and the Bible reads, "Blessed are you when people make fun of you and hurt you because of me. You are also blessed when they tell all kinds of evil lies about you because of me. Be joyful and glad. Your reward in heaven is great. In the same way, people hurt the prophets who lived long ago. You are the salt of the earth, but suppose the salt loses its saltiness. How can it be made salty again? It is no longer good for anything. It will be thrown out. People will walk all over it. You are the light of the world. A town built on a hill can't be hidden. Also, people do not light a lamp and put it under a bowl. Instead, they put it on its stand. Then it gives light to everyone in the house. In the same way, let your light shine so others can see it. Then they will see the good things you do, and they will bring glory to your Father who is in heaven."
0: Thank you, Angana, for the reading of Matthew chapter 5, verses 11 to 16. It's time for us to invite Melinda Kajilima to bring lessons from this passage. What can we learn from the passage, Melinda?
2: So let's see what we learn from today's scripture, Matthew 5, verses 11 to 16. Jesus says that his followers have a mission in the world. We are to be like salt and light. So how can we be salt? Verse 18 says, "You are the salt of the earth." Salt only works if it leaves the salt shaker and makes contact with the food. You can't hide in the shadows. God has a mission field for you. It's the people in your family, people in your community, and the people you study with or work with. Be different for the sake of the world. Jesus wants that salt may lose its saltiness. If you try to represent Christ but have lost your love for him and his ways, you will make no impact. Your lifestyle and attitude will speak so loudly that no one will hear your words. But a life that is salty with a passion for God and his ways will cause others to thirst for God. Now let's see how we can be the light. Jesus says in verse 14, "You are the light of the world." You have to get out there. Don't put it under a bowl. Instead, put it on its stand, as it is written in verse 15. Light should be made obvious to all, not hidden. Following Jesus is a very personal thing, but it's not a private thing. Jesus says, "Let your light shine so that others can see it." He says this in verse 16. How will people respond if we are salt and light to others? How will they respond? Some will respond negatively and others positively. There may be negative responses. Some might make fun of you and hurt you because of Jesus. It's written in verse 11. Now, when this happens, don't take it personally. Their problem is not with you, but with God of light within you. A light that may be exposing their own darkness. Don't let it get to you, Jesus says. Be joyful and glad. Your reward in heaven is great. So according to verse 16, there will be positive responses. And according to verse 16, others will see our changed lives and be drawn to the God that so kindly drew you. In this way, you are like a mirror. People look at your life and hear what you are saying, and they see light. But then they realize you are a mirror reflecting God's light. Jesus says that having seen your light, they will bring glory to your Father who is in heaven.
0: It's great to hear from Melinda bring those lessons from the passage we heard earlier as read by Angana. The program is Rich for Life, a great program that helps us to understand lots of issues of life. But you know what? In this program, we can't do without a great discussion done by three great friends, Ogi, Monica, and Busisiwe. Over to you, guys.
3: Wow, I feel inspired to know my mission.
4: Yes, I don't want anyone to shoot me when I can't tell them my mission.
3: But it's true. Knowing why we are here is a life and death thing. It's possible to live without a sense of purpose.
4: And to live a life where you are blown away and washed along like a directionless boat in the sea. These are important questions for everyone to ask themselves. Why am I on this planet? What am I doing here? What does God want me to do?
5: The purpose of following Jesus is not to go to heaven. I mean, it's cool that at the end of our lives, we can get to heaven. But if going to heaven was the only purpose of our lives, then when are we living for here and now?
3: Good question. I reckon we are here for important work. Being salt in a world that has lost its God flavors, and being light in a world that has lost its God colors.
5: I think the thing that stops all of us is that we get overwhelmed. I look at all that's wrong in the world, and I look at all the people who don't know God. Then I look in the mirror, and all that I see is little me. I mean, what could God possibly do through me?
3: Actually, there's a story in the Gospels about that. We know that wherever Jesus went, he made a difference. When people were ignorant, he taught them. When they were broken, he healed them. In John chapter 6, verse 2 to 15, we read about him feeding thousands of hungry people.
4: I know that story. There's thousands of people listening to him teach them. They hang onto his every word. But then they are hungry. And Jesus asks one of his disciples, "Where can we buy bread for these people to eat?" And the disciple responds, "Suppose we are able to buy enough bread for each person to just have a bite. That would take more than half a year's pay." But then another disciple finds a boy who offers his lunch to Jesus. 5 small loaves of bread and 2 small fish. That's something, but not nearly enough. They ask Jesus, "But how far will that go in such a large crowd?"
5: Then Jesus takes the loaves and fish and gave thanks to God for them. He tells his disciples to hand out the bread, then the fish to the people. And then a miracle happens. Everyone eats as much bread and fish as they can stomach. In fact, there's even 12 baskets full of bread pieces that are left over.
4: That's a great story. But what you getting at?
3: Jesus does the miracle, but he does it through people. First, the boy. He doesn't have much, but instead of saying, "I'm so small, I have so little, I can't help," he says, "Here, Jesus, it's not a lot, but use it." And in the same way, we can also offer God our lives.
4: I get it. We might be salt, but we're just a small amount of salt. We might be light, but we're a candle, not a firework. But we can still offer what we have to Jesus so that he can use it to do his work.
3: And he does. But notice, it's not just the boy who's involved. The miracle happens in the hands of the disciples as they are handing out the bread. And it's the same with us. As we offer up what we have to him, he uses it. We give our talents, our time, our treasure, and we pray, Jesus, I don't have much to give, but take the little I do have and use it to make a difference in the world.
5: Wow, that is truly inspiring.
4: And it builds my faith.
5: I found the part about losing your saltiness very challenging.
3: Me too. Sometimes we think the lives we live is just between us and God and no one else's business. But no, people are watching us. And if they know we love Jesus but do all kinds of things that they know Jesus doesn't like, we lose our saltiness.
5: Yes. Followers of Jesus read their Bibles to learn more about Jesus, but other people read followers of Jesus to find out more. We are the only Bible many of them read.
3: So we need to keep our saltiness in the way we live. But then we also need to sprinkle our salt through what we say. In fact, one place in the Bible says, let the words you speak always be full of grace. Learn how to make your words what people want to hear. Then you will know how to answer everyone. This is found in the book of Colossians chapter 4, verse 6.
4: I like that. Full of grace, but also seasoned with salt. It's important that it's not only salt. Salt can sting, so you have to mix it with grace. What do you mean? I mean, it's possible to be so outspoken about God and the ways of God that we can come across as pushy, too strong or aggressive.
3: Verse 6.
4: I like that. Full of grace, but also seasoned with salt. It's important that it's not only salt. Salt can sting, so you have to mix it with grace. What do you mean? I mean, it's possible to be so outspoken about God and the ways of God that we can come across as pushy, too strong or aggressive, or even arrogant and overconfident.

0: Yes, exactly. It's true that Jesus said some people are not going to like us for believing in Jesus. But it's possible for people not to like us because we are rude and pushy.
1: So, I'm going to ask myself this question when I want to talk to my friends about my faith. How can I come across in a way that is full of grace and seasoned with salt?
2: Spot on. I'll ask myself that too.
0: But now, we're finished. And I'm already excited about step two in the change journey.
3: Until next time, keep on reaching for life.
4: I would say amen and thank you so much, Monica Murava, Busisiwe Matebule, and Ogionke Sitole. Earlier on, we had Melinda Kajirima and Angana Kaonga in this program, Reach for Life, which we have to listen to again because we have to continue with our conversation like we started today. 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So I am Victor and so delighted that we've been together. Join me next time as we keep on reaching for life.

0: Who compares? Sung to us by Kristen Ockles. Just before this, Awesome God by Rich Mullins. It's time for Expectant Faith, followed by Reach Out. 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
1: Welcome to Expectant Faith Devotionals, a daily application of faith in the Lord Jesus Christ. Is it the right time? Now in the 15th year of Tiberius Caesar, the word of God came to John, the son of Zacharias, in the wilderness. Luke chapter 3, verse 2. From a human standpoint, a logical standpoint, when God called John the Baptist to begin his ministry, God appears to have made a mistake. First of all, the word of God came to John specifically, powerfully, and thoroughly convincingly when the Roman Empire was the dominant system of governance at that time. This empire, though great from a human standpoint, was one which was in opposition to God, especially in its dealings with Christ, for by it Christ would be judged, wrongly convicted, and crucified. Also at this moment, when God called John to announce the coming of the Messiah, there were very specific godless and ruthless individuals in places of human authority. Pontius Pilate was the governor of Judea, this one before whom Jesus would eventually come and be tried, judged, and condemned to die. Herod Antipas was a governor of Galilee. This is the one who would eventually call for the beheading of John the Baptist. Annas and Caiaphas were high priests, in great part responsible for the approval of Christ's crucifixion. And yet, in spite of this group of wicked, godless rulers and religious leaders, there would be raised up a very unusual man who was unique, primarily because of the Spirit of God who was upon him. Living out in the wilderness, eating locust and honey to survive, he would be shut up to God in communion with him. There in the solitude, God would speak to him, and this in such a way that he knew that the time had come to take the message that God had given him to the people. The power of God by the Spirit of God was upon John the Baptist, and the moment had come for him to fulfill his mission, that of preparing the way in the minds and hearts of many in Israel at that time to receive the Messiah, the Savior of the world. This was the time that God had chosen to bring light into this world, a light that would never go out, a light of life to all men, specifically to those who would receive it. Why did God choose this moment to do this? And why did he choose such an unusual manner to accomplish it? The first thing we need to see is that God is God, and he is holy. Why is this the first thing? God is not bound by the thinking, planning, or concepts of sinful man. He will not be limited by the sinfulness of men, their twisted thinking, nor by their attitudes towards him. For time and eternity, God has set times in which he has previously declared what he will do. However, he being God is under no obligation to men to show or reveal how he will do it. It is only by looking back that the unusual path that he has chosen, the road in the desert or the rivers in the wilderness, are perceived. Such was the case when John the Baptist came. Though a very few people knew of his coming, the moment of his coming had been fixed from eternity, and no amount of ungodliness would hinder him from his mission. In a short while after his appearing, there would appear the Lamb of God, which takes away the sin of the world. Why must we never lean to our own understanding, but to commit our ways always to God? It is because he alone is able by his power and authority to bring about his perfect will in us, just like he did in John the Baptist and the Lord Jesus. Created in Christ for such a present time as this, every believer is called upon to give to God all the liberty to do his will and accomplish his purposes, dear Father. Lead on, O dear King. In Jesus' name, amen. Thanks for listening to this broadcast. 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

0: Good day, it's Reach Out, and my name is Gail Dippenaar, and thank you so much for allowing us to join with you. Of course, I have Karen Barkhuizen with me because it's a Monday, and she has her gifts with her. Karen, thank you so much for coming in with your gifts for September.
1: Hello, Gail. Hi, friends. Friends, we are at the end of September. We're not going to say it, Gail, but this year has been turbocharged.
0: Exactly. And here we are. And next time you come and visit us, Karen, it's going to be October.
1: It's going to be, friends. And then we are downhill towards the end of the year. But, friends, let us focus on our September giveaway. So, yes, we have two books, friends. I'm so grateful to be able to share these books with you. And the first book is that I want to tell you about is The Bible Made Easy for Kids. Now, we spoke about it last week, and I read the story of Ruth, or a part of the story of Ruth, and just how Dave Thriller just explains to the children in such easy English and just so profoundly what love is. And it was just so beautiful. So the book that I'd like to focus on today, friends, is the other book I'm giving away. It's from Renew and Restore Bible Studies. So that's a range of Bible studies, and it is Managing Your Emotions. And friends, this is just timeous. As far as I, working through it, reading some of them, I could actually just stamp my name next to nearly every one of the challenges that she speaks about here. It is, I want to read on the back, and it'll just give you a little bit more insight. Have you ever had one of those days? Of course, I just read that and went, yes. Even though we know God created us as emotional beings, sometimes those emotions can still get the best of us. However, God's desire is that our feelings not control us. So let's sit down for a heart-to-heart exploration of how our moods, emotions, and attitudes can occasionally stand in the way of healthy communication with each other. This helpful study guide gives you practical, Bible-based suggestions and tips for tackling those all-too-familiar garden-variety moods and emotions you deal with every day. You'll find encouragement for managing your feelings, as well as facing jealousy, worry, loneliness, and stress. We all battle with rebellion, and we can't help but try and fail to control our own lives apart from God. It's all part of being human. Isn't it nice to know that you're not alone? Friends, so yes, I've turned to session 8, and the title actually did intrigue me. It's called Scattered. And I'm going to read Psalm 143, verse 4 from the New King James Version. My spirit is overwhelmed within me. My heart within me is distressed. I've been there many times, friends. I know we have all. My spirit is overwhelmed within me. My heart within me is distressed. And it reads, we all know what it means to scatter something. Lots of things are easily scattered. Papers, leaves, confetti, thoughts. Anyone who's tried to keep a house clean and orderly knows it's easier said than done. It's like it wants to be cluttered and jumbled. These days, there are so many demands on our time that if we are not careful, we start to feel jumbled too. When we're pulled in too many different directions, we barely have time to think. Our schedules are packed. We are spread too thin. We're running in circles. Life becomes a flurry of activity. All hustle and bustle with no moment to catch a breath. The sheer number of our responsibilities is oppressive. We are overactive, overcommitted, overwhelmed. Let's just stop there, friends, and agree that this is all of us. When we are this busy, we only have time to give a dab of effort here and there. We don't have time to dive down deep and make any real progress. At times like these, we are easily confused, easily distracted, and easily led astray. All our self-control is scattered to the wind. That is profound, friends. When I read it the first time, I was like, this is me. But yes, this is what we deal with. I have times, friends, when I stop and I say to myself, my head is making too much noise. And that is kind of just my way of saying to myself, stop and refocus. And this is what I am reading in this. Now, friends, last time I touched on what follows after this little devotional reading. There are some questions, and then there are also some hints, or maybe just some digging deeper that we can do after that. So the first question after this little passage is, how did Job describe his emotional response to the troubles he was facing in Job 30 verse 27. So it takes you to Job. It takes you to what Job was dealing with, and then you are able to fill out. And there's one, two, three, four very broad lines here where you could actually fit quite a lot in. And then number two, we probably don't use the term scattered too often when we're talking about our emotions, but we frequently use the word overwhelmed. And David said, my spirit was overwhelmed within me. That's Psalm 142 verse 3 that we read. How does he express the feelings in his heart in Psalm 38 verse 8? Isn't that brilliant, friends? It's taking you to different parts of the word, and you can go and look for the answers there. So I'm just going to continue reading one more paragraph after question number two. So what are we supposed to do when we're feeling scattered and overwhelmed? Are we supposed to toughen up and keep pushing until all our ducks are finally in a row, until our lives are more organized, neat, tidy, predictable? The world may answer that question with a resounding yes. But as Christians, we know that we don't have to carry our burdens alone. God sees our struggles, and he wants to offer us a sense of peace and safety. The next time you're feeling scattered, don't try to pick up all the pieces as fast as you can. Instead, bring your burdens to God in prayer and ask him to give you his healing spirit.
0: Thank you so much for that, Cara. Now, can you tell our friend, how do they get their name? Because this is the last time you can get your name on the September list for these gifts.
1: Yes, and friends, unfortunately, we have one copy each. So I can't even say I can send to more people. But yes, so get your name to us, friends, on a WhatsApp or an SMS. And the phone number is 072-641-4475, 072-641-4475, friends. And then now, the keyword, friends, for September is easy, E-A-S-Y, easy. That's the first word I need from you, and then I need your name and your surname. That, friends, is your entry in the September giveaway. And the September giveaway, just one more time, The Bible Made Easy for Kids and Managing Your Emotions.
0: Thank you so much for that, Karen. Unfortunately, like Karen said, only one person will get the gift. But next time she comes, it'll be in October, and she'll bring some new gifts. Just quickly, the telephone number again, please, Karen.
1: Of course, friends, if you are outside South Africa, it's +27 72 641 4475. If you are in South Africa, 072 641 4475.
0: And of course, like Karen said, it's very, very easy, because that is our keyword, easy. And you just put your name and your surname in that SMS or that WhatsApp, and Karen and her team will get that SMS. Also, if you perhaps need prayer, please include your prayer. We will really pray for you. Thank you so much, Karen, for coming in and sharing your gifts.
1: It's been wonderful. Thank you, Gail. Bye, friends.
0: Well, our time is up. And of course, before I go, there's always something I want to tell you, and that is Jesus loves you. Goodbye, dear friend, and God bless you.
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1: It is such an honor to be here with you on this station. 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We are in the book of Psalms with John Matthews and Esther Sisulu. We're right in the middle of the Bible, and I trust you're going to enjoy today's message. Coming up next on today's episode of Mission 66.
2: I love the Lord because He has heard my voice and my pleas for mercy, because He inclined His ear to me. Therefore, I will call on Him as long as I live.
3: This is Mission 66, brought to you by TWR and the Bible Teaching Ministry of Dr. Luis Seau. 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
4: Welcome once again as we continue our series in the Psalms, today taking Psalms 113 through to 118, led by our teacher John Matthews. Now, some of the Psalms are short and some are long, but the common theme of this episode is Hallelujah, His love endures forever.
2: Esther, thank you so much, and a very warm welcome to this latest episode of Mission 66, wherever you are today. It's so good to have your company as we continue our adventure through this book of Psalms. And today we're going to be looking at Psalms 113 through to Psalm 118. And some of these are really short. And according to what we've already looked at here on Mission 66, the book of Psalms presents a collection of poems and songs that were elaborated with the purpose of being sung. And in this context, it was that they were to be sung in temple worship. And this particular collection of Psalms today, from 113 to 118, is marked by one word. And that word is Hallelujah. And the reason they're known, actually, sometimes they're called the Egyptian Hallel, is because they speak directly about the time when Israel fled from slavery in Egypt. And the word Hallel, which comes from the verb halal, means praise. So we have a group, a collection of psalms here of praise that are meant to be sung, and that's the case with all of these psalms. And there's a direct connection as well to the feast of Passover. In fact, the first two psalms, 113 and 114, they are usually sung in the Jewish context before the ceremonial meal called the Seder, and the four final psalms from 115 to 118 are then sung afterwards. So they're well known, and they present this glorification which is dedicated to God. And Psalm 113 begins simply by saying, "Praise the Lord," or "Hallelujah, praise the Lord, you His servants, praise the name of the Lord." That's why the psalm continues calling everyone to worship God, because there is none like Him. There is only one God. And why should God be worshipped, as the psalmist suggests here? Why does God stoop down to look on the heavens and the earth that He Himself created? Why did He create them in the first place? Well, in verse 7 here of Psalm 113, it says, "He raises the poor from the dust. He lifts the needy from the ash heap to make them sit with princes, with the princes of His people." So there's the answer to those questions. Because He created the world, because He loves. God is love, and He loves you, and He loves me, and He doesn't differentiate with His love. He loves everybody. Verse 9 says, "He gives the barren woman a home, making her the joyous mother of children. Praise the Lord." God pays attention to those in need. And we see in Psalm 114, which stands out in this group of psalms because it references the Exodus when Israel left Egypt. And it says in verse 1, "When Israel went out from Egypt, the house of Jacob, from a people of strange language, Judah became his sanctuary, Israel his dominion. The sea looked and fled. Jordan turned back. The mountains skipped like rams, the hills like lambs. What ails you, O sea, that you flee? O Jordan, that you turn back? O mountains, that you skip like rams? O hills, like lambs? And then Psalm 115 presents glory and praise to God. And it's a psalm that just highlights the folly of idolatry. Why should the nation say, "Where is their God?" Our God is in the heavens. He does all that he pleases. The idols, their idols, are silver and gold, the work of human hands. They have mouths, but do not speak, eyes, but do not see. They have ears, but do not hear, noses, but do not smell. They have hands, but do not feel, feet, but do not walk. They do not make a sound in their throat. In other words, there is no God apart from the all-seeing, all-knowing, all-powerful, all-loving God. And so anything that we make an idol is worthless because it's powerless. Verse 8 says, those who make them idols become like them. So do all who trust in them. And the rest of the psalm calls people to trust in God, to praise his name, because he is the only true God, the only God in whom we can place our trust. And Psalm 116 is a psalm that's got a slightly different vibe to it. I think that's probably a fair word to use, because it's an individual psalm. It's a song that presents, rather, thanksgiving. But it also continues that same spirit of praise and worship to God, the God who, well, more than deserves it. And it's written by an anonymous writer, and he writes in Psalm 116, and he writes, "I love the Lord, because he has heard my voice and my pleas for mercy, because he inclined his ear to me. Therefore, I will call on him as long as I live. The snares of death encompassed me. The pangs of Sheol laid hold on me. I suffered distress and anguish. For you, Lord, have delivered my soul from death. What shall I render to the Lord for all his benefits to me? I will lift up the cup of salvation and call on the name of the Lord. I will pay my vows to the Lord in the presence of all his people. Precious in the sight of the Lord is the death of his saints. O Lord, I am your servant. I am your servant, the son of your maidservant. You have loosed my bonds." So Psalm 116 ends with this offer to God of gratitude, and the psalm finishes in this spirit of Hallel, and it says Hallelujah. And isn't that a beautiful verse? Precious in the sight of the Lord is the death of his saints.
4: 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You know, God's word makes it clear in 2 Corinthians 9, verse 7, that he loves a cheerful giver. So please take that encouragement and put it into action right now as you cheerfully give with generous gifts at mission66.org. And I'd like to thank you in advance for being a financial partner with Mission 66. Well, we've come to the halfway point of our episode, and this is where John and I have an opportunity to discuss what we've just read in the Psalms. So, John, I wonder if I heard this correctly. Is the psalm saying that God is happy when one of his faithful ones die?
2: No, when it says precious in the sight of the Lord is the death of his saints, it's quite a different emotion, I think, that we're hearing about here. It's a sense of empathy. It's a sense of God understanding the battle, that final battle of death for those going through it, but also for those loved ones who are left behind and the grief that needs to be navigated thereafter. And it means that God welcomes the soul that is committed to him, that has accepted him into the eternal home of forevermore, of blessedness. And he does so with open arms and a wonderful, wonderful welcome. And it's the moment where struggles and hard service are complete and their good works follow them, and their faith and their love and what comes off the back of that in terms of the way it influences and changes their character sees them into those loving open arms. But it's something that Jesus himself understands, going through that final battle of death into glory.
4: You know, when it says his saints, some might think that this is referencing a special category of super holy people. So is that actually the case?
2: No, it's not, Esther. And the beauty of this is that if you've come to the point of understanding that you need saving, you need a remedy for all the stuff that you and I have done wrong, the Bible calls that sin. And that in recognizing that we need forgiveness and we can't get there ourselves. So we need the Lord Jesus Christ to save us from our sins, from ourselves. And how does he do that? Well, it's realizing that when he died for us, he took on himself, God took on himself, the punishment for our sins. And so we are saved. And that means every one of us, in effect, is a saint. You don't have to wait for a church council to vote on that or not. We have a much higher authority. And God calls you to be his saint now, if you like, while we're still alive. Now, we're not finished quite yet with this episode, as you rightly say there, Esther. And we reach then Psalms 117 and 118. 117 is a short psalm, actually. It's the shortest in the book of Psalms. Just two verses here, but look what it's reinforcing. Praise to God. Praise the Lord, it says. Praise the Lord, all nations. Extol him, all peoples. Not just this one, that one, the other one. Everybody, all nations, all peoples. For great is his steadfast love towards us. It's not the kind of inconsistent up and down love that we show even to our nearest and dearest. This love is steadfast, immovable, unshakable, constant, consistent. And the faithfulness of the Lord, says verse 2, endures forever. Praise the Lord. Psalm 118, likewise, is marked by this attitude of thanks, of gratitude. Oh, give thanks to the Lord, for he is good. For his steadfast love endures forever. Let Israel say, his steadfast love endures forever. Let the house of Aaron say, his steadfast love endures forever. Let those who fear the Lord say, his steadfast love endures forever. Out of my distress I called on the Lord, and the Lord answered me and set me free. And it seems as we look at verse 10 that the psalm is related to the king when it says, all nations surrounded me, in the name of the Lord I cut them off. And then he continues rejoicing over being delivered from harm and over the fact that God is his strength and protection and has proven himself to be constant in that role. Verse 14 says, the Lord is my strength and my song. He has become my salvation. Glad songs of salvation are in the tents of the righteous. From verse 22 onwards, the psalmist says, the stone that the builders rejected has become the cornerstone. This is the Lord's doing. It is marvelous in our eyes. This is the day that the Lord has made. Let us rejoice and be glad in it. And that those verses actually are quoted later in the New Testament, and they are an unmistakable reference to Jesus Christ, the Messiah, the chief cornerstone of the church, rejected by the multitudes, but recognized immediately by anybody of any nation or tongue at any time who truly wants to do God's will. And the psalm continues, crying out for salvation and divine intervention, and it ends by saying, you are my God, and I will give thanks to you. You are my God, I will extol you. Oh, give thanks to the Lord, for he is good. For his steadfast love endures forever.
4: Hallelujah, praise the Lord. We're praising him right here together on Mission 66 as we look at Psalm 113 through to Psalm 118. Now, John, as we look at Psalm 114, there seems to be quite a lot of emphasis on the people leaving Egypt. And I wonder if perhaps there was no other event as important as this one in the Old Testament.
2: Well, look, we see, don't we, in the Bible, there are so many times that God steps in to human history and indeed to the history of Israel. In fact, he becomes known as a God that acts in favor of his people. And there's no doubt that the exodus of the Israelites from Egypt was hugely significant in the Old Testament. Egypt had enslaved the descendants of Joseph, and they had the power and the military might to keep them there, and humanly speaking, they were trapped. But God had other plans. In fact, to many scholars who study the Old Testament, the deliverance from Egypt, the Exodus, is perhaps the most significant act in the Old Testament. It's a foreshadowing of what Jesus Christ, the Messiah, came to do, of the life of Jesus. He delivers us from bondage, from the slavery of sin, from the slavery of being in chains to ourselves, to our human nature. He delivers us to a freedom. But sometimes we wander around and we follow our own old ways and gods and idols. We bring them with us, and it takes us sometimes a long time to shake those idols off. But one day we will arrive at the promised land if we hold true and we trust Jesus despite our wanderings, despite our failures. He is always there when we return to him, and he's in the business of saving us for eternity, which is why he delivers us from slavery and bondage in the first place. So it's a powerful picture of what Jesus would later come to do by saving us, mankind, from ourselves, from our sins. And so that reflection in the New Testament later on, and let's make no mistake, the epicenter, the key central figure in the Bible is Jesus Christ. Make no mistake, this is a foreshadowing, but it all points to one man, and that is the Son of God, Jesus Christ, who is God incarnate. Imagine that.
4: Yeah, what a beautiful picture you paint indeed. And I suppose then we could say that this is the identity of the people. This is why we hear so much about the people being delivered from Egypt.
2: Yes and no. Our identity isn't in the act. Our identity is in God. And so actually to put your identity in an event is the wrong thing. The thing to do is you put your identity in the one who makes that event possible, and that's God. We owe our all to Jesus Christ because it is He who went to the cross and died. So the act of going to the cross is incredibly significant. The identity needed to be in God. And as we saw when they were delivered from slavery, they quickly took their gods with them. So they didn't fully grasp what God had done for them, nor who God was. And they didn't put their identity in Him. And so, yes and no, it was their identity, but actually, they didn't put their identity where their identity needed to be, in truth.
4: Well, I'm glad that you mentioned the fact that the Israelites still took their idols. And I want to know, you know, who worshipped these idols? Who are those that did that? And who would worship a statue, if you will, John?
2: Well, for a start, me, and I dare say you as well, Esther. Why do we worship ourselves? Why are we so concerned with promoting ourselves? Why are we so concerned with our family structure sometimes above all else? Why are we so concerned with our careers, with our possessions, with our sport, with our teams, with feeling good? Why? It is a form of idolatry. And so when you ask who worships a statue, I put my hand up straight away. I'm guilty by nature of falling back into statue worship all the time when there really is only one who deserves to be worshipped, and that is God Himself. And the psalm interestingly says here that those who worship the idols become like them. And so that's a reference to the idolatrous nations around Israel, that the more ensconced and entwined they became with those nations, the more like them they became. And these idols ultimately are impotent, powerless, useless when it comes to providing what we're really looking for. They might give us a buzz for a little while, but actually there's only one way to feel eternally far, far more than okay. And that's by trusting in Jesus Christ.
4: Well, what a beautiful episode this is as we look at Jesus and we praise the Lord. I've thoroughly enjoyed myself today, John, but we need to move on to summarize what we've learned today. Let's do that.
2: Just a brief summary today, Esther. We've been in Psalm 113 through 118, and we've been talking about the word hallelujah. Praise the Lord, His love endures forever. And these were psalms of celebration, the celebration of Jewish Passover as a reminder of their deliverance from Egypt provided by God, but also pointing towards Jesus Christ, the Savior of the world. And I'm reminded of the verse in John 3:16 where it says, where Jesus Himself says, "For God so loved the world that He gave His only Son, that whosoever believes in Him will not perish." What happens instead is that they gain eternal life. More, to live forever with Jesus. And even remarkably, amazingly, thanks to His love, to be like Him.
4: Well, that's where we'll leave it for today, dear friends, but we will pick it up in our next chapter-by-chapter look at the Book of Psalms with our teacher, John Matthews. This is Mission 66. Until then, may God bless you.
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1: 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That's coming up here on the station. It speaks up to the world on Focus on the Family. But right now, how deep the Father's love.

0: I just had an overwhelming sense of the Lord telling me, Julie, if this struggle is helping conform him to my image, if it's making him into the man that I one day want him to be, do you really want me to remove that struggle? And that gave me a pause.
1: That's Julie Lohse, and she's our guest today on Focus on the Family with Jim Daly, joined by Hilary Ferrer in studio to share about praying for our children. Thanks for joining us. I'm John Fuller.
2: John, praying for our children, no matter what their age, is critical at a time when the world is coming against our efforts as Christian parents to do the job we need to do. And we can get anxious about those things. I mean, I don't know how many pillow talks Gene and I had about the boys Yes. being out and all that stuff. But in the book of Philippians, the Bible says, do not be anxious about anything, but in everything, by prayer and supplication, with thanksgiving. That's an added little thing there. With thanksgiving, let your request be made known to God, and the peace of God, which surpasses all understanding, will guard your hearts and your minds in Christ Jesus. That is a lot right there, and it's all good to kind of lower that anxiety that we have. And we can take comfort in knowing that God is looking after our children, even when we think he's not. And we're going to discuss that today about how to pray powerfully for your children.
1: Yeah, and while the conversation is from a mom's perspective, I've got to say, as I went through the book, I thought a lot of good prayers in here for me to be praying for my kids. So lean in, especially moms, maybe grandmas as well, but all of us can benefit from what Hilary and Julie have to share. Hilary is the founder of Mama Bear Apologetics and is the chief author and editor of the best-selling Mama Bear Apologetics series. And Julie is a contributor to the series and is the mother of two married sons, and she's got two grandchildren. They've written 147 prayers for you to use, and some are serious, some are lighthearted. They're all very, very timely for you somewhere along the way in life. The book is called Honest Prayers for Mama Bears.
2: Hilary and Julie, welcome to Focus on the Family.
0: Thank you.
3: Thank you so much for having us.
2: Yeah, it's good to have you back. Good to have you here for the first time.
0: It's a pleasure.
2: Let's cover this. You interact with

0: a lot of moms. I mean, that's the whole thing with mama bears, right? And so what were you hearing that gave you the idea for the book to say, okay, a lot of moms are asking about prayer?
1: Well, we've purposely made prayer part of every book that we've done, and I've involved Julie with it from the beginning because she's been involved with moms in prayer for so long. And so we're very, Julie and I were very purposeful in everything that we included in the book. Anytime it kind of got too much of a woe is me, we took it back to gratitude. Any kind of, it got a little too casual, then we went back a little bit formal with that reverence and awe for God. But I think one of the keys of prayer is being able to get all your yuck out first and then reroute your heart towards the truth. And so we wanted to be able to give moms the language, in their thought language, to where they feel like they can come to God in the same way.
0: That's really good. Julie, you had a couple of major influences in your prayer life. Tell us about that.
2: I did. My paternal grandmother was a huge influence in my spiritual life, and she was a praying grandma. I knew I could call on her to pray for me, especially during my college years. So she set that example for me. And then the Moms in Prayer Ministry was key in my life. I have served in that for over 20 years in different roles. And learning to pray specifically and scripturally is very instructive and very helpful to pray. And we've tried to share that with all of our mama bears and give them a way to pray. And I would say, to add on to what Hillary said earlier, when we were researching, beginning to write this book, we reached out to moms. We wanted to hear from them. What is on your heart? What would you pray? And so we collected those from a select number of moms that we reached out to get kind of our finger on the pulse. Plus, we had our own ideas. Mm-hmm. And when we started putting those prayers together, the thing that really struck both of us was how desperate the prayers were.
0: Wow.
2: How desperate they were. And so as we began going through them and editing and fashioning them, we used that heart of the moms to be honest about all the topics that we ended up praying for.
0: Hillary, your prayer life started pretty young. I was kind of surprised reading in the book, just, as a teenager, you really leaned into prayer.
1: Yeah.
0: Why? How? That's good.
1: Yeah, I did. I knew that I needed to pray. And so a lot of times I would start praying at night before I went to bed and found myself either with my mind wandering or going to sleep. And so I thought, well, if I write this down, then I can't like fall asleep or have my mind wander. So I have prayer journals going back from the time when I was about 11 years old I would maybe have one prayer that was like written out on the front, and then I would have a list on the back. And I'll have to say my lists were not very spiritual. So what I didn't do at that time was pray effectively, but what I did was I cultivated that heart of bringing to God what actually mattered to me.
0: Yeah, that's good. Julie, you mentioned a moment ago that desperation that you heard in these women, these moms asking for prayer. Yeah. Let's talk about that for a minute, because it's really interesting to me. I don't know if we men talk about a sense of desperation. Mm-hmm. We tend to roll a little more.
2: Okay.
0: So when I'm hearing that, I'm going, that's a big clue. Mm-hmm. When a mom and a wife feels desperate about something, that's not a good place.
2: No.
0: And it's almost like when that fear level goes up, so often with moms, control tries to compensate to give her a sense that she's okay, that, if God doesn't show up, at least I'm the backstop.
2: Right.
0: I mean, that sounds horrible.
2: Right. No, we want to be fixers, right?
0: But
2: and
0: isn't
2: we
0: that,
2: don't, right.
0: Yeah, I mean, so that desperation, just explore that a little bit more about where that comes from.
2: Yeah, the culture within which we live has changed so much, and at such rapid speed. It's how do we deal with this, identity issues that, Hillary and Amy have addressed in the other Mama Bear book on sexuality, and it just came through. Mm. Even what moms are dealing with within their own personal lives, how do they find a sense of security in the Lord that they need first to even be able to parent their child well?
0: Well, that's it. That's the answer.
2: Right.
0: Find your source in God.
2: Right.
0: And then that will come down. The bad things will come down.
2: Right. And one of the things we purposely started with in the book was prayers for moms themselves. Mm-hmm. We wanted them to know it is not selfish to pray for yourself. You need to be able, drawing from a deep well of your time with the Lord, so that you can then, parent your own child well. And that was part of the desperation. How do I pray for myself? And we approached even praying to want to pray, even praying to want to read the Bible and remember it, you know. Yeah. So we tried to get really down and dirty and honest about it.
1: It's the prayers are not just emotive, they're also instructive to remind yourself of what is true. And I think that is such a huge part of prayer, is kind of preaching to yourself of what you know to be true, because you have to keep reminding yourself. We look through all the Old Testament, all the New Testament. We have all these times of, I call them mandatory remembrances, where the Lord knows that we're forgetful. So how do I continually remind myself of the truth?
0: With that rest or that honesty that you're talking about, you point to King David in the Psalms as an example of honesty. Yeah. And that's probably true. That might be why the Lord said he had a heart after him, because he was kind of straightforward and honest.
1: There's a lot of emo stuff going on there, like, you
0: know, failures.
1: He's a big warrior, but he's super emo too, and there's something that's freeing about that.
0: But in that regard, tell me more about his honesty in that way in Psalms.
1: Yeah, I mean, you see some of the prayers that he has in the Psalms, I wouldn't dare to pray. And he's like, basically, you know, Lord, bring down the boom on this person and on that person, and destroy them, but not my will, but yours be done. And I know I'm a sinner. And so you see him kind of just that, it's like, I would say that maybe for him, for men, it might be more anger as opposed to women, who it might be more anxiety. But it's like those imprecatory psalms. It's like there's a lot of honesty there that I don't even know if I would dare pray in my own prayer life. But at the same time, it gives us permission, which I think it's interesting to say. And this is something I do think is more of a woman thing than a man thing, that a lot of times women need to feel that they have permission to do certain things. And I think that honesty is one of the things they need to have permission. I'm walking with a girl through a really horrific divorce right now, and she keeps talking about how she, you know, just is feeling empty and numb. And so I told her about some of my prayers that I prayed before, like this one time where I had if you were to look at me from the outside, it looked like my hands were up and my eyes were closed and I was praying. And I told her, you know what I was saying to God that whole time? Lord, I feel nothing. Lord, I feel nothing. I don't feel you. But I'm going to choose to praise you anyway. And everybody looking at me thinks I'm having this great spiritual experience, but I feel numb. And she said, you say that to God? I said, yes, I do. And she came back to me a couple weeks later and said, that was the most freeing thing. I've started praying those prayers to God, and I felt my anxiety just go away, being able to express that to God. She didn't know she had the permission to express it like that to God.
0: Julie, what are some of the building blocks of prayer in the home, and what are some simple things parents can do?
2: That's a good question. I think it's something that we all need to explore and find out what works best for our family. But learning how to praise God in prayer has been one of the biggest blessings in my life, because as I praise him for his attributes, his characteristics, for who he is, it gets my eyes off of my circumstances and puts them on the God over the circumstances. And then I can draw on those characteristics of God as I pray. I can ask him to be my helper, be my provider as I pray different requests.
0: Julie, when you're praying that, is that when you feel like you are rising above those bad situations?
2: Absolutely.
0: I'm thinking of the mom that's going, yeah, I've tried that. It didn't work. The mechanism of it, just describe that a little bit. I can remember praising the Lord in a position, this is years ago. I was just not in, you know, I wasn't at peace with something. I just started praising the Lord, and it just like was a well, I mean, of confidence, of a sense of well-being that this will be okay. But I'm not sure everybody has had that experience to know that when you just begin to praise the Lord, thank him for where you're at, what you're going through, and then ask him for help in these certain areas, there typically will be a sense of peace.
2: Yes. And you know, it says, the Bible says, God inhabits the praise of his people. As we're praising him, he's there with us. And I think that's so key, because when the times come where you don't feel like you're seeing the answers to prayer, you have to rely on the character of God to know, okay, I might not be seeing what you're doing. You might not be answering the way that I want you to answer, but I know you're good. I know you're faithful.
3: And what we're talking about seems to have even greater import when teenagers come onto the scene. I'd love to have in teens, but they kind of elevate your prayer life, don't they?
0: That's a good way to put it.
1: And everybody gets desperate.
3: I think, Julie, you were noticing the importance of grace and how that affects our prayers when our teens start to present some challenges.
2: Yes. And, you know, I think one of the things that we as mom, I mentioned this before, we tend to maybe want to be fixers and we want to come to our kids' rescue. And Hillary can talk a little bit more about the prayer about raging hormones. She was involved with that one. But one of the things, like during my teenage boys' years, I remember praying desperately for God to remove this particular struggle that they were facing, or one of them was facing. And I just had an overwhelming sense of the Lord telling me, Julie, if this struggle is helping conform him to my image, if it's making him into the man that I one day want him to be, do you really want me to remove that struggle? And that gave me a pause. Mm. And so I think that also approaches a lot of how we worked on the book. There are symptoms and things you want to pray for on the outside, but what is at the base of that? What's the spiritual struggle that we really want to pray about? What's the thing that the Lord would have in their character that we want to pray and then let him take care of the external things and the circumstances?
0: Let me ask in that same space, though, is some of that when the teenagers are acting out or not doing what you want them to do? I think some of that is that we take that as a reflection of us, and that heightens our sense of, well, I'm not that good of a mom. Yeah. I'm not that good of a dad. And that kind of compounds it, right? Mm-hmm. That, 'cause we start seeing it as our failure.
2: Right.
0: Our teens' failures are our failures.
2: Right.
0: And then going to the Lord with that too. Because usually there's going to be some of that in those teen years, because this is the first time we've been tested as Christian parents in that way.
2: Right.
0: And we start going, wow, we can't control these kids.
2: No.
0: And the Lord's going, yep.
2: Even more the reason to pray.
0: Yeah, I mean,
2: even
0: it's
2: more
0: true.
2: The reason to pray.
1: Well, some of that's
2: it.
1: Kind of a natural thing that I think the Lord does. There was kind of a process of being able to release, and there's some natural things that the Lord has put into that process to allow us to release. And I think in a lot of ways that alleviates a lot of the pain and the grief that we might have felt were we to have the same relationship when they're 18 as we had when they were six, and we just never want them out of the house.
0: This kind of is in line with that, the prodigal child. I mean, some parents are dealing with some real severe issues, could be drug abuse or other abuses or addictions, and maybe runaway. I mean, children 16, 15 that have left the home out of frustration. You do cover that in the book about how to pray for prodigals specifically. And of course, young adults in their 20s that are estranged from their parents.
2: Right. Yeah.
0: How do you go about praying for those circumstances?
1: This is one of the ones where we actually reached out to someone who, there was a mom that I knew who had, I mean, years and years and years of a prodigal child. And she had let me know that she had notebooks full of prayers for him. And so I asked her, would you mind sharing some of those with me? And probably one of the hardest prayers that a mom can pray is that her child would hit rock bottom. Sometimes the only way to get someone's attention is for them to hit rock bottom. Like there's even a story I've heard before of some man who had the gift of giving. And there was some guy that came to him, was telling him a big sob story. He gave him some money for something, and he didn't pray about it first. And right after he gave him the money and the kid walked away, he heard the Lord in his head go, "I almost had him." Like saying, you just basically prevented him from hitting rock bottom. I almost had him.
0: Wow.
1: So even our good intentions sometimes can kind of step in the way if we're not praying, asking the Lord, what are you doing here first? And so those were some of the most honest prayers that we got. And I don't even mention her in the book because she has to really remain anonymous. Her child has since finally come around and is walking again. But this is after years of drug abuse and alternate sexualities, all the different things. And he did come back and report to her basically, I don't remember having peace since, you know, X time when I was in your house. And that's what she prayed. Lord, rob him of any peace. Take away any feeling of peace that this sin might give him or this sin. Do not let any of these things satisfy him. And just kind of just praying almost that this sounds weird to say that, godly destruction in the sense of getting his attention. And that totally worked. But man, is that completely against a mama's heart.
0: Of course. Yeah. You know, let me ask you this in that context. Do you feel one of the byproducts of that kind of prayer life with the Lord about your prodigal allows you to interact with that adult child or teen in a way that you're not as hyper-vigilant because the Lord has kind of eased that in you? Is that a byproduct of that? So actually, that begins to ease the relationship a little bit rather than right. the harping, the crimination of that, you know, what are you doing now? Where are you? What are you smoking? You know, all of that stuff.
2: All that stuff, right?
0: So when you're praying, I would think that one of the byproducts would be that you're more at peace.
2: Right.
0: I hope you have a good day.
2: Right.
0: You know I'm praying for you.
2: And I think you even quoted at the beginning the Philippians passage, right? Which is one of my very favorite verses on prayer. Don't be anxious about anything, but in everything, make your request known to God. So that's the first step. Go to Him, your source for strength and power. And then to remember that while you don't have to thank God for everything, you can thank Him in everything. What can you thank Him about? You know, Lord, you are still working in this situation. And then the end of that verse, the peace of Christ rules in your heart. And that has been, if I could encourage a mom or a grandma for anything, use your prayer time as a way to gain peace from God. That is going to be one
0: in
2: your own heart, and you'll be a better mom for it.
0: Yeah, exactly. I think that's a great point. Hillary, what are some hindrances to our prayers being answered? You know, we often think, A plus B gets me to C. You know, so the Lord says pray. So we pray with that expectation that He's going to answer that prayer very specifically to the way we would like it answered.
1: Yes. And so Julie and I talked a lot about this of like, what is God's responsibility and what is our responsibility? And I was actually just reading a book on the plane flight over here yesterday where the guy was quoting someone else, and I can't remember who he was quoting, but he says, without God, we cannot. And without us, God will not. And I thought that's a really interesting way to look at it. It's like you act as if everything depends on you, and you pray as if everything depends on God. And so sometimes our prayers, if we want to treat it like a lucky rabbit's foot to bypass having, you know, I could pray all I wanted to, Lord, let me run in this marathon. But if I have a hard time making it up the stairs, you know, that's not a very realistic prayer to pray. God enjoys for us to participate in what He's doing. And He asks us to be faithful with, if He's putting something on our heart, to be obedient there. So I think if we're trying to bypass the sanctification process, then the prayer may not be as effective because it's really not according to God's will, which is to shape for Himself a people who are purposely and intentionally obedient to Him, even when it's difficult.
0: Yeah, it sounds almost like the non-believer who says, Lord, I'll believe in you if you do this. And then he's got to do it, right? And then he's going, well, if you just take three steps, you'll get to the same place, and you're still going to have faith in me, right?
2: Yeah, I think there's still some, you know, there's some practical logistical hindrances to prayer as well as spiritual. And some of the practical are, do we really believe that God hears our prayers? Are we too busy? Are we not disciplined enough to take the time to do it? Those are things we personally need to work on. And then the Bible speaks to unconfessed sin. We need to make sure that our prayer time includes confession, praying with wrong motives. I mean, that's something that God's been working on me. Are my prayers selfish-based or are they kingdom-focused? And we tried to get to that in some of the prayers, but those are hindrances that the Bible even speaks to.
1: Or praying where you don't have the intention of following through. Like if the Lord does show you, you're like, I'm probably not going to do that. I think sometimes the Lord just,
0: What's good about that, it's rooted in humility. I mean, that's what that moves you toward you pray in that way. So everybody's getting closer to God's spirit and God's character.
2: And do we even want to be confronted? Because in prayer, God will confront us about our own stuff, you know? And sometimes that might not be so pretty.
0: Julie, you mentioned, I think, in the book about your grandmother and her prayer legacy and how that began to speak to your own heart about what will be mine. And I'm sure other women you've talked to. How do you create a prayer legacy? What does that look like?
2: Well, I would say, first of all, you got to start praying.
0: Well, that's
2: how
0: a good
2: are you going to create a legacy
1: step
2: if you
1: one.
2: Don't start? Right.
0: What stuck out about your grandma?
2: She was faithful. I mean, I would see when sometimes I would visit her, she would be reading her Bible, she'd be reading her devotional, she would be praying. So she was modeling. She was mentoring me even in her modeling that. So that's one way to start. And I say you need to be purposeful in your prayer life. Two of the things that I think really help you start a prayer legacy is teaching your children how to pray. Let them see you doing it yourself so you have modeled that before them. And then persevere. One of the things that I did speak to in the afterword about a legacy is that there are going to be seasons when you are dry and you do not feel like praying. And I would just encourage women, pray anyway.
1: And we have a prayer for that.
2: We do. And there's times when you're going to feel like, oh, you know, things are going pretty good. I don't think I need to pray. You still need to be praying. And there are times when prayer might seem like a duty to you, but my encouragement is to do it anyway, because as you develop that discipline, it's going to turn to delight, and you're going to want that time with the Lord. And so start doing that and hand it down to your kids and train them.
0: I think that's great. I think we've whet the appetite for moms who are fast-paced, a lot going on, but the reminder about building a prayer life, mm-hmm. a legacy of prayer, mm-hmm. and you've done it here in this great book, Honest Prayers for Mama Bears. And it's been great having you both with us. Thanks so much.
1: Thank
2: it's been a pleasure. Thank you for letting us share about this.
3: 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I'm John Fuller.
4: What an encouraging reminder today that as parents, we don't have to carry every worry about our children on our own shoulders. 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
5: Getting off the roof. 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We're reading 1 Samuel. Stay with us. But right now, Psalm 23 by Don Moen.

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1: Boy and girl, man and woman, grandparents, middle-aged, I don't care. All of us, there will be a roof that we stand on. And all of us will make a decision whether to stay there and go along with giant temptation or get off the roof. Pete says the decision you make and the action you take will dictate whether you are a fool or a wise man. God wants us to be wise men and women and wise boys and girls. He doesn't want us to be a fool.
0: Today on Telling the Truth, Jill Briscoe concludes her message, Getting Off the Roof, and shares how you can resist the allure of sin. Now, here's Jill Briscoe with her message, Getting Off the Roof.
1: God-given appetites must have boundaries. The boundary for our wonderful God-given sensuality and sexuality is marriage. That's it. Anything outside of that is illegitimate as far as God is concerned. He wrote it in stone with his own finger. Thou shalt not fornicate. Thou shalt not commit adultery. And so it comes from the world around us, and it comes from the world within us, our own sensual sexuality that is marred and tainted and fallen. And so giant temptation either hits us from outside and what we see, eye gate, or he hits us from our own desires. The world, the flesh, and the devil himself. And sometimes he doesn't bother going at you any other way. He just comes right in your face and says, worship me, bow down, give in, get her, sleep with her. Just like that. Well, David was on the roof and it was all happening. He saw a woman who was very beautiful, and the word very beautiful is only used a couple of times in the Bible. She was gorgeous. She was a knockout. It's used of Vashti, a heathen queen who was married to a heathen king. It's used of Esther, one of the most beautiful women in the world. And it's used of Bathsheba. And she was traditionally known as a beauty in Israel. Isn't this Bathsheba the beautiful? This is Bathsheba the beautiful. David. What was she doing on the roof? Have you ever thought of that? Well, she really wasn't on the roof. She was in the pool because the houses were all very close together and they had the flat roofs where everybody was walking around and doing their thing in the evening. And they also, if they were wealthy enough, had a pool in the courtyard. So if you were on the roof, you could see in the pool next door or over there. And here's this woman naked in the pool or out of the pool or whatever. Skinny dipping, if you wish. And so we have David, lazy, lax, self-indulgent, and we have Bathsheba with all her clothes off over here. Well, there wasn't a commentary I read on this story, a Bible commentary, that didn't say she wasn't raped, she wasn't forced, she went willingly. And I believe it. But why? What were the steps into the pool for her? Loneliness. Husband was out of town. That can be pretty lonely. Ask me. For years, Stuart was out of town, 10 months of the year. Giant temptation seized his opportunity. She didn't know when he'd be back or if he would be back. I've no doubt she loved him. But she's lonely and she's beautiful and she's bored. Boredom, says giant temptation. I'll take it. I've got her. I've got him. So he's lazy and she's lonely and bored. And did she know David was watching? Well, if David wasn't, she knew everybody else was, that she was careless, very careless, doing what she was doing, where she was doing it that day. And she was willing, I believe. She was willing, I believe. So what happened? I read it to you. He sent for her to get her. I hate that. He lay with her, went to bed with her, Everything's working together for giant temptation. And the baby is conceived. David now knows that somebody's going to be put to death for this. For in the law, those that commit adultery are stoned to death. Now, whether they could have stoned a sitting king, probably not. Probably not. But they could have stoned Bathsheba. Now he's in trouble, and she is too. So she sends to him and says, "Protect me. You got me into this mess, now protect me." And so David begins the downhill walk. And he sends for Uriah, who comes from the battlefield. Did he get told about this? Nobody quite seems to know. Think of all the people that knew about it. The messengers that went to get her. The one that went to find out who she was. The ones that went to escort Bathsheba from the house to David's bed. And in the morning, take her back home again. How many people knew about it? And here comes the husband. I think he probably knew. So when the king began to manipulate him into going home and having a night with his wife so the baby legitimately could be called his, he resisted. He didn't tell David, he just didn't go home. Just slept with the soldiers at the gate. And so David was told the next morning he didn't go home. Oh my. He has him in again and says, "Why didn't you go home?" He says, "The Ark of God is on the battlefield. Your servants are giving their lives." And he didn't say, "Your Majesty, what are you doing on the roof? And what am I doing here?" But he said, "I couldn't go home and lie with my wife when I should be back fighting the battles of the Lord." And so David gets him drunk the next day, hoping that he'll then go home and spend the night with Bathsheba. But Uriah is a better man drunk than David was sober. And he didn't do it. And when David saw that his little plans weren't coming, guess what he did? He wrote his death warrant and he put it in a sealed piece of parchment and he gave it to Uriah and said, "Take this to Job." And when Job, the commander of the forces, read it, it said, "Put him in the front of the battle and withdraw so that he can die." And Job thought, "Oh, this king and master of mine can be as treacherous as the rest of us." And he went along with David's plan, thinking, "I'll use this against him one day," which he did. And the whole mess began. Uriah's killed. The message comes back from Job. "Uriah, your servant, is dead." They wait 2 months, come back. He marries Bathsheba. And for best part of her pregnancy, and a year after, he lives with all of that. And he thinks he's covered it up. He thinks nobody knows. Let me tell you, even if nobody else knew, even if Joab didn't know, even if Uriah didn't know, even if anybody else didn't know, God knew. It's the thing about sin, we forget. God knows. You think you're covering something up? Let me tell you something. It's all open in the eyes of him with whom we have to do. In another of my memory verses, all things are naked and open in the eyes of him with whom we have to do. He knew. Now, next time I speak to you, I'm going to take you through Psalm 51. Is there any sin too big for God to forgive? No. We all choose to sin, but we do not choose the consequences of our sin. I'm going to deal with that next time. However, David wrote a Psalm 51. That's what we're going to be talking about. How David came and repented and said, "Cleanse me, clean me up. I am so filthy. I feel so dirty. Cleanse me with hyssop and I shall be clean. Wash me and I shall be whiter than snow. And then restore the joy of my salvation." No, there isn't any sin too big for God to forgive, but the repercussions go on forever. And God would spare us and those we love those things. There isn't any sin too big for God to forgive, but the repercussions go on forever. And God would spare us and those we love those things. You remember the rules, you just say no, and you get off the roof. Could that be any more simple? You remember the rules. How can you remember what you've never memorized? How can you remember what you've never read? That's why, if you hear nothing else, will you decide today to start and hang your heart over this? Will you let it wash over you? Will you be a woman of this book? Will you be a man of this book, a boy of this book, a girl of this book? That's what I would wish out of everything I've said would happen. And you remember the rules, the do not, the do nots, as God said. Do not, do not, do not. And you keep them. You say, I'll do it. I'll obey you. As David had done until this moment, for 50 years, bless his heart, he did that as best he could. I babysat for my daughter for a week. They went to China, she and her husband, on a missions trip. And as I arrived there, my daughter sat me down and said, these are the rules. They know them. We've sat them down, told them, Nana, and keep them to it. These are the rules. These are Nana rules. These are their rules. And I said, yes, very obediently. And I looked at these three gorgeous boys and I thought, Lord, help me to help them to keep the rules. So we had a wonderful week. Yeah, I gave a little bit here and I bent a little bit there. I'm a Nana, you know. And they knew I was a Nana, but they were good kids and they didn't push me at all. They were wonderful. Well, then my daughter comes back, and after I've left, she says to the boys, well, did you keep the rules? And they said, oh, yes. And did Nana tell you the rules and remind you of the rules? Oh, yes, yes. And she said, well, what was it like? So they all said what it was like having me there. Well, it was like having a substitute teacher. I said, what's that? Well, I'm a teacher myself. I've subbed. I think I knew what he meant. You know, when you go in as a sub, you know, it's not your class and it's not your rules, and you can bend a bit. And that's what I did anyway when I was a sub. And I thought to myself, God is not a substitute teacher. Those rules are rules. And you don't stand there on the roof saying, well, he knows I'm lonely, he knows I'm victim, he knows I'm this, he knows I'm that. The rules are the rules. So you remember the rules, you remember them, and you just say no. My heart goes out to our kids and our children's kids, and I look around and I look at the young women, gorgeous, beautiful young women. And you know what I want to say as a mom, as a grandmother, as a Christian, so many times. In fact, I don't want to say it. I want to scream it. Do you know what it is? I'll tell you. Put some clothes on. That's what I want to say. And I don't know if the young women understand what they're doing to the boys. And of course, there's other things the other way. But specifically for our girls. Stuart and I were taking a walk the other day, and down this forest path came a young couple. They were, looked teenagers or a little bit older. They were holding hands. And at first glance, coming down this forest path, I honestly thought she was naked. I didn't see any bit of her clothing. Then as we got near, I thought, oh yeah, she's got a wisp here and a wisp there, you know. And I said to Stuart, look at this. He doesn't stand a chance. And Stuart said, really? I think he stands a very good chance. Right. We were both right, right? What's the matter with Bathsheba? She needed to put some clothes on, basically. She was careless. Maybe it was deliberate, and maybe it wasn't. And I don't think the kids understand. Everybody's doing it. Everybody's buying it, etc., etc. But you just say no, even when you don't stand a chance, when it's that hard, when the boy or the girl is making it as difficult as possible to resist. You just say no, and you get off the roof. You look for the way out. Now, in closing, I want to read you something from a very wonderful young preacher. His name's Peter Briscoe. And he was preaching a series through Proverbs, and he was dealing with sexual purity. And this story is so wonderful, and just what I want to finish this, I'm just going to read it to you from the transcript of his radio program. A 19-year-old young man, he's setting up a case study for his congregation. He said, I want to close by setting up a case study. Think about this. A 19-year-old young man is dating a 20-year-old girl, and after a college basketball game, he and his best friend on the team are given Valentine cards for their girlfriends. The card leads them on a scavenger hunt driving all over the city of Minneapolis. The hunt ends at a hotel room on the first floor of a nice establishment on the north side of town. And the young men go inside, and there are balloons and ribbons and romantic music, and there's cake and ice cream. And their girlfriends yell, Happy Valentine's Day, as they enter the room. And after chatting and laughing for a while and playing some board games, one of the young men excuses himself and goes to the restroom. And when he comes out, the other couple has left. The lights have been turned down, his girlfriend is in the bed, and all her clothes are on the floor. What does the young man do? Peter has posed this scenario. Well, then Pete goes on to describe the wise man and the fool, which is what he's preaching about. Is he a fool or is he a wise man? What is wisdom? Spiritual intelligence lent to us by God to know what to do. Is he wise or is he a fool? And then Pete says, so what did I do? Yes, he says, this isn't a case study. This really happened to me when I was in college in Minnesota. I came out of the bathroom. I found myself in this situation, and I'm going to walk you through what took place. I had three thoughts hit my mind at once. I didn't know I was capable of thinking three things at once, but I was. The first thought was, run, Pete, run, run, run. So that was going on. While my other two thoughts popped in, the next thought was I was able to picture my mom and my dad. I saw their faces as I closed my eyes, and I reminded myself that if I did what, I'll be honest with you folks, he said, I wanted to do, if I did it, it would affect them. It would be going against what they always taught me and what they poured into my life. And the third thought which came into my mind was a verse that I'd memorized because my youth pastor made us. There has no temptation taken you, Pete, that such is this common to man. But God is faithful, and he won't allow you to be tempted above that you're able, but will make the way to escape. And I opened my eyes, and there was the door. And I thought, that's the way. Out there. And all these three thoughts hit me at once, and I started to run, literally, to the door. And I whipped it open. I was in the parking lot, and I sprinted to my car, and I couldn't get my keys. And I was trying to get them in the door, and I got in the door, and I rode home as fast as I could. And I got to my dorm room, and I sat on my bed, and I wept. I was so scared. I had nearly got in the bed. And I got on the phone, and I talked to my dad, and I told him what had just happened. And I told him how scared I was. And we talked, and oh, he says, I look back on that, and I think you know that for a 19-year-old kid, I made a wise decision that day. I'm absolutely convinced the Holy Spirit grabbed me and pulled me out of that room. And I'm so glad he did. Because my life is better now because he did. My marriage now is better because he did. And what I want you to understand is that all this biblical stuff on purity that I'm throwing at you today, it really applies to life. And you are going to find yourself in a bunch of situations this week, perhaps not as graphic nor that defining, but a bunch of situations nevertheless where you have to make a decision. Boy and girl, man and woman, grandparents, middle-aged, I don't care. All of us, there will be a roof that we stand on. And all of us will make a decision whether to stay there and go along with giant temptation or get off the roof. Pete says the decision you make and the action you take will dictate whether you are a fool or a wise man. God wants us to be wise men and women and wise boys and girls. He doesn't want us to be a fool. Doesn't want us to be a fool. It's about you and God and God and you. Or maybe you and your children. you and your wife or your husband, or you know who is it about. And I just want you to go there. Maybe you have to go back to the time you didn't get off the roof, or maybe you have to go back just to yesterday when the boss invited you out for lunch and you're married and you're tempted. You want to go. Whatever. Now what are you going to do? Would you talk to God about this?
0: This is Telling the Truth, and you've just heard Jill Briscoe with the conclusion of her message, Getting Off the Roof, part of the Briscoe's powerful Triumph Over Temptation series. Jill, how can both men and women keep from tempting the other sex?
2: Do you know something? I'm going to say something. You know how. You don't need a seminar and you don't need a book. We know if we're honest, if we're fluttering our eyelids or giving that signal. Of course we know. Certainly we know if we're women. I can't speak for men, but I'm guessing. We know if we're overstepping the mark and tempting the other sex. It's being honest with yourself we need to be. We need to learn to be honest with ourselves. Just honest. Say to God every morning, will you help me to just be honest? And then you'll really know. And when you catch yourself in any sense overstepping the line, and you'll know where the line is, you'll know, then that's where you have to say no physically. Use your body to say it. And you can do this. No, Jill, I can't. It's too strong for me. No, you can say no. The Bible teaches very clearly. It would not be fair of God to tell us to say yes or no if we couldn't say yes or no. No matter how much we want to say what we shouldn't say, God says we have choice and we have the power to choose and the power to say no or to say yes. And so just get honest. Say to the Lord, keep me honest. You know. And so say that before you go out the door every day, whether it's wherever you are in a situation where this might necessitate a no today. Say to God, shout. That's what I say, shout at me. I don't do well with the whisper. I can pretend I don't hear that. Shout at me. And then give me the power you've promised to say no.
0: Thanks so much, Jill. Tune in tomorrow for Stuart's very helpful message called How Should I Handle Temptation? Experience Life Tuesday on Telling the Truth.

We are on Facebook. Our Facebook page is TWR Africa. Give us a like, a follow, and stay in touch and interactive with us. We're going to enjoy a song by the Judah Ministries, Love You So Much. And after this, we'll enjoy Die Bibel für vandaag, Afrikaans through the Bible program. Stay with us.

0: Dankie dat u geluister het na die Bybel vir vandag. 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
1: 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TWR's Women of Hope program not only reaches women, men who hear it are affected as well.
2: I am a university student, and sometimes life is very stressful for me. I didn't know anyone who could encourage me or what I was doing wrong. I would smile and be friendly, so no one knew I was unhappy. But one day, I heard your program Women of Hope. You talked about resting, and even though I'm a man, I learned a lot from this program. Thank God that He never forgets me.
1: Around the world, the Spirit of God uses TWR programs to bless people in many places, some of which are difficult to reach in any other way.
3: 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Have your notes close to you, your coffee or tea, and let's dive into the Word of God on Through the Bible.

0: Welcome to Through the Bible. Today we get a crash course in the law, covering everything from justice to daily life. The ancient commandments found in Exodus still shape the world that we live in today. And as the Bible bus rolls through the whole Word of God, we're in chapters 22 and 23, where we're going to discover that God clearly defined right and wrong when He gave the basic social laws for civilized society. So while you hop aboard the Bible bus and find your seat, we got a quick minute to hear from those on the Bible bus with us. First, here's a voicemail from Rich.
1: My name is Rich, and I live in Nevada County, California. I've been a Christian most of my life. I accepted Christ when I was a young child. But Dr. McGee has really added a lot of depth to my study, and I really enjoy it. So I just wanted to thank you. If possible, I'd like to get some bookmarks and some bus passes, as I've told many of my friends about the doctor, and it would be nice to have the bus passes that I could just give to them. And it would also be good to have a bookmark so that I would know ahead of time what sections of the Bible are going to be studied and could read and study ahead of time. So thank you very much.
0: Thanks, Rich. I'm sure that our team has already sent you that bookmark and the Bible bus passes. Good job on asking for both. And here's one last thought from a listener named Jennifer says, I love TTB. It has deepened my knowledge and understanding of Scripture so much over the years and encourages me to go even deeper into the Word on my own. God's Word is an unending treasure trove of life and peace. I'm so grateful for this ministry and Dr. McGee's teaching and for all who serve to get it to the whole world. Well, it's great to hear from you, Jennifer. I'm so glad that you're aboard with us. And we'd love to hear from you too, by the way. Would you tell us who you've invited to study God's Word with you? Or maybe you could point to one stop on the Bible bus that changed your walk with God. Where would it be and why? Let's pray as we begin our study. Heavenly Father, would you let us see your rules and regulations, that they're not meant to restrict our freedom, but to provide the way for us to live freely in you? We pray this in Jesus' name. Amen. Here's Dr. J. Vernon McGee with our study of Exodus 22 on Through the Bible.
2: And now, friends, as we come to the 22nd chapter of the book of Exodus, we're in this section that deals with what we've labeled social legislation. You see, the Ten Commandments and the order for the altar were given in chapter 20. Then you have this social legislation, 21 to 24, and then you have the instructions for building the tabernacle, which was part of the Mosaic system, and then the service of it in the book of Leviticus. Now, certain basic social laws are put down here, and these laws are basic for any kind of what we would call a civilized society. There are those that raise the question about what's right and what's wrong. Well, today, what is right and what's wrong is relative. There's no question about that. A college professor was discussing this with me. He claims to be an atheist, and he said that the right and wrong's relative. It's what you think is right. What I might think is right would be something else, and that's true. And he said, then what do you base your dogmatic conclusions? I said, well, I base them on the Word of God. I said, now, very candidly, my nature's like your nature, and I'd like to give in certain places, and I'd like to let down the bars here and there, but I said there is a standard. And the very interesting thing is that this standard has produced a society in which there has been a measure of law and of justice in the world. And these things are basic to that type of thing. And it gets down and just deals with everyday living, right down with the nitty-gritty, right where we live today, where we live and move and have our being. And it, frankly, is very boresome in a way just to read through. It's like almost reading through a law book. And the very interesting thing, our laws are based largely upon this. I'm very happy that the Word of God says, thou shalt not kill. It protects me and my family. It's a law that's been put down. And I'm happy that it says thou shalt not steal, because it protects what little property that I've got. And these things, you see, are basic to any kind of an ordered society. Now, I'm reading, and I'll not read everything through here, but there are certain things we'll lift out. Back in 21, we dealt with the person, that there were injuries to the person, laws for the protection of the person. Now you have here the protection of property. I begin reading at verse 1 of Exodus 22. If a man shall steal an ox or a sheep and kill it or sell it, he shall restore 5 oxen for an ox and 4 sheep for a sheep. Now don't ask me why 5 oxen should be restored for an ox or 4 sheep for a sheep, because I don't know, other than I would say that the sheep would be more valuable, actually, than the oxen would be. And this we see working itself out. You remember Zacchaeus said that if he'd taken anything from any man by false accusation, he'd restore him 4-fold. Why did he say that? Well, he was referring back, you see, to the Mosaic law. Now, our law today would say that a man would be given damages if someone destroys your property, and it could be an automobile or something else. Well, they don't have to give you 5 automobiles or 4 automobiles if they'd steal yours or destroy yours. But we just ask that they restore the same one or restore that of equal value. But you see, this was a great protection that was put down. And I'm of the opinion it would be better had we made it like the Word of God is. The very interesting thing is that the Word of God seems to hit the nail on the head when we are dealing with human nature, whether it's back 4,000 B.C. or 2,000 A.D. Human nature's always the same, and God's always the same, and He deals with man on this kind of a basis. Now, verse 2, if a thief be found breaking up and be smitten that he die, there shall no blood be shed for him. That's self-protection. Well, God protected the man's property, protected his home, that if a man is breaking in and it's necessary to kill the man, I wouldn't want to shoot a man breaking in unless it was absolutely necessary, but I think a man's justified to protect his property, his home, and his loved ones. And as a result, why, there should be no judgment against that man at all. You see, these are basic principles, and it gives you law and order. Had the social legislation been followed that's given way back here in the book of Exodus, we wouldn't have the social problems that we're having on the streets and in the cities of the United States today, friends. Now, let me keep reading, and I must just lift out certain things. It says, if the sun be risen upon him, there shall be blood shed for him. For he should make full restitution. If he have nothing, then he shall be sold for his theft. In other words, if a man steals, he has to make up that which he's stolen, even to the place of selling him as a slave. Verse 5, if a man shall cause a field or vineyard to be eaten, and shall put in his beast, and shall feed in another man's field, of the best of his own field and the best of his own vineyard, shall he make restitution. In other words, if a man has a cow or a sheep and they break through into another man's field, then he's to make restitution. And if fire break out and catch in thorns, so that the stacks of corn or the standing corn of the field be consumed therewith, he that kindled the fire shall surely make restitution. You see how practical this is, friends? And actually how right it is, by the way. This is God putting down certain great basic principles for the weal and welfare of mankind here on this earth. And He's giving it. This is the Mosaic system given to His people, and they were to be an example to the nations of the world. And then if you read on, you find many of these laws. Now, I'm not wanting to lift out all of them. I'm trying to let us see a great principle here. And it's very important, I think, to see that. Now, I drop down to verse 16, and this is actually crimes against persons. Verse 16, if a man entice a maid that is not betrothed and lie with her, he shall surely endow her to be his wife. In other words, if a man rape a girl, he's forced to marry her. That's the way we put it today. At least it was formal. It's not quite like that today. But suppose if a father utterly refused to give her unto him, he shall pay money according to the dowry of virgins. In other words, he shall pay a penalty for what is done. Thou shalt not suffer a witch to live. Now, I'll be coming back to that when we get to Deuteronomy. And I can only make this suggestion that today we are seeing a resurgence of Satan worship and of the supernatural that is appearing again in the world. And it's potent, friends. There's no question about that. And this is connected with it. Don't think this is superstition. We're not back in New England in colonial days now. We're in the 20th century, and we're seeing this appear today, and it happens to be a reality. I'll be dealing with that when we get over in the 18th chapter of Deuteronomy. Now, whoso lieth with a beast shall surely be put to death. And this shows how low man can go. He can sink down until he's as low as the beasts of the field. And this is an evidence of it. And God made a law. Why did he make a law? Well, because this was being done, friends. Verse 20, he that sacrifice unto any god save unto the Lord only, he shall be utterly destroyed. Now, this was the severest penalty of all. And had it been followed to the very letter, why, we would have today a much better society than we have. I recognize this is harsh. But after all, when you've got a cancer or a tumor, you want to cut it out, friends, and you want to get rid of it. And this is what this happens to be. Now, it says here, verse 21, thou shalt neither vex a stranger nor oppress him, for ye were strangers in the land of Egypt. This is the good neighbor policy, you see. Ye shall not afflict any widow or fatherless child. Do you know what got rid of this child labor and where the child labor laws came from? Came from the Wesley revival, friends. The Word of God has been basic to all of these great movements that have brought blessing to mankind. And the fatherless child, where did orphans' homes start? Verse 23, if thou afflict them in any wise, and they cry at all unto me, I'll surely hear their cry. And I believe that God protects these that are helpless today. I tell you, there's a great day of judgment coming for those that have mistreated folk in conditions like this. And he says here, and my wrath shall wax hot, and I'll kill you with a sword, and your wives shall be widows, and your children fatherless. God's very severe when he's talking about law, friends. It's very severe here. Now he says, if thou lend money to any of my people that's poor by thee, thou shalt not be to him as a usurer, neither shalt thou lay upon him usury. In other words, excessive interest. You don't take advantage of him. And yet we find that has taken place today. Now these are some of the laws, and all of this is together. It says over in chapter 23, thou shalt not raise a false report. Put not thine hand with the wicked to be an unrighteous witness. Be careful what you say. And God had a law concerning that. Did you know that a gossip, friends, is as bad as a murderer in your midst, or a thief, or an adulterer? And yet today the gossiper gets by. God had a law for this, you see. Thou shalt not follow a multitude to do evil. This would put you out of the marching business and protesting. Friends, thou shalt not follow a multitude to do evil. I was very much interested in meeting a very attractive young fella, and I asked him why he did all this, and he said because he was trying to find his identity. We got a lot of people trying to find out who they are. But he said that he wanted liberty and freedom. I said to him, but how much liberty do you have? I asked him about his dress, and he said that was the expression of it. I said, well, they just happened to be about 10,000 of these folk dressed just like you are. Would you dare dress differently than they dress and run with them? Would they accept you? And he said, no. Well, I said, you don't have much freedom, do you? You've got to dress like they dress. I said, you see, you don't have the liberty that you think you have. Don't follow a multitude to do evil. Neither shalt thou speak in a cause to decline after many to wrest judgment. This is a very good law to read today. God is very much up to date, is he not? Neither shalt thou countenance a poor man in his cause. May I say to you that judgment should not be swayed toward the rich or toward the poor. Judgment and justice should be exercised. You know that the Romans depicted justice as being a woman. That is, it must be tender, but also blindfold, no respecter of persons, and a sword in one hand, which means that when the judgment is handed down, there'll be the execution of the penalty, but in the other hand are the scales, and it'll be fair. That's the thing that needs to be exercised today in our midst. Now God gives them, again, this law concerning the Sabbath day and the sabbatic year. Verse 10, 6 years thou shalt sow thy land, and thou shalt gather in the fruits thereof, but the seventh year thou shalt let it rest and lie still. Now we'll find out when they go into the land, God will go over this with them. We'll get that in the book of Leviticus, this matter of the Sabbath day, the sabbatic year, and the year of Jubilee. And I'll reserve until we get there to go into detail concerning this. This is very important, and you'll notice he gives it in a very brief way here at the beginning, but he'll go into detail concerning this later. Now he says in verse 14, three times thou shalt keep a feast unto me in the year. Thou shalt keep the feast of unleavened bread. Thou shalt eat unleavened bread 7 days, as I commanded thee in the time appointed of the month Abib. For in it thou camest out from Egypt, and none shall appear before me empty. And the feast of harvest, the first fruits of thy labors, which thou hast sown in the field, and the feast of ingathering, which is in the end of the year, when thou hast gathered in thy labors out of thy field. Three times in the year all thy male shall appear before the Lord. Now that'll be given to us again, friends, when we get over to the book of Numbers, and we'll find out that it was the Passover feast and the feast of Pentecost and the feast of Tabernacles that all the males had to go to Jerusalem. Now, before they get in the land, they're told certain laws that will guide them when they get in the land. Verse 20, behold, I send an angel before thee to keep thee in the way and to bring thee into the place which I have prepared. Beware of him and obey his voice. Provoke him not, for he will not pardon your transgressions, for my name is in him. There's always been the question of who is this angel, and I think many of you already know my interpretation. They all did drink the same spiritual drink, for they drank of that spiritual rock that followed them, and that rock was Christ. And then you'll notice, neither let us tempt Christ, as some of them also tempted and were destroyed of serpents. Neither murmur ye, as some of them also murmured and were destroyed of the destroyer. You see, it's the Lord Jesus that they were to obey. This is the one definitely here. Now we are told that when they went into the land, that they would find there an enemy, and the land was filled with the Amorites, Hittites, Perizzites, Canaanites, Hivites, Jebusites, and Electrolytes. And God says, I intend to put them out of the land. And it's because of their sin that God did that. Now the Lord says to them, I will send my fear before thee, and I'll destroy all the people to whom thou shalt come, and I will make all thine enemies turn their backs unto thee. And God says that I intend to put you in that land. Now, he tells them very carefully here in verse 32, thou shalt make no covenant with them, nor with their gods. Now, you'll find out that was the great mistake of Joshua, of making a covenant with the Gibeonites that were in that land. He didn't think they were in that land, but they were. And he made a big mistake by not investigating more. And, of course, the reason they went into Babylonian captivity is because they went into idolatry and served other gods. Now, this brings us down now to chapter 24. You can see this is social legislation, God dealing with their everyday affairs of life. May God richly bless you, my beloved.
0: You know, it's fascinating how God is concerned with everyday affairs of life. I'm Steve Schwetz, grateful for your company as together we travel the highways and byways of God's Word. Until next time.

0: Our story on the Bible Bus today is just one step in a five-year journey through the entire Word of God. Come along for the ride, and you'll study both the Old Testament and New Testament, discovering God's great redemption story. Is this your story too?
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1: We've been learning about and learning from the man of heroic endurance. Job, a man of heroic endurance, that is the name of the series on Insight for Living with Chuck Swindoll. Let's join him for tonight's edition of Insight for Living, and I trust this will be a blessed time.
2: When someone you love is hurting, words suddenly feel dangerous. Say too little and you seem indifferent. Say too much and you risk making things worse. Most of us have been there, standing beside a grieving friend, desperate to help, uncertain what to offer. And in those awkward moments, we've probably said things we later wished we could take back. Well, today on Insight for Living, Chuck Swindoll describes a conflict in the book of Job, where a man attempted to comfort his suffering friend, but failed spectacularly. The practical life lessons are embedded in this true story.
3: We're in the midst of our study of Job, and we have come to chapter 8 today. I'm calling today's sermon Continuing the Verbal Fist Fight. Just want you to understand that has to do with Job, not some board meeting or something else that's gone on. We don't have those kind of meetings here, thank goodness. But Job certainly had them with his alleged friends. I want to read sections of chapters 8, 9, and 10. Please follow along. Then Bildad the Shuhite answered, "How long will you say these things, and the words of your mouth be a mighty wind? Does God pervert justice? Or does the Almighty pervert what is right? If your sons sinned against him, then he delivered them into the power of their transgression. If you would seek God and implore the compassion of the Almighty, if you are pure and upright, surely now he would rouse himself for you and restore your righteous estate." Chapter 9. Then Job answered, "In truth, I know that this is so, but how can a man be in the right before God? If one wished to dispute with him, he could not answer him once in a thousand times. Wise in heart and mighty in strength, who has defied him without harm?" Verse 32. "For he is not a man as I am, that I may answer him, that we may go to court together. There is no umpire. There's no arbitrator between us, no defense attorney between us, who may lay his hand upon us both. Let him remove his rod from me, and let not dread of him terrify me." Then across the page, just one section more in chapter 10, verse 17. "You renew your witness against me and increase your anger toward me. Hardship after hardship is with me. Why then have you brought me out of the womb? Would that I had died and no eye had seen me. I should have been as though I had not been, carried from womb to tomb."
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3: Job and his friends remind me of a forest tale that comes from the northern part of Canada. It seemed as though there was a group of porcupines who on cold nights would huddle together. And to stay warm, they pushed up close together.

0: weather, but even though the weather was cold, their quills were sharp. And so they then, because they pricked one another, began to move further apart. And then the cold blast of icy wind would blow on them, and they would shuffle back together, and they'd stay long enough until they could no longer stand the pricks from one another, and they would push apart, and they continued this strange dance through the night. As one wag described it, they needed each other, but they kept needling each other. And it reminds me of Job. Who doesn't need the presence of a friend when all hell has broken loose in one's life? And who, as a friend, wants to stay away from someone who is going through the depths like Job was going through, knowing that there might be something that they could say that would bring sympathy and comfort and encouragement? And so they came together. But the closer they got together, as we're learning, the more, though they needed each other, they kept needling one another. And rather than carrying out their purpose, which is so clearly stated in chapter 2 and verse 11 of the book of Job, they came for the purpose of sympathizing with him and comforting him. They did neither. As a matter of fact, this verbal fist fight only got more severe. One man describes it this way: Job was wounded by their harshness, stung by their censures, exasperated by their reproaches, and driven into antagonism by their arguments. The insoluble conflict which they assume tends to place before his mind a distorted image of the character of God. God appears to be torturing him for crimes which he has not committed. To be relentlessly pursuing him as an implacable foe and without justice or reason, to be employing his resistless power to crush him to the earth. This is the phantom which his friends are constantly setting before him. This phantom, apparently so real, Job is incessantly obliged to fight, or it would drive him to absolute despair. And so he does. And so they talk. And he responds, and they keep talking, and he responds, and they keep offering these shallow answers or philosophical meanderings, and he fights to survive. H.L. Mencken was the one who first said, "There is always an easy solution to every human problem, neat, plausible, and wrong." They came with their neat answers that sounded so plausible to them, but they missed sympathy and comfort by a mile. Eliphaz was the first to speak, you may recall, and he came bringing experience as the basis of his message. "I have learned, I have observed, I have seen," and he brings all of that to Job as if Job needed to hear that. Job answers him with greater wisdom, and just about the time that Eliphaz steps back, the tag team match continues as a man named Bildad, verse 1 of chapter 8, steps on the scene. And if you think Eliphaz was offensive, you need to meet Bildad. I mean, this man is even less tactful. Talk about a human porcupine. Look at his opening line. Verse 1, Bildad the Shuhite answered, "How long will you say these things and the words of your mouth be a mighty wind? You windbag." Now, can you imagine sitting there, fevered from the sores that cover your body, the memory of 10 children now buried on the hillside, perhaps by your own hand, your wife whispering in your ear, "You need to just cursed God and let him take you off the earth. Eliphaz coming with his no account counsel. And on top of that, along comes a second friend who is probably a little younger than Eliphaz, though old in age. Bildad begins by saying, "You're a bag of wind, Job," as he listened to these lines of Job that are recorded in chapters 6 and 7 that we have already looked at. We get to chapter 8. Bildad launches into three realms of argument. Let me give you those realms, and then we'll touch on them before we read Job's answer. The character of God is in verses 3 through 7. Bildad speaks of that. The wisdom of the past, which is his basis for speaking, verses 8 and 9, and then, or really 8 through 10, and then the evidence of nature, which he goes into in verses 11 to 19, followed by a few words of conclusion, none of which bring sympathy, none of which offer comfort. First, Bildad, after calling him an empty windbag, turns to the Lord God and gives Job a lesson in theology. That's always nice. When you're trying to survive, your mouth is covered with sores as well. You can't eat your food. You can't sleep at night. You can't find peace during the daytime. And on top of that, here comes a preacher with his comments about God, all of which you already know. And so it was with Job, as we'll see. Look at what he says. He says, "Does God pervert justice? Does the Almighty pervert what is right?" And if that's not bad enough, get this line. "If your sons sinned against him, he delivered them into the power of their transgressions." Yep, means exactly what you think it means. I had to read it two or three times to believe a man would say such a thing. It's plain that your children sinned against him. Otherwise, why would God have punished them as he did? Not only are you grieved over the loss of your children, now this man has the audacity to say that they have died because God is punishing them due to their transgressions. It's amazing Job just didn't, at that point, punch him right in the kisser. But Job is a man of enormous patience. And it's good this book is not named Chuck. Let me just put it that way. Let me just put it that way, okay? If that were Chuck 8:4, you wouldn't read what you just read of Job's silence. And then he hits Job below the belt over and over again, and he does it in the name of God to make matters even worse. Listen to the pious verse 5. "If you would seek God," as if he hadn't, "if you would implore the compassion of the Almighty, if you really are pure and upright, surely now he would rouse himself for you and restore your righteous estate." The implication is what? It's obvious. Since you too are sinful, Job, God is not able to bring you, or God is not willing to bring you to a state of health and relief. You're being punished, man. You're going through this because of punishment. Though your beginning was insignificant, your end will increase greatly. Please inquire of the past generation. So he shoots back to the past. Earlier he said, "Job, look up and consider the character of God. Your sons had this happen to them because of the sinfulness of their lives. You've had this happen to you because of sinfulness in your life. And God, who is holy and just and pure, can do none other than what he has done." And as Job reels under that barrage, he now says to Job, look back, Job. Verse 8, "Inquire of past generations. Consider the things searched out by their fathers. We are only of yesterday and know nothing. Our days on earth are as a shadow. Will they not teach you and tell you and bring forth words from their minds?" Bildad, being a traditionalist, says, because we know nothing by comparison, we need to learn from those of our forefathers, those in days past. Go back to the patriarchs and listen to what they would teach us. because our lives are so brief and their words linger on through the timelessness of the duration of life on this earth, we can draw from that. The tactlessness of Bildad really grates on me. I know he has some strong things he wants to say, but you would think he would say them carefully. He reminds me of a physician I know who, after giving a particular individual a treadmill test, and the individual is rather portly and has finished the treadmill test and he's sweating and he's panting and he steps off the treadmill, and the doc says, as he looks at the results, not bad for a guy as fat as you are. I mean, the guy's done his best to stay on the treadmill, and now on top of that, he's told he's fat. I mean, some people have a great grasp of the obvious, don't they? Bildad is one of them. Now then, with the whole idea of cause and effect in mind, Bildad addresses the subject of nature, and he says, you can learn from nature about what has happened. Notice in verse 11 the mention of the papyrus, which is a plant of ancient days. The mention of green in verse 12. We're in the garden now. You can see that. The spider at the end of verse 14. The garden is mentioned at the end of verse 16. Roots that wrap around a rock pile in verse 17. He's out in nature, okay? He started with the character of God. He then went to the past, and he looked at the evidence of the teaching of those in the past, and now he looks around. He's looking around in this wisdom poem, and just as the cause and effect is true in life, it's true in the world of nature, then it's true where you find yourself. Let me draw that together for you. Can the papyrus grow up without a marsh? Implication is obviously no. Then in good poetic fashion, he repeats similar words. Can the rushes grow without water? The point is, if these plants do not have water, they will wither and die. And the implication is, Job, you are withering and dying because you're a hypocrite. It only follows that your hope is perishing because you haven't a pure heart and a right relationship before a holy God. Verse 13, here is, he just drives it home with a hammer and nail. So are the paths of all who forget God. What's the implication? Job has forgotten God. And the hope of the godless will perish. He's now calling him even godless. And then he mentions a spider's web, whose confidence is fragile, whose trust a spider's web. Can you lean on a spider's web and be sustained? No, of course not. No matter how confident, the web is fragile and will break. Job, your confidence is like that. You will soon break and you will fall. And then, having said that, he turns to the garden. No matter how luxuriant the plant, no matter how strong the root system, when it is pulled up, verse 18, if he is removed from his place, then it will deny him, saying, I never saw you. The implication is that that is what has happened. God has uprooted you, Job, and or something has happened to your root system that has led to this death-like condition in which you find yourself. Now, you say, well, boy, that's pretty complicated. Well, it's philosophy. Remember, they're the people who talk about things. They don't know what it's all about, and they make it sound like it's your fault. And that's the way it is with Bildad. He is meandering around all these philosophical thoughts, and Job is sitting there trying to put them together and think, what is there that I can gain from this? And then he closes it off with verse 20 through 22. God will not reject a man of integrity. What's the implication? You're not. Nor will he support the evildoers. By now you're getting it. You've already seen where I'm going. He will yet fill your mouth with laughter, your lips with shouting. Those who hate you will be clothed with shame. The tent of the wicked will be no more. You'll know a day when you'll pass off this earth, and all of life will be wonderfully restored for you. You'll know joy. He missed it by a mile. He certainly didn't get the point of what Job needed. A friend of mine sent me an example of this week that I think illustrates it. A man asked his wife, if you could have anything in the world for one day, what would you want? And she said, well, I'd love to be six again, she said with a smile. Early the next morning, the morning of her birthday, he got her up and off they went to a local theme park. What a day. He put her on every ride in the park, the death slide, the screaming loop, the wall of fear, everything that was. 5 hours later, she staggers out of the theme park. Her head's reeling, her stomach is upside down. Off to McDonald's next. He ordered her 2 Big Macs along with extra fries and a thick chocolate shake. And then it was to an animated movie, the latest Hollywood blockbuster. There were hot dogs and there were popcorn and Pepsis and M&Ms, a fabulous 6-year-old adventure. Finally, she wobbled home with her husband and collapsed into bed. And he leaned over and lovingly asked, well, dear, how'd you like being 6 again? One eye open, she said, well, actually, I meant my dress size. You know, Bildad misses it by a mile. He comes at Job as if Job needs sermons and condemnation and illustrations from the past and philosophical thought and examples from nature and spiders' webs and roots around rocks and all of this. And Job just says, look, can you help solve the sores I've got all over my body? Or can't you just say you're here to be with me and to sit alongside as I try to survive? But I don't need to put words in Job's mouth. He can speak for himself. And he answered. Now, remember last time we were together? Remember I told you about the cycles in Job? Get that clear in your mind, or you'll be at odds with the book. It'll be a jumble of words and dialogue that doesn't tie together. It's no reason to view it like that. There are 3 cycles. And in these cycles, there are dialogues. The first cycle, there is first Eliphaz, Job answers him. Bildad, Job answers him. Zophar, Job answers him. That finishes the first cycle. Then there's a second cycle, which is exactly the same rhythm as the first. Same ones speak, Job answers each one. The third cycle, everyone but Zophar speaks. Maybe he's walked away with his hands up saying, I can't get through to him. Job isn't very teachable. I'm not going to waste my wisdom on a man like that. And then there appears finally a younger man named Elihu, E-L-I-H-U, chapter 32, and he continues until finally God comes on the scene and they all get the evaluation. Sorry counselors are every one of you, which is a great way to put it. And then the men are put in their place. And they, in fact, are Job is to pray for them and they make things right. But we're not there yet. It's interesting. You know, there are people like this. There are people like this. One man puts it this way. It seems almost incredible that Bildad would reply so callously. There's not only indifference to Job's plight, but an arrogant certainty that Job's children got just what they deserved, and that Job was well on his way to the same fate. The lesson we must learn, I get this, is that there are such people in the world, and that they do their heartless disservice to mankind under the guise of being the special friend of God. Have you noticed that? The harshest letters I've ever received have come from fellow Christians who sign it in Christian love. Or they begin it with, God told me to write you this. And I thought, when I read it, I wonder if he's baritone or bass. And then they unload a piece of their mind they couldn't afford to lose in this letter. Eliphaz ventured a word, but I'm telling you, Bildad was downright blunt. He opens with a blast. I just want to add here, no extra charge. Think before you write a letter of criticism. Think. I believe it was Franklin, Benjamin Franklin. I believe it was Franklin who said, write your complaints in dust, your affirmations in marble. Don't record for posterity your complaints, please. If you need to do that, then say them. Say them face to face and say them kindly. Before you do that, put yourself in the shoes of the other person for a considerable period of time. Chances are good you'll never say a word.
1: Some powerful words from Chuck Swindoll. He said, before we speak, before we write, pause long enough to stand in the other person's shoes. Chances are we'll choose silence over words we can never take back. It's a simple standard, but one that could transform every relationship we have. Chuck titled today's message, Continuing the Verbal Fistfight. We'll place a bookmark in this passage because we'll resume our study right here on Tuesday's edition of Insight for Living. 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They assaulted Job with their judgment. What they didn't have were answers. And the truth is, neither do we. When the world falls apart, when suffering arrives without warning, and silence replaces all the certainty we once had, where do we turn? I'm Bill Meyer. Join us when Chuck Swindoll describes how to effectively comfort a suffering friend. Tuesday on Insight for Living.
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0: Our culture may promote the power of self-reliance, but some things simply can't be attained through your own efforts, including life's greatest blessing. Today on Turning Point, Dr. David Jeremiah takes a closer look at what it means to be saved and why no number of good deeds can ever be enough to achieve it. To introduce the conclusion of his message, Salvation Pure and Simple, here's David.
1: You know, we talk a lot about being saved. That term has sort of fallen out of favor in the last few years. But when I grew up, that's what everybody talked about. They would ask you straight out, are you saved? And salvation is the reason for that, because salvation is the doctrine of God's love for us and His giving us His Son to be our Savior. So the question about salvation is important. But I'm going to ask you today, are you saved? That's a good question. That means, have you ever come to the place in your life where you recognized your sin and acknowledged that you were falling short of the glory of God, according to the Scripture, and you asked Jesus Christ to forgive you of your sin and to come into your life and be your Savior, and you became a Christian? When that happened, according to the Bible, you became saved. And salvation is at the core of that. This is part two of our discussion of that, and we'll get to it in just a moment. First, let me remind you that we're getting to the end of this month, and before you know it, it will be over, and I won't be talking about this beautiful calendar anymore, and it won't be available anymore. So if you haven't already ordered your calendar for 2027, please do it today. 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It's 14 months, begins in November. That's why we advertise it in September. And you will have it for the holiday season, for the beginning of the new year, and for all of 2027. This is truly a gift that keeps on giving. 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Here is part two of Salvation Pure and Simple. When Paul talks about the sons of disobedience, he wasn't referring to our disobedience against God. He was referring to our failure to meet even our own standards. All he's trying to do is help us understand that we don't have what it takes to do it, not even for one day. The Bible says the heart is sinful above all things. Who can know it? And so if we don't have help from outside, we can't help ourselves. We're lost. We need something from the outside to enter into our lives. And we know that that something is a someone who is Jesus Christ, who reaches down to bring us up out of the misery of our sin. We're dead, deceived, disobedient, and the Bible even goes further and says we're defiled, among whom we also once conducted ourselves in the lust of our flesh, fulfilling the desires of the flesh and of the mind. Now, he's talking here not just about sexuality. Oftentimes, that's what we think, lust is just sexuality, but it's not that at all. It's throwing ourselves into doing whatever we want in any number of circumstances. How many people today do you see living for themselves and caring only for their own selfish needs? That's the way we were until God got a hold of us. We didn't see life outside of ourselves. We saw only ourselves. But the worst part of this list that Paul makes in the first three verses of this second chapter is we're doomed. Now, at this point in the message, I can imagine you might be feeling discouraged, maybe even upset. Maybe you're thinking, I didn't come to church to have you tell me I'm dead, deceived, disobedient, defiled, and doomed. I understand that. And the very good news is that you and I are none of those things if we're Christians, not any longer. Remember, Paul was describing what the Ephesians, and by extension, what we were before we experienced the blessing of salvation. Why is he doing that? He wants people to understand why it is they need to be saved. My father was a pastor, and he used to tell me all the time, David, the hardest thing about preaching is getting people lost first so you can get them saved. So many people come to church and they think they're okay. You know, we used to ask this question when we would talk to people about their faith. If you were to stand before God today and he would say to you, why should I let you into my heaven? What would you say? And I've asked that question probably thousands of times. And the answers are almost inevitably the same. A long list of everything we think we have done that gets us into heaven, which might be good if you could get to heaven by doing good works, but you can't. And even if you're the best of good workers, you can never be perfect. And the Bible says if you break the law in one place, you've broken the whole law. The law is like a chain. Take one link out of it and it all falls apart. What Paul has to help us understand, what we all need to understand, if you're here today and you don't know Jesus Christ, you say, well, I'm in a program. Well, good luck with that. The program won't get you anywhere. You need a personal savior who can come and live within your heart and lift you up above all of that. Because the Bible says that without Jesus Christ, this is who we are. We're dead. We're lost. We're without hope. Whenever you feel tempted to take pride in the fact that you're a Christian, remember where you came from. Look over your shoulder and look at what you once were and thank God for what He's done for you. Some of us may have grown up in good families, Christian homes, and we became Christian. Thank God for what you've been saved from. That's the reason we need to be saved. There used to be a song that said, I reached up to heaven and I couldn't quite reach the goal, but then one day God reached down to me and brought me up from where I was. So that's why you need to be saved. That's the reason for salvation. But now this is the good news. You know, the good news always comes after you understand why you need the good news. Ephesians 2:4, but God, who is rich in mercy because of His great love, has loved us. In your Bible, if you mark your Bible, circle the words, but God. I love the way Paul starts this section of his letter. In verses 1-3, he's described all the reasons why we have no hope apart from Christ. We were afloat on an ocean of our own sin with no way to get ourselves back to the shore. We were done. But God, in many ways, these are the two greatest words in the scripture. You could say these two words summarize the entire theme and message of God's word. Adam and Eve were lost forever because of their sin, but God. Noah deserved to be drowned along with the rest of the world, but God. Jonah did nothing to deserve a second chance, but God. Humanity deserved complete and total wrath after crucifying the Savior of the world. But God, you see, take any situation you want, as bad as it is, insert God in the middle of it, and everything changes. But God. James Montgomery Boyce said, if you understand those two words, they will save your soul. If you recall them daily and live by them, they will transform your life. God is the difference maker. The situation we're in apart from God, there's only one answer. You need God. You need Jesus Christ. It says in verses 4-9, but God, who is rich in mercy because of the great love with which He loved us, even when we were dead in trespasses, made us alive together with Christ. By grace you have been saved, raised us up together, and made us sit together in the heavenly places in Christ Jesus, that in the ages to come He might show the exceeding riches of His grace in His kindness toward us in Christ. For by grace you have been saved through faith, and that not of yourselves, it is a gift of God, not of works, lest any man should boast. Now I'm going to give you a quick little tutorial on what it takes to be a Christian. That's what Paul does next. He uses phrases that we know, but he puts them in the right progression. Here's the first one, rich mercy. Say that with me, rich mercy. But God, who is rich in mercy. The first ingredient in God's recipe for salvation is mercy. Paul reminded his readers that God is rich in mercy. He's got enough mercy for everybody. Here's the wonderful psalm that speaks of that. Psalm 103, verses 8-12. The Lord is merciful and gracious. He's slow to anger and abounding in mercy. He will not always strive with us, nor will He keep His anger forever. He has not dealt with us according to our sins, nor punished us according to our iniquities. For as the heavens are high above the earth, so great is His mercy toward those who fear Him. As far as the east is from the west, so far as He removed our transgressions from us. What is mercy? Here it is. Mercy is God withholding from us what we really deserve. I hear people all the time say, well, I just want justice. I don't want justice. I need mercy. If we got justice, we would get just what we deserve. But God is rich in mercy. I like what Pastor Dane Ortlund says about this. The Bible says that God is not tight-fisted with mercy. He's open-handed. Not frugal, but lavish. Not poor, but rich. That God is rich in mercy means that your regions of deepest shame and regret are not hotels through which mercy passes, but homes in which mercy abides. It means the things about you that make you cringe the most make him hug the hardest. It means his mercy is not calculating and cautious like ours. It is unrestrained, flood-like, sweeping, magnanimous. It means our haunting shame is not a problem for him, but the very thing he loves most to work with. It means our sins do not cause his love to take a hit. Our sins cause his love to surge forward all the more. Almighty God is rich in mercy. I want to tell you that today. Whoever you may be, whatever you think is beyond the pale of God's ability to touch you, here's what the Bible says. God has got so much mercy, nothing you could ever do would keep you from that supply. God has mercy. He keeps from us what we deserve. And then the Bible says he has great love. But God, who is rich in mercy because of his great love. Why has God given us his mercy? Because he loves us. Why does he love us? Because God is love, not because we've done anything to make him love us. Remember, it's not because of what you do, it's because of what he's done. You and I don't deserve to be loved, not by God, but he loves us anyway. Scripture makes that clear. The world's most famous Bible verse, everybody pretty much knows, for God so loved the world that he gave his only begotten son that whoever believes in him should not perish but have everlasting life. And Romans 5:8 says, but God demonstrates his love toward us that while we were still sinners, Christ died for us. And 1 John says, in this the love of God was manifested toward us, that God sent his only begotten son into this world that we might live through him. In this is love, not that we love God, but that God loved us and sent his son to be the satisfaction for our sins. You see the reason why we aren't stuck in our death and disobedience and defilement? No, we aren't stuck because God's got a lot of mercy and God's got a lot of love. Here's the third one. He's rich in grace. Now, let me just show you the difference between mercy and grace. It's real simple. Listen to this. Mercy is God withholding from us what we deserve, and grace is God giving to us what we don't deserve. That's what happens when you become a Christian. He covers your sin with mercy, and he gives you eternal life, which you don't deserve, which I don't deserve. That's God's grace. Ephesians 2:5 says, by grace you have been saved. In verse 7, that in the ages to come he might show the exceeding riches of his grace. Denise Banderman helps us to understand what grace is. She tells the story of taking a final exam at Hannibal LaGrange College in Missouri. When she arrived at class, all of the students were anxiously doing their last-minute review. The teacher arrived and told the nervous students that they were responsible for everything they had covered in class and everything they had read in the book. And the class began to shake. Denise knew she could never achieve. Then the teacher handed out the test face down before instructing everyone to start. To Denise's amazement, when she turned over the test, every answer on the test was filled in. Her name was even written on the exam in red ink, and the bottom of the last page said this: this is the end of the exam. All the answers on your test are correct. You will receive an A on the exam. The reason you passed the test is because the creator of the test took the test for you. All the work you did in preparation for this test did not help you get the A. You have just experienced grace. And many of us are wondering, where do I go to that school, you know? Then the professor said, some of you learn from lectures, some things you learn from research, some things you can only learn from experience. You have just experienced grace. 100 years from now, if you know Jesus Christ as your personal Savior, your name will be written down in a book and you will have had nothing to do with writing it there. That will be the ultimate grace experience. Those of us who are Christians, we love to sing the song we sing almost every week here, Amazing Grace. how sweet the sound that saved a wretch like me. Paul helps us understand what that wretch thing means. He tells us that's what we were before we came to Christ. But it was the amazing grace of God that came into our lives and lifted us up out of that mire of sin and set us on a solid rock. Listen to what Paul wrote to Timothy. He said, although I was formerly a blasphemer and a persecutor and an insolent man, I obtained mercy because I did it ignorantly in unbelief. And the grace of our Lord was exceedingly abundant with faith and love which are in Christ Jesus. Rich mercy, great love, rich grace, and number four, free gift. For by grace you have been saved through faith, and that not of yourselves. It is the gift of God. I know it sounds too good to be true. I know we've been told over and over that there's no such thing as a free lunch. But the reality remains the same. God has offered the gift of salvation to any of us who will receive it, including you and me. He has offered it to us for free. An ad for the U.S. Marines pictured a sword, and beneath the words, earned, never given. The message, if you want to become a Marine, you have to earn it through sacrifice, determination, and hard work. But if you want to become a Christian, you have to flip the script. You have to switch the first and third words of the Marine slogan. You see, the message of the gospel is given, never earned. You cannot earn your salvation. It's a gift. Becoming a Christian is not like becoming a Marine. You can't save your soul through sacrifice and determination. This is not a medal to be earned. It's a gift to be received. Have you received the gift? So how do we accept it? What does that look like? The final ingredient in God's remedy for our lives is rich mercy, great love, rich grace, free gift through faith. We receive the gift of salvation through faith. We cannot receive that gift by works, by our own efforts. Paul went to great lengths to explain that truth to the Ephesians. He said, for by grace you have been saved through faith, and it is not of yourselves. It is the gift of God, not of works, lest any man should boast. We say, Dr. German, that's all great, but what is faith? How does that work? That's coming to a place, if I can use these words carefully, that you bet your life on Jesus Christ. There's a little acrostic I used to explain what faith is. It goes, forsaking all, I trust him. That's what faith is. Faith is turning away from anything else you might hope to be putting your faith in to go to heaven. And realizing the only hope you have to go to heaven, the only hope you have to be saved is in Jesus Christ. It's not Jesus Christ plus this. It's not Jesus Christ and do the best you can. It's only Jesus Christ, nothing less, nothing more. Faith. Charles Spurgeon described it this way. He said, our condition is like that of a child in a burning house, who, having escaped to the edge of the window, is hanging on by the window sill, and the flames are pouring out of the window underneath, and the poor child would soon be burned or falling, be dashed to pieces. He therefore held on with the clutch of death. He did not dare to relax his grasp until a strong man underneath said, boy, drop, drop, I'll catch you. Now, it was no saving faith for the boy to believe that the man was strong. That was evident. That was good help toward faith, but he might have known that and still have perished. It was faith when the boy let go and dropped down into his big friend's arms. There you are, sinner, clinging to your sins and your good works, said Spurgeon. The Savior says, drop, drop into my arms. It's not doing. It is leaving off from doing. It's not working. It's trusting in the work which Jesus has already done. Trust, that is the word. Simple, solid, hearty, earnest trust. Trust, and it will not take an hour to save you. The moment you trust, you are saved. The moment you let go of all of the things you've been trusting in before and trust in Jesus Christ alone for salvation, you become a Christian. That is our remedy for salvation. Those are the ingredients: rich mercy, great love, great grace, all wrapped up in a free gift that we receive through faith. As you can see, salvation is all about God, purchased by him, offered by him, and our only part is to receive it. Can't do anything to earn it, can't do anything to merit it. You just receive it. Max Lucado sums up the message of Ephesians 2 when he makes this application to a story we all remember. It was the fall of 2010, and billions of people around the globe were captivated by the story of the Chilean miners. Trapped beneath 2,000 feet of solid rock, and 33 men were desperate. The collapse of a main tunnel had sealed their exit and thrust them into survival mode. They ate 2 spoonfuls of tuna, a sip of milk, and a morsel of peaches every other day. For 2 months, they prayed for someone to save them. On the surface above, the Chilean rescue team worked around the clock, consulting NASA, meeting with experts. They designed a 13-foot-tall capsule and drilled first a communications hole, then an excavation tunnel. There was no guarantee of success. No one had ever been trapped underground this long and lived to tell about it. Now someone has. On October 13, 2010, the men began to emerge, slapping high fives and leading victory chants. A great-grandfather, a 44-year-old who was planning a wedding, then a 19-year-old, all had different stories, but all made the same decision. They trusted someone else to save them. No one returned the rescue offer with the Declaration of Independence. I can get out of here myself. They all stared at the same stone tomb long enough to reach the unanimous opinion, we need help. We need someone to penetrate this world and pull us out. And when the rescue capsule came, they climbed in. I wonder if you wouldn't like to do that today yourself. Jesus Christ offers the rescue capsule. You say, what do I have to do to be saved? Just trust him. Just open your heart and say, Lord Jesus, I've been trusting in all the wrong things all my life. I've been trusting in my own good works. I've been trusting I can be better than somebody else when I realize what I really need is I need help from above. And you've promised it to me if I will just put my trust in your son, Jesus Christ. Jesus Christ is the rescue capsule. And you have to get in. That's all you have to do. Just believe it. You say, well, Pastor, do I have to come to a class? No. Nope. Just believe it. And he will change your life. He will change everything about you. We were in Raleigh, Durham, North Carolina, had our Turning Point rally there. It's a long weekend, and when those things are over, we're pretty well spent. We were in the elevator going back to our room at the hotel, and Donna had a copy of the program for the night, and on the front of it, it said something about Night with David Jeremiah. This guy got on the elevator, and he said, David Jeremiah, is he here? And I said, I'm right here. And I thought the guy was going to have a heart attack, you know? He said, I wondered if I'd ever get to meet you. Let me tell you my story. 30 years ago, I was in a mess of my life trying to make things right, and I started listening to you on the radio, and I accepted Jesus Christ as my Savior. My wife is saved. My family is saved. He's the head of an attorney bureau in Orlando. And he told the story of how Jesus Christ had changed his life. You know, that's not an isolated story. Whenever Jesus Christ comes to live within your heart, he changes you from the inside out and makes you the person God created you to be. I want to ask you today, are you willing to trust him? You say, well, let me think about it. And there's nothing to think about. Either you'll trust him or you won't. You say, well, I'm not going to make a decision today. If you don't make a decision today, you have made the decision. Make the decision to trust him. There's never going to be a time like this.
2: That's right. The Bible tells us that today is the day of salvation and that we should not put off for tomorrow what God has told us to do today. I always tell people the time between when God tells you to do something and you don't do it, that's the devil's time. If you felt in your spirit today God talking to you about your own relationship, about your being saved, open your heart to Jesus Christ right now while you're tender toward this message and toward him, and he will change your life. You will not believe what God is going to do in your life when you put your heart together with his in salvation. Tomorrow we're going to talk about the oneness of our faith. Once again, from the beautiful book of Ephesians, how we are together as God's people in unity and as a family. And don't forget, that's right here on Turning Point tomorrow on this good station. Thank you for listening. I'm David Jeremiah, and I'll be here tomorrow. Hope you will be too.
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0: Welcome to Serving Today, the program for pastors and church leaders. This is Andrew Cook, and it's good to be with you again. Ian Flanders joins Derek French for the last in the series on pastoral integrity. And The Practical Preacher with Colin Grimwood. Recently, we've been going back into the Serving Today archives with a series on pastoral integrity. Last time, Ian Flanders and Derek French discussed the question of sexual integrity. And to introduce today's topic, Ian begins with an illustration.
1: I want you to imagine that you're in a small boat on the sea or navigating up a river in a canoe. What's just about the worst thing that could happen?
2: Well, I imagine if the boat had a leak or water started flooding in somehow, that would be pretty dreadful.
1: You're right, Derek. And the boat could actually finish up by sinking and you'd have to swim to shore. You'd be in danger of drowning otherwise.
2: So what's the point of this illustration, Ian?
1: Well, Derek, boats are made to float on the water and to move about, transporting people and the goods they're carrying. However, when the water starts to get into a boat, that's when disaster can strike. In the same way, the church, as a body of believers, is made to be in the world, to serve people in love, and to proclaim the gospel of our Lord Jesus Christ. But when the world starts to get into the church, just as when water starts to get into a boat, then that can be a very dangerous thing, and she will no longer be at all effective in the mission that God has entrusted to her. In the light of this, today's theme is that pastoral integrity involves keeping oneself free from compromise with the world.
2: Ian, I think one of the problems with this question is that different Christians define in different ways what compromise with the world actually is.
1: Yes, you've raised an important question there, Derek, and one that's quite difficult to answer within the scope of this short programme. Some people identify worldliness with people and places and activities that we must avoid, and then they make up a list of rules forbidding this, that and the other, saying, don't go there, don't do this, don't mix with such a group of people. Others adopt the approach of saying that worldliness is a mentality or a way of thinking that can lead us into wrongdoing. They suggest that our best way of combating this is to have, as Paul writes to the church in Rome, a mind that is being transformed by the Word of God and the Spirit of God in such a way that we can discern what line of thinking and behaviour would please God in each situation.
2: I hope this isn't going to embarrass you, Ian, but what approach would you personally favour?
1: Yes, don't worry, Derek. I admit I would tend towards the second approach. If we start to think like the world, if we start to have the same kind of priorities and ambitions as the world, then we can start to act and behave in ways that are worldly and sinful.
2: Ian, having established this, can you show us how compromise with the world can happen in terms of our pastoral ministry? Do you have any examples?
1: Yes, Derek, we can consider a few. Let's first think about the issue of appointing other church leaders, be they elders or deacons or Sunday school teachers or others. We might want to judge people's suitability for the position from a worldly point of view. We might think that if a person is a successful businessman or a respected village leader or a university educated and eloquent speaker, then that he would be good in leadership in the church. Nevertheless, we need to assess people using spiritual standards and guidelines as laid down in the Bible, rather than using the world's criteria for fitness of office. Then, of course, the problem of nepotism can arise.
2: Now, can you explain what nepotism is, Ian?
1: Nepotism is a form of favouritism, and it occurs when a person obtains a job or something else, not through what he knows or what he's like, but because of who he knows. To give an example, I once heard of a church who appointed a young man to be leader of the youth work. Now, this young man

0: was the son of one of the elders in the church, but he had never made a clear profession of faith in Jesus Christ. And in fact, he was involved in an immoral relationship.
1: Yes, that's very wrong, isn't it? And it must have had a very detrimental effect upon the young people's work.
0: Yes, it did, Derek. And so we too must not give out jobs and positions just in order to please people that we know, or in order to obtain favours and influence with important people. That might be the way that many in the world conduct themselves, but in the church, we mustn't compromise with such attitudes. Responsibilities in the church should only go to those who have spiritual maturity and the spiritual gifts that make them suitable for the position.
1: Well, we're beginning to understand that the issue of compromise with the world can be quite wide-ranging and affect, well, important decisions in the church. It is a question of avoiding the world's mentality. Do you have any other examples, Ian?
0: Yes, there's maybe time for just one before we close. This affects the question of how we evaluate success in the pastoral ministry. And if we did adopt the mentality of the world, we might begin to think that numbers are all important, or how much money the church can rake in, or how splendid the buildings look. And when that happens, we might start to consider means of gaining that success that are contrary to God's word. We might, for example, start watering down the message of the Bible, or distorting the message so that we try to please men with our message rather than honour God. Our activities might become more entertainment-oriented rather than devoted to the hard work of true spiritual disciplines. Remember that the world does seek after pleasure and comfort, but this isn't necessarily what the gospel is all about. Churches that tell people what they want to hear and pander to popular desires are in danger of compromising with the world. We as church leaders have a responsibility not to allow that to happen, and it's a key area of pastoral integrity.
1: So Ian, how are we then to assess success?
0: I'd suggest we need to put quality before quantity. And although we yearn for many people to come to know the Lord, we must be sure that any who do come to the Lord are responding to the true gospel. And the ministry of the church should be designed to help people make progress as Christians and to develop within their lives qualities such as love and righteousness and faithfulness and trust in God.
1: Well, thank you for that, Ian. I believe that on that note, we come to the end of this series on pastoral integrity. It's been an important subject and you've given us lots to think about. Thank you.
0: Thank you, Derek. It's been a pleasure.
2: Colin Grimwood is with me again here on Serving Today with one of his occasional messages. And this time it's about making sure that we not only preach Christ to others, but delight in him ourselves. In other words, it's about loving the one we preach.
3: I once read these words in a book for preachers. Do you love to preach, or do you love the one you preach? It's challenging us to think about where our heart is when it comes to preaching. It's possible to love preaching for its own sake. We enjoy doing the study in preparation. We enjoy the act of preaching, much as an actor enjoys performing on stage. We get a buzz from it, and preaching becomes about me rather than Christ. There's nothing wrong with enjoying preaching, as long as that isn't the main thing. What really matters is that our hearts are taken up with Christ himself. We should love preaching because we love the one we preach. We should preach out of hearts that truly love him. Otherwise, our words become hollow and insincere. The Christ Paul preached was so precious to him. In Philippians 3 verse 8, he said, I count everything a loss compared to the surpassing greatness of knowing Christ Jesus my Lord. He is so excited by the abundance of his goodness and grace. He goes on to say that his earnest desire was to know him more. And in 2 Corinthians 4 verses 5 and 6, he says, we do not preach ourselves, but Jesus Christ as Lord, because he has come to see the light of the knowledge of God's glory in the face of Christ. We read in John chapter 21, verses 15 to 17, that it is only after Peter declares his love for the Lord Jesus that he is given the task of feeding his sheep. First, let me ask, do you know Christ yourself? Have you come to him as your Lord and Saviour in repentance and faith? Have you received the grace of his forgiveness? You need to be sure that you are converted, that you really are a Christian. Without this, you cannot truly love Christ at all. How tragic it would be to preach Christ to others and yet be lost yourself. If you are a Christian, and I hope you are, how much do you love Christ? Appreciate him for yourself. Think about all that he is. Spend time getting to know him better as you read the Bible for your own spiritual good. As you pray, think about his grace and love and worship him. What a wonderful Saviour he is. How he died for sinners. How he loves his church. What mercy he has shown to you. When you prepare your sermons, don't just think about how you will preach Jesus to others, but let it be about discovering him for yourself too. Take him into your own heart. When we love him, oh, how we will preach him. Christ will be at the centre of our preaching. How we will love to point others to him, not to us, but to him, as our all-sufficient Saviour, as our glorious King. Our preaching will be to draw people to him, to trust him, love him, and live for him. How we will preach with feeling and sincerity. We will not just be preaching about Christ, but preaching the Christ we know and are passionate about. It will be from the heart, not just the head. When the Samaritan met Jesus at the well in John chapter 4, she went to her town with excitement, saying, "Come, see a man who told me everything I did." That's verse 29 of John 4. She had experienced Jesus for herself, and she couldn't hold back from telling her neighbours. This will compel us to preach even when we're not enjoying it, when we don't feel like it. We all get dry or discouraged sometimes, but if we love Christ, we will feel compelled to keep on preaching for his sake. And we will preach even if we suffer for it. Like Peter and John in Acts chapter 4 and verse 20. The Jewish leaders threatened them not to teach in the name of Jesus anymore. But their response was, "We cannot help speaking about what we have seen and heard." Let me finish with a verse from a hymn that we could make our prayer. Oh, that my soul could love and praise him more. His beauty's trace, his majesty adore. Live near his heart, upon his bosom lean. Obey his voice, and all his will esteem.
2: 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Our thanks to Colin Grimwood for joining us again here on Serving Today, and thanks to you for listening. Until next time, this is Andrew Cook saying goodbye, and may God bless you. 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

0: Seven Signs of Christ's Return. That is our message on Running to Win with Dr. Aaron Luther. I trust it's going to be a blessing to you. You can also look forward to the Living Word for Africa with Pastor Asamoah Makana still to come on the station that speaks hope to the world. Stick around and be blessed.
1: Let us run with endurance the race that is set before us, looking to Jesus, the founder and perfecter of our faith.
2: As the killings near Gaza remind us, many ask, is peace with Hamas even possible? The saga of hatred runs deep. It all began with Isaac and Ishmael thousands of years ago and continues today. Still, Israel's rebirth is a modern-day miracle. Today, why the return of Jews to their land means that Christ is coming soon. From the Moody Church in Chicago, this is Running to Win with Dr. Erwin Lutzer, whose clear teaching helps us make it across the finish line. Erwin Lutzer is in a series on seven signs of Christ's return. Today we're looking at the rebirth of Israel, the first of those signs, and how God made unconditional promises to Abraham that gave the land to the Jewish people.
3: Now notice what he says in chapter 17 to Abraham. He says in verse 7, the Lord is speaking again. I will establish my covenant between me and you and your descendants after you throughout their generations for an everlasting covenant to be God to you and to your descendants after you. And I will give you and to your descendants after you the land of your sojournings, all the land of Canaan. Now catch this, for an everlasting possession. And I will be their God. Throughout the Old Testament, God keeps confirming this to different people who are in the line of descent from Abraham. For example, let's look at 2 Samuel chapter 7, where God says this to David. And I pick this up in chapter 7 of 2 Samuel, and we begin in verse 12, where the Lord says, when your days are completed and you lie down with your fathers, I will raise up a descendant after you. That's a reference to Solomon, because God says Solomon is going to build the temple, David, that you weren't able to build. And if Solomon is disobedient, I will correct him. But then God says in verse 16, and your house, that is your lineage, your kingdom, that is your sphere of rule, where you are reigning over there in Jerusalem and the territory adjacent to it, and your throne, that is your royalty, your right to rule, shall be established forever. Wow. No wonder David said at the end, he said, who am I and what is my house that thou hast led me hitherto? Who could I be that you would use such a, to whom you would give rather, such a marvelous, unbelievable promise? By the way, isn't it interesting that when Jesus is in the womb of Mary, the Lord comes and sends an angel and says regarding the one who is to be born, he shall be great and shall be called the Son of the Highest, and the Lord God shall give unto him the throne of his father David, and he shall rule over the house of Jacob forever, and of his kingdom there shall be no end. When God made this promise to David, God was thinking of Christ who would fulfill it. Now let's not lose sight of the premise that I have made today. That in the Bible, in the Old Testament, God predicts a day is coming when Israel is going to be gathered in the land and Jesus is going to be the Messiah whom they are going to accept. And that's why we have this connection to prophecy. Now, I'm going to continue to read. There's an Old Testament prophet by the name of Jeremiah. Now, you know, the Jews, they were unfaithful. They turned to idols. They turned away from God. And God had the Assyrians come and take the northern tribes into captivity. And then later on, he had the Babylonians come and they surrounded the city of Jerusalem in 586 BC. And they took the Jews off and Jerusalem was ruled by pagans. And you have those periods of time when the Jews are out of the land. You know, if God was saying that their obedience or disobedience was dependent on whether or not he'd keep his side of the bargain, he could have cast them off long ago and said, I'm not going to put up with these people. I've had it up to here. Let it be. I'm going to give my blessings to somebody else if this is the way they're going to act. Remarkable thing is, he hangs in there with them. Now listen to Jeremiah's words in chapter 23. And when I read this, I want all of you to be thinking of one question. Has this ever been fulfilled? Has this happened yet? Jeremiah 23, verse 3, "Then I myself shall gather the remnant of my flock out of the countries where I have driven them, and will bring them back to their pasture, and they will be fruitful and multiply. I also shall raise up shepherds over them, and they will tend them, and they will not be afraid any longer or terrified, nor will any be missing, declares the Lord. Behold, the days are coming, declares the Lord, when I will raise up for David a righteous branch, and he will reign as king and act wisely and do justice and righteously in the land. In his days, Judah will be saved, Israel will dwell securely, and this is his name by which he will be called, our Lord, our righteousness." It's a reference to Christ ruling over the territory in the land. Verse 7, "Therefore, behold, the days are coming, declares the Lord, when they will no longer say, 'As the Lord lives, who brought up the sons of Israel from the land of Egypt,' but 'As the Lord lives, who brought up and led back the descendants of the household of Israel from the northland and from all the countries where I have driven them, then they will live on their own soil.'" What a promise. It's not been fulfilled. The Jews have been scattered, they've been brought back, but they're not accepting Christ as righteousness and Christ like that. And they're not living securely in the land. Just go to Israel today. Soldier on every street corner. Now I have to pause here because you've been so kind to listen to all that I have to say. And you know what? I've still not finished all that I'm going to say. There are some folks, and many of them are very fine Bible scholars, who believe that God is finished with the Jews as a nation because all of those promises of the Old Testament now are applied to us, the church. And these fine people, I believe, are wrong. I just needed to throw that in. Listen to this. Listen to Jeremiah 31. Now listen up, all those of you who think that Israel does not have a future because God has finished with them. I think he wrote this text for people who might think of things like that. You'll notice what he says, Jeremiah 31, verse 35, "Thus says the Lord, who gives the sun for light by day and the fixed order of the moon and the stars for light by night, who stirs up the sea so that its waves roar, the Lord of hosts is his name. If this fixed order departs from before me, declares the Lord, then the offspring of Israel also will cease from being a nation before me forever. Thus says the Lord, if the heavens above can be measured and the foundations of the earth searched out below, then also I will cast off the offspring of Israel for all that they have done, declares the Lord. God says, I'm hanging in with the nation. I will not cast them off. At the end of time, I will fulfill my promises to them." Now, the prophets keep saying the same thing in the evening service. I'm doing a series on the book of Amos. But before we get to Amos, let me just read some words from Ezekiel. And I'll give you the reference after I have read it so that you just listen carefully to what the prophet Ezekiel says. "Therefore say to the house of Israel, thus says the Lord God, it is not for your sake, O house of Israel, that I am about to act, but for my holy name, which you have profaned among the nations where you went. And I will vindicate the holiness of my great name, which has been profaned among the nations, which you have profaned in their midst. Then the nations will know that I am the Lord, declares the Lord, when I prove myself holy among you in your sight. For I will take you from the nations and gather you from all of the lands and bring you into your own land. And then I will sprinkle clean water on you and you will be clean. I will cleanse you from your filthiness and from your idols. And I'll give you a new heart and remove the heart of stone from your flesh, from you. And I will give you a heart of flesh and I'll put my spirit within you." Well, the text goes on, but notice what God is saying. I'm going to bring you back into your land, and then you're going to be converted. You are going to accept the Messiah and the power of the Holy Spirit of God in your life. I mentioned prophets such as Amos. They all say essentially the same thing. Amos said, and by the way, that passage of scripture was Ezekiel chapter 36. But Amos says in chapter 9, also I will restore the captivity of my people Israel, and they will rebuild the ruined cities and live in them. They will also plant vineyards and drink their wine and make gardens and eat their fruit. I will also plant them on their land, and they will not again be rooted out from their land, says the Lord God. Well, we've talked about the Old Testament covenants. We've talked about the prophets. What about the New Testament? Jesus said in the book of Luke, he said that Jerusalem, he says, will be trodden down by the Gentiles until the time of the Gentiles is fulfilled. The key word there is until the time of the Gentiles is fulfilled. Clearly, I believe that in his mind, he was thinking that then again, the Jewish era will begin in the city of Jerusalem. The Apostle Paul, confronted by people who said, well, you know, the Jews rejected Jesus. And because they rejected Jesus, God is finished with them. God is taking the promises of the Old Testament and just giving them to the church. Paul meets that opposition directly in chapter 11 of the book of Romans. He says, I say then, God has not rejected his people, has he? May it never be, because I too am an Israelite, a descendant of Abraham of the tribe of Benjamin. He goes on to say that not all Israelites are going to believe, most assuredly, but he's saying that there's going to be a remnant. There are going to be some people who are going to be alive at the return of Jesus Christ, some people from that nation, and they will believe on Jesus. He says in verse 26, and thus all Israel shall be saved. As it is written, the deliverer will come from Zion, and he will remove ungodliness from Jacob, and he will make a covenant with them. That means that there's going to be a generation of descendants of Abraham who are going to be saved because they recognize Jesus Christ to be the Messiah in fulfillment of the Old Testament promises.
4: My dear friend, if you recognize that Jesus Christ is the Messiah, he is the Savior, you will begin to understand how valuable you are, because after all, he died for us. And the good news is that no matter how often we fail, God is able to reach us in our failure.
1: 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Next time on Running to Win, more details of why Israel's rebirth points toward the coming of Christ. 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

0: Stronger, what an encouraging song by Reuben Morgan and Ben Fielding. 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We join him now.
1: We meet today in Jeremiah chapter 16 and 17. God forbids Jeremiah to marry. Now the days are becoming increasingly difficult for Jeremiah and even for the nation of Judah. The nation of Judah is coming to the end of its robe. As nearly as I can judge, it is within 10 years of the destruction of Jerusalem at this particular time. Nebuchadnezzar is certainly coming. Here is Jeremiah 16, verse 1 to verse 4. The word of the Lord also came to me, saying, "You shall not take a wife, nor shall you have sons or daughters in this place. For thus says the Lord concerning the sons and the daughters who are born in this place, and concerning their mothers who bore them, and their fathers who begot them in this land. They shall die gruesome deaths. They shall not be lamented, nor shall they be buried, but they shall be like refuse on the face of the earth. They shall be consumed by the sword and by famine, and their corpses shall be meat for the birds of heaven and for the beasts of the earth." Now, this is a very sad story describing the horror that was going to come. And God's advice to Jeremiah is, do not get married. God is revealing to Jeremiah here the horror that is to come upon the land. And he tells him not to marry. Now, the message of God to his people came through the events of the life of the prophet. It's not like Jeremiah was speaking apart from what was going on. It was through his life. He lived the life. In other words, his message is also autobiographical to his life. He was forbidden to marry or to have children. Now, the Hebrew sentence emphasizes that Jeremiah was never to take a wife. A catastrophe was coming upon the family so that parents and children would die horrible deaths. Now, I think that the reason for this instruction is quite obvious. If you will turn to Psalm 137, which was written after the Babylonian captivity, you will see the fate the children suffered. Actually, that psalm talks of when the Israelites, the people of Judah, are now in Babylon and they are singing that doleful song, "By the rivers of Babylon, there we sat down and wailed as we remembered Zion." Now, in the last two verses of Psalm 137, it says that Babylon will be destroyed and they will do to her just as she had done to Judah. And verse 8 and verse 9 says, "O daughter of Babylon, who are to be destroyed, happy the one who repays you as you have served us. Happy the one who takes and dashes your little ones against the rock." My friend, when Nebuchadnezzar took the city of Jerusalem, the conquerors seized little children and dashed their heads against the stone. They ripped open the pregnant women and just killing them mercilessly. And God asked Jeremiah not to get married because he wanted to spare the prophet Jeremiah this terrible anguish. Now, under certain circumstances, it is actually best not to bring children into this world. I sometimes wonder about the times in which we live. My heart goes out to the little ones today. I look at my own little children and actually sometimes tears just come to my eyes. They may live out their lives through some terrible times, so I pray for them and ask the Lord to protect them and to keep them. But a great deal could be said about this. For you do not know what will come after you are gone, but we are living in difficult times. And we can even see here, Jeremiah is given that advice. Anyway, that gives us a very sad and dark side of that time in Judah. But here is a bright side, a bright note. "Therefore, behold, the days are coming, says the Lord, that it shall no more be said, 'The Lord lives,' who brought up the children of Israel from the land of Egypt. But the Lord lives, who brought up the children of Israel from the land of the north and from all the lands where he had driven them. For I will bring them back into their land, which I gave to their fathers. Jeremiah 16, verse 14 and 15. This is a bright side now. Even though Judah would experience that dark life after 70 years, Judah will come back and they will be restored. This dark moment in Judah's history, God allows Jeremiah to see a brilliant future. It is as if he actually looked down the dark tunnel of the future and he saw the light at the other end. It is interesting that this theme recurs throughout the writings of all the prophets. It never got so dark, but when the prophet didn't see the light that was coming, and the darker the night was, the brighter the light appeared to be. God says that the day is coming when he will bring back from captivity, back home to their lands, the children of Judah. The future deliverance will surpass the former deliverance of the Israelites from Egyptian bondage in unparalleled splendor and glory. That is a glorious prospect, my friend. Behold, I will send for many fishermen, says the Lord, and they shall fish them. And afterward, I will send for many hunters, and they shall hunt them from every mountain and every hill, and out of the holes of the rocks. Jeremiah 16, verse 16. Now this is a description of the thoroughness of destruction to come upon the people who will be dragged from their hiding places. When God is making his revenge and vindicating his own people. And first, I will repay double for their iniquity and their sin, because they have defiled my land. They have filled my inheritance with the carcasses of their detestable and abominable idols. Jeremiah 16, verse 18. Now, the term carcasses here identifies the idols which have defiled the land of Israel. And this descriptive word not only affirms the lifelessness of idols, but it also is a reference to the unclean and defiling nature of idols. That is the testimony also of Leviticus 11, 24 to 40, Leviticus 26, verse 30. O Lord, my strength and my fortress, my refuge in the day of affliction, the Gentiles shall come to you from the ends of the earth and say, surely our fathers have inherited lies, worthless and profitable things. Will a man make gods for himself, which are not gods? Jeremiah 16, verse 19 to verse 20. Well, now Jeremiah here next worships the Lord for the restoration of Israel, because he now hears God will restore Israel. What does he do? He worships the Lord. God, you will restore Israel. Not only will you restore Israel, but you will also draw the Gentiles to yourself. Jeremiah expresses the hope that the nations will finally turn from idolatry and confess the emptiness of such worship. There is a threefold mention of the word my. O Lord, my strength and my fortress, my refuge. That threefold my expresses the Lord's sustaining of Jeremiah in his loneliness. So unprecedented will the divine retribution be that even idolatrous nations will respect the name of the Lord. What an admission from idolaters that their idols are only lies. So the nations will come to the Lord, not by human persuasion, but spontaneously and voluntarily. The testimony of such an action is in Isaiah 2, verse 1 to 4, Isaiah 45, verse 14, Zechariah 8, verse 20 to 23. Without doubt, the picture here is messianic. It is best to take even verse 20 as a continuation of the declaration of the enlightened nations. Verse 20 says, will a man make gods for himself which are not gods. Even they will see the folly of idolatry. Can people be so senseless as to think that idols are gods that they have made with their own hands? Therefore, behold, I will this once cause them to know. I will cause them to know my hand and my might. They shall know that my name is the Lord. Jeremiah 16, verse 21. Now, expositors of the Bible are divided as to whether the Jews or the Gentiles are meant here. Well, actually, what is said really applies to both. There is no need to exclude either one. Ezekiel 36, verse 23, 37, verse 14 actually testify of the same. All will vindicate God's unique glory. God is who he claims to be. Once and for all, the Lord will manifest his hand and his might. He will show forth. What does that mean? He will show himself through the severe trials incurred by disobedience to his word and his will. He will show his word. He will manifest his glory. God's name will be vindicated, and the Gentiles may even come to know him as the Lord. It applies both for Jews and for the Gentiles. The message of the unmarried prophet now comes. The sin of Judah is written with a pen of iron. With the point of a diamond it is engraved on the tablet of their heart and on the horns of your altars. While their children remember their altars and their wooden images by the green trees on the high hills. Jeremiah 17, verse 1 to verse 2. Now, the sin of idolatry is not mere ritual to the backslidden people, but it is being carried on with passionate determination, just as the ancient inscription endure throughout the eons of time. Even so, the sin of Judah is written indelibly on the tablet of their heart and on the horns of their altars, where the sacrifices had been offered by a self-righteous people. Altars here may include the high places of pagan deities, as well as the brazen altar and the altar of incense in the temple. There was evil in everything that they did. It even permeated their religion. Here, Judah's idolatry is portrayed and condemned. Thus says the Lord, cursed is the man who trusts in men and makes flesh his strength, whose heart departs from the Lord. Jeremiah 17, verse 5. Now, the words cursed is the man may be a reference actually to Zedekiah, who, having put his confidence in men of Egypt, rebelled against Nebuchadnezzar. And after Zedekiah's defeat, his sons were slain in his very presence, and his own eyes were seared with a hot iron. The blinded king was then led to Babylon as a conquered monarch. Other scholars have identified the man as Jehoiakim, who revolted against Nebuchadnezzar. In any case, the message is clearly applicable to all as a warning to trust the Creator and not to trust the creation. That is the judgment that will come upon the people. Romans chapter 1 tells us that God will judge those who have worshipped creatures instead of the Creator. Those who have exchanged the truth for a lie, he will judge. But the message here comes clearly. Cursed is the man who trusts in men. My friend, do you trust in men? Do you trust in your bank account? Do you trust in your friends? Do you trust in your relatives? Do you trust in your medical aid plan? Whatever it may be. Cursed is any man who trusts in the arm of flesh, but blessed is the man who trusts in the Lord. Sometimes we think we can depend on certain men or on certain political parties to work out the problems of the world. My friend, you and I are cursed if we put our trust in men and what men can do. This is the day to trust the Lord. Today is the day of enterprising, my friend. Trust the Lord and work for him. Blessed is the man who trusts in the Lord and whose hope is the Lord. Jeremiah 17, verse 7. You see, happiness is found in trusting Yahweh, the Lord, because it is here that one may find hope. We shall be blessed if we trust him. For ye shall be like a tree planted by the waters, which spreads out its roots by the river, and will not fear when heat comes, but its leaf will be green, and will not be anxious in the year of drought, nor will cease from yielding fruit. Jeremiah 17, verse 8. Actually, this is the same thought that we found in Psalm chapter 1. Blessed is the man whose delight is in the law of the Lord. And in his law he meditates day and night. He shall be like a tree planted by the rivers of water that brings forth its fruit in its season, whose leaf also shall not wither. And whatever he does shall prosper. That is from Psalm 1, verse 2 and verse 3. You are blessed if you trust in the Lord, but cursed is any man who trusts in men. The heart is deceitful above all things and desperately wicked. Who can know it? I, the Lord, search the heart. I test the mind, even to give every man according to his work, according to the fruit of his doings. Jeremiah 17, verse 9 and verse 10. Now, this is an important verse, my friend. The heart is deceitful above all things, desperately wicked. Who can know it? Now, the heart is the center of life for the Hebrew people. That one is exceedingly deceitful and treacherous, especially in propagating the idea that man's heart is naturally good. This lie, planned and dispersed by the devil himself, has been responsible for efforts at self-reform on both individual and social levels. The word rendered desperately wicked could be translated incurably sick. The heart of every man is incurably sick or wicked and can be redeemed to righteousness only by God through faith in Christ Jesus. That description, my friend, is true of your heart and my heart. Unfortunately, we all have heart problems, my friend. We have heart trouble. Only God can make a heart transplant, a heart treatment. He specializes in transforming hearts. Man is now doing that same sort of a thing in the physical sense, but God has been doing it in the spiritual sense for a long time. When we come to God, he gives us a new life. We are born again. We are given a new nature. And sometimes we who are ministers of the word of God may use this expression when we are preaching, give your heart to the Lord. Well, we need to think a little bit about that statement. What would God want to do with that old, dirty, filthy heart of yours or mine, which has been described here as desperately wicked? He wants to give you a new heart. He is a heart specialist. He is a great physician. He does not want your heart. He wants to give you one. It's important to make that distinction, my friend. Now we will conclude this chapter with a great verse. A glorious high throne from the beginning is the place of our sanctuary. Jeremiah 17, verse 12. Now I said this is a great verse. It is a glorious verse. This is the hope of man. A glorious high throne from the beginning is the place of our sanctuary. All men have hearts which are deceitful, which are dirty, which are filth and wicked, desperately wicked, the word of God has said. But there is a sanctuary. This is the good news, my friend. There is a sanctuary. A glorious high throne from the beginning is the place of our sanctuary. A sanctuary is not only a place of worship. It is a place of safety, a place of peace. And God gave to his people certain cities which were to be cities of refuge, sanctuaries where they would be protected. That story is given in the book of Joshua, and the story continues in the book of Judges. That was the place of safety, the place to go and hide. There were sanctuaries. My friend, we are living in difficult days. It is a dangerous time we are living in. And it is very dangerous to walk our streets today in our cities. Even in our own homes, we are not safe from a mob that might come from one side to the other. We are not safe from the threats of the bomb. We are not safe from the threat of the nuclear. We are not safe. Where can we go for safety? Now, my friend, I got the good news here. There is a sanctuary, and it is the high throne of our God. That is the place where you and I can go. And He asks us to come. He asks us to come, and there is no fear in coming to that place of safety. Hebrews chapter 10, verse 19 to verse 20 emphasizes that invitation. Therefore, brethren, having boldness to enter the holiest by the blood of Jesus, by a new and living way, which He consecrated for us through the veil, that is His flesh, and having a high priest over the house of God, let us draw near with a true heart in full assurance of faith. Go to the hiding place. You hide your life in Jesus Christ. Rock of ages, cleft for me, let me hide myself in Thee. He is a hiding place. He is a sanctuary. Have you hidden your life in Him?
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3: 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Those who take the CDs are satisfied by listening to the programs. I asked one man if he had listened to a certain program, and he said, not yet, because he had to repeat the first programs. They were that good to him.
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4: So, have you ever thought to yourself, there has to be more to life than this? You chase after the things you've been told to chase after, success, relationships, comfort, but even when you get them, something's still missing. It's like being alive, but not really alive. Hi, I'm Bernie Dammit, and welcome again to Fresh. That was my life to a T. I studied hard, I worked hard, and in my early to mid-30s, I was well on my way to achieving at least some of what I thought was worth achieving. But each time one of those things dropped in my lap, they felt emptier and emptier. Back in the day, there was a man named Saul who felt that way too. He had status, education, and power until one encounter changed everything. On a dusty road to Damascus, he met Jesus. The old Saul died that day. Each time one of those things dropped in my lap, they felt emptier and emptier. Back in the day, there was a man named Saul who felt that way too. He had status, education, and power until one encounter changed everything. On a dusty road to Damascus, he met Jesus. The old Saul died that day, and the new man, Paul,

0: happen to anyone who meets Jesus. Colossians chapter 3, verses 3 and 4. Your old self has died, and your new self is kept with Christ in God. Yes, Christ is now your life, and when he comes again, you will share in his glory. Paul wasn't talking about religion. He was talking about rebirth, the kind that changes you from the inside out. Because when you put your life into God's hands, the old you, weighed down by guilt and fear and striving, fades away. And in its place, something stronger, freer and eternal begins. So if you've been longing for a fresh start, hear this. The life you were made for is hidden in Christ, and it's waiting right now to begin. That's God's word, fresh for you today. There is such power in the word of God, power to change your life.
1: 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Michael Card sings Abba Father. After this, we join Mrs. Fried on Woman to Woman, followed by Women of Hope.

0: Hello, friends. Have you ever had the unfortunate experience of packing a cardboard box or a carton with things that you needed and had it well and truly filled, then picked it up and the bottom fell out? Things were scattered in all directions, and you stood and looked at what was left in your hand with a sense of dismay. That was the last thing that you expected at that moment, and you had confidently thought that the box was strong enough to hold what you had tucked into it. At such times, I think we would take one of two attitudes, and either give the whole thing up and not bother, or look for another box and try again. I remember an occasion when this happened to me, so I know the feeling of frustration that it can cause, especially when time is limited. Things like that happen in life, and sometimes there are willing hands reached out to help, but not always. Later on, we look back on such an experience and we can laugh about it. But it was not a laughing matter at the time, was it? But there are those times for many people when it seems that the bottom has dropped out of their lives and no remedy has been found to put it together again. It is sad when this happens and when there is no relief to be found, but instead a loss of confidence and trust. Explaining a certain situation, someone will say, "The bottom just dropped out of my life and it has never been the same again." In some cases, I know that no effort was made to pick up the pieces, as it were, and to go on, while others sought for help in their time of need, found it, and let their sense of loss be a profitable one to them. I know that there are many things that are not easy to take, but for those of us who know the Lord, we can turn to Him when the foundations seem to give way, having been shaken by some unexpected sorrow, bereavement, let down, or perhaps a family upheaval, maybe a bitter disappointment, a broken friendship, a misplaced trust. Adversity in some form or another. It all looks so hopeless, and that big tearing gap that seemingly cannot be repaired and fills our hearts with grief, it can all be turned over to our gracious Heavenly Father, who will never leave us to flounder. For the Christian, the tragedy is not beyond repair when we have a Savior and friend to whom we may turn, the one who knows how to mend things for us. Just for a moment or two, let's look together at the first chapter in the book of Job and try to enter into what it must have been like for him when sudden catastrophe struck. He was known, respected, honored, prosperous, successful. And it seemed that everything was going well for him. He was a God-fearing man, and God had spoken of him as being a righteous man, but even so, he was not to be exempt from testing that was severe. With strange suddenness, he lost everything that mattered to him in life: children, servants, cattle, homes, fire, death, and destruction. What a scene of complete desolation! The bottom had surely dropped out for him. He was, as we are, a human being, but facing such devastation in his life. How did he respond to it when the first realization swept over him? The news was brought to him, and when he heard the whole story, he arose, prepared himself, and then fell down upon the ground, not in despair, but in worship, and from his lips fell the words that since then many another has taken up. "Naked came I out of my mother's womb, and naked shall I return thither. The Lord gave, and the Lord hath taken away. Blessed be the name of the Lord." In that moment of stark reality, he recognized that what he had enjoyed were the gifts of God, and now when they were gone, he had every right to take them. He had taken the good things in life as they came to him, and now in adversity he would trust and go on trusting. No blame did he attach to his God. This was a day in the life of Job, and an unexpected turn of events. And if you read on, you will find in the first verse of the second chapter, there was another day that was going to increase what seemed disaster. Yet we know, as we see the conclusion of all his troubles, that God in his mercy blessed him beyond anything he could have imagined. When the bottom fell out of life for him that first day, it was not to be the end, for there were greater riches in store for him. His acceptance of all the grief was summed up in the words, "The Lord gave, and the Lord hath taken away. Blessed be the name of the Lord." And when that is the attitude of our hearts, when things do not go the way we would have chosen, we will be blessed indeed by not allowing them to make us bitter and fill our lips with words of blame for God, who loves us and has infinite care for us, and who will do better for us than we could ever do for ourselves. Maybe there is someone who has been looking back and harping back to a certain day when the bottom fell out of your life through some happening, and it has neither helped you or anyone else, as you have let a bitter memory take over. Bitterness is a poison that should be avoided at any price, because it harms the person who indulges in it. It hurts others too, because it will affect every life we touch. It is felt in our words, it is seen in our behavior, it expresses itself in so many ways. Whereas the Christian woman who will dare to take her loss to the Lord and bow in worship at his feet will surely find peace and blessing. It was Fanny Crosby, who has given us so much inspiration through her hymns, who one day wrote, "When the hopes that smile today with the morrow pass away, when the flowers that pleasures weave fade and fall like autumn leaves, thou my shield and strength divine, closer draw my love to thine. When afflictions o'er my soul like the waves of ocean roll, when the clouds above me frown and my burdens weigh me down, rock of ages cleft for me, let me hide myself in thee." I think that is the answer, and in so doing our lives will be kept sweet and free from bitterness. The Lord gave and the Lord hath taken, but he knows what he is doing, so trust him and honor him. Bye-bye. God bless you.
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2: This is TWR Today, a snapshot of what God is doing throughout the world through TWR. TWR's Women of Hope program not only reaches women, men who hear it are affected as well.
3: I am a university student, and sometimes life is very stressful for me. I didn't know anyone who could encourage me or what I was doing wrong. I would smile and be friendly so no one knew I was unhappy. But one day, I heard your program Women of Hope. You talked about resting, and even though I'm a man, I learned a lot from this program. Thank God that He never forgets me.
2: Around the world, the Spirit of God uses TWR programs to bless people in many places, some of which are difficult to reach in any other way.
4: I was doing my rounds as a village nurse. As I entered Thomas's house, I saw him lying on the bed, shivering. "Thomas, you look like you feel terrible. What's the matter?" He answered me, "I've had chills and hot feelings all week. The fever has been getting a little worse each day. I have a bad headache, and I feel really weak and kind of dizzy. My belly hurts all over, and I don't feel like eating." I knew Thomas was sick with an infection, but which one?

0: Hello, and welcome to Women of Hope again. Thank you for having us. I'm Tammy, and Carol and I want to welcome our friend and nurse, Katie. Katie has been telling us about Thomas.
1: Katie, I'm glad you could be with us today. At the start of the program, you were telling us about Thomas and what sounded like a serious health problem. You said he had a fever and chills, and he wasn't eating.
2: That's right, Carol. As a nurse, I often see patients with fevers. A fever is a sign that the body is fighting an infection, but not all fevers are the same. Some fevers go away for a few days and then return, but others get worse at certain times of the day. The pattern that a fever follows can tell us what illness someone is suffering from. Now, Thomas's fever seemed to be getting worse each day. He was tired and wanted to sleep all the time. Thomas told me that he had not had a bowel movement for several days and that his stomach was hurting. When I saw Thomas, he'd had a fever for about a week. Just to be safe, I warned him not to touch food that others would eat in case the fever was infectious and could be passed on to others. And I told him to be sure to drink a lot of water, otherwise he might become dehydrated.
0: Doctors always remind us that we need to drink a lot of water if we have a fever.
2: After a week, I went back to visit Thomas and see how he was feeling. When I walked into his house, he was sitting up holding his stomach. He told me that he still had a high fever and pain in his stomach. Now he had diarrhea as well. He also had a pink rash, small rosy spots on his chest. When I took his pulse, it was slower than usual. I was pretty sure now that Thomas had an illness called typhoid fever. He had the fever, stomach pain, constipation and then diarrhea, and a rash. Many illnesses cause people to have a fever, diarrhea, and tiredness, but it's unusual for those symptoms to last more than a week. It made me think Thomas was suffering from a more serious condition called typhoid.
1: I've heard a lot about typhoid, but I'm still unsure about what it is exactly. Maybe you could tell us more.
2: Sure. Well, typhoid fever can spread from one person to another. The typhoid germs travel out of the body through a bowel movement, and these germs can get into food or water, and so more people catch the disease. Lots of infections are spread this way, especially if the person with typhoid or the person taking care of them doesn't wash their hands properly. Now, Thomas had been visiting a friend in the city a few weeks before and had eaten food from a street stall. Now, this was most likely where he had caught the typhoid bacteria.
1: I think it would be important for us to know how we can avoid getting typhoid or any other kind of bowel infection.
2: A disease like typhoid can be caught by eating at restaurants that are not clean or food stands on the street. So be careful where you buy your food. And at home, remember to wash fresh fruit and vegetables properly. Food is best peeled or cooked well because germs are more easily caught from raw foods. Cooking kills the germs. We must remember to wash our hands well after going to the toilet and before and after we handle food.
0: Okay, sounds like those germs are everywhere, just waiting to pounce.
2: Yes, they can be, but we can't see them because they're so small. And here's another very important thing. If you're not sure that your water supply is perfectly clean, boil the water for 3 minutes. Or treat it with a medicine, such as chlorine, before you store it to drink or use it in food. And always boil water well before preparing baby's bottles.
1: So tell us what happened to Thomas.
2: Well, I asked Thomas to collect a sample of his feces, or bowel movement, and I had it tested. The germs could be seen under a microscope. He did have typhoid fever, and the doctor said he should take a full course of antibiotics. He finished all the medicine, and by then he felt much better. The right antibiotics are able to stop typhoid because it's caused by bacteria or germs. Typhoid fever can be very serious, so if your doctor gives you antibiotics to take, you must follow the instructions closely and be sure to take the right amount of them until they're finished.
1: If someone with typhoid had no treatment, what would happen?
2: Well, if the symptoms continue without treatment, the pain and fever will get worse and could cause permanent damage to the bowels and other organs. People with severe typhoid will have severe stomach pains and bloody or black bowel movements. When a person has these symptoms, they must see a doctor or health worker as soon as possible, because without treatment, they may die.
3: So let's just remind ourselves what the symptoms of typhoid fever are. Fever lasting more than a week, stomach pain, tiredness, and a rash of rosy red spots. Some people have constipation, while others have diarrhea. A stool test or blood test can show for certain whether it is typhoid.
2: Right. And remember, typhoid can be treated with antibiotics. So if you suspect someone is suffering from this illness, please get them to a doctor or health worker as soon as possible.
3: Thank you so much for that information, Katie. I think we'll all be a lot more careful from now on when we're cooking and handling food.

0: Welcome back to Women of Hope. We've been hearing Bible stories about a man called David. He was an Israelite who lived about 3,000 years ago, and he had an amazing life, and he wrote lots of beautiful poems and songs that are found in the Bible. Fran is with us again today with another story about David. Hi, Fran. How are you?
1: Hi, Carol. I'm very well, I'm glad to say. I hope you're well, too. Today, I'm going to tell you another true story from the Bible. Just in the same way that that terrible disease of typhoid fever attacks a person's body, there was someone in this story who was ready to attack. Before I tell you this story, let me ask you a question to think about. In difficult times, if you're attacked by an illness or by worry or feeling hopeless, where do you put your hope? Who do you trust for your future? David was the youngest son of an Israelite landowner. His older brothers would go off to fight in their king's army. But David stayed around home because he had to look after the sheep. When King Saul was distressed, David would go to the king's court to play his harp, and this would calm the king's heart. Now, here's the true story from God's Word, the Bible. At this time, the Israelites were living in the land God had promised them. But another people group, the Philistines, also wanted that good land. So both armies were camped on opposite sides of a valley where a stream ran between them. They were ready for battle, but they weren't actually fighting. You see, the Philistines had a champion fighter. His name was Goliath, and he was enormous. A huge man, nearly 3 meters or 9 feet tall. He wore glittering bronze armor and a huge bronze helmet, and his spear was like a log with an iron point. A soldier walked in front of him to carry his great shield. Every morning and evening, Goliath would come out of his tent and shout at the Israelites. This is what he said. "What are you doing there, lined up for battle, you slaves of Saul? Choose one of your men to fight me. If he wins and kills me, we Philistines will be your slaves. But if I win, you will be our slaves. I dare you, pick someone to fight me." King Saul and his men were terrified. None of them wanted to fight this huge warrior. So this went on for 40 days. Now David's brothers were in the army. And one day their father said to David, "Take this bag of grain and 10 loaves of bread to your brothers and 10 cheeses to their officer in charge and find out how they're getting on." So David took the food and he arrived at the army camp just as Goliath was shouting at the Israelite army. David saw how frightened the soldiers were. He asked, "What's the reward for killing this Philistine and stopping this disgrace? After all, who's he to defy the army of the living God?" So they told David that King Saul had promised a great reward to anyone who could kill Goliath. David's eldest brother was angry when he heard David talking like that. "You cheeky brat," he said. "Who's looking after those sheep out in the wilderness?" But some other men told King Saul about David, and the king sent for him. David said, "Your Majesty, no one should be afraid of this Philistine. I'll go and fight him." "But you're just a youth," said Saul. "He's an experienced soldier." David answered boldly, "Whenever a lion or a bear carries off one of my father's sheep, I go after it and grab it by the throat and rescue the lamb. The Lord God has saved me from lions and bears, and he'll save me from this Philistine who dares to defy the army of the true and living God." "All right," said Saul. "Go, and may God be with you." He wanted David to wear the king's armor and carry the king's sword, but David refused. Instead, he picked up 5 large, smooth stones from the stream and put them in his shepherd's bag. With just his shepherd's slingshot in his hand, he went out to meet Goliath.

0: So, how do you like the story so far? Here's the army of God's people all terrified by this huge soldier Goliath. I don't blame them for holding back. It would feel like suicide to go out and fight him. Even their king, Saul, who is a very tall, strong warrior, was terrified. But I don't think they were trusting God completely, were they?
1: I think they were just looking at how big and rude and scary Goliath was. They forgot that God was greater than any champion. He made the whole world, the sun, and the stars. And he had brought them through all sorts of difficulties in that land to live as free people.
0: Then, when David's father sent him to visit his brothers, David was ready to fight Goliath. David was sure God was going to help him against this enemy who was insulting God. David was so confident because God had helped him many times already. So, David was very bold. He was sure he could win with God's help. I can just imagine all the soldiers would have been holding their breath, waiting to see what would happen.
2: Okay, let's go on with the story from God's holy book. When Goliath saw David coming out, just a youth with rosy cheeks, he roared out, "Do you think I'm a dog so that you come at me with sticks? I'm going to give your body to the wild birds and animals to eat." But David replied, "You come with a sword, a spear, and a javelin. But I come against you in the name of the Lord God Almighty. You have defied his armies, and today the Lord will put you in my power. The whole world will know that he is God, and everyone will see that God doesn't need spears or swords to save his people." David ran towards him, put his hand in his bag, and took out a stone. He fitted the stone into the slingshot and fired it at Goliath with full force. It hit Goliath on the forehead, and Goliath fell face down on the ground, dead. When the Philistines saw that their champion was defeated, they ran for their lives, with the Israelites chasing them. They didn't cause any more trouble for a while after that. And that's the end of this part of the story from God's Word.
1: That's a famous story, Fran, but it's always exciting to hear. Not because I like hearing about battles and people being killed. I don't.
2: So, what's exciting for you, Tammy?
1: I just love how brave David was, even though he was so young and not a soldier. I think he had to be brave to fight the lions and bears when he was looking after the sheep.
0: You know, I think that's where he learned to trust God, in the struggles of his everyday life and work. And it's like that for us, isn't it? We learn that God can be trusted as we turn to him for help in all the ordinary things of life. And then, when the big challenges come, we know where to turn. I know I have experienced this myself.
1: And look how confident David was in God's power. And God's love for his people. David just knew that God would look after them if they trusted him.
0: Yes, and David wasn't going to let anyone insult God or his people. God deserves respect.
2: Remember I said that David wrote songs or psalms? I'd like you to hear some things that he wrote, probably years after he defeated Goliath. I'll ask Marvin to be the voice of David for us.
3: I will praise you, Lord, with my whole heart. I will tell of all the wonderful things you have done. My enemies turn back when you appear. They fall down and die. You are fair and honest in your decisions, and you have decided in my favor.
2: That enemy sounds like Goliath. He fell down and died. And David was giving God all the praise, not himself. He was very humble. And did you hear what David said about God? He knew that God was fair and would do the right thing for him. He believed this all his life, though he had many enemies and troubles. Listen to another psalm he wrote.
3: The Lord gives me light and saves me. I will fear no one. Even if a whole army surrounds me, I will not be afraid. Even if enemies attack me, I will still trust God. Have faith. Don't despair. Trust in the Lord.
2: I wonder if you're feeling surrounded by enemies today. It may be people or problems in your life, or maybe your own worst enemy. Sometimes we can be our own worst enemy, can't we? We tell ourselves we're no good. So I'll ask you that question again. Where do you put your hope in difficult times? God's word says to look to God for your strength. You don't need to despair, because God values you, He loves you, and He has promised to always be with you if you put your trust in Him. What did that psalm say again?
1: Have faith, don't despair, and trust in the Lord.

0: We've been listening to an exciting story here on Women of Hope, and Tammy just repeated some words that David wrote thousands of years ago. Have faith, don't despair, and trust in the Lord. You know, when we pray to God, we need to come in faith. So what do you think faith means? Faith isn't wishing really hard for God to give us what we want. It's not even being quite certain that He will give us what we ask for. It certainly isn't demanding that God give us what we want. Faith isn't based on our feelings at all. And we don't have to find lots of faith to make something happen. No, it's based on God's Word. Faith is trusting God and believing that He means just what He says. I think faith is believing that God has all the power He needs to act for us. It's confidence that He loves us, and knowing that He is so wise, He will always know what's best to do. When we pray with faith, we can stop worrying because we know God is in control. So it's not about how great our faith is, but having a simple faith in our great God.
1: I think David in our story had that kind of faith, didn't he? And we can pray with faith like that and know that God hears us.
0: Well, we've had a busy time today. Thank you to Nurse Katie for all of your good information about typhoid. And Fran, it's always good to have you with us. Your story from God's Word about David was a good reminder for us.
1: And Mornette helped us to understand what it means to have faith. If you have any questions about the things you've heard today, you can write to us in care of this station. We do hope you will be with us again.

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4: 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But before that, let's listen to this beautiful song.

On an afternoon of an Australian summer day, back in 1971, I entered into my home church back in Sydney from the side door following my pastor, Ken Churchwood. And as I stood facing the altar at a certain point where a certain tune began to play, Ken asked me to turn around and look at the back of the church. And there, at that moment, it's been an overcast day, the sun shone through the side window. And I looked down the aisle and I saw the flower girl, and then there was a bridesmaid, but neither of them really took as much of a glance from me. My eyes were fixed on the back of the church. My eyes were fixed on the beautiful bride in the back of the church. My heart was beating with emotions of love for the bride in the back of the church. My thoughts were totally focused on the bride. My commitment were concentrated on the vows that I was about to make to my bride. Something else happened after that day. Something happened to me. Because from that day on, I began to grasp a glimpse of how God feels about his bride, the church. A glimpse of God's passion for his bride, the church. A glimpse of God's love for his bride, the church. A tiny glimpse of God's commitment to his bride, the church. And soon after that day, I experienced a new revelation for me personally. I became totally committed to the bride of Jesus Christ, the church. When I was a Christian, I was what you call a butterfly Christian. I would go from church to church and from preacher to preacher. Sometimes I would hear two different preachers on a Sunday morning. But after that day in 1971, I began to give up many of my misguided notions about the church. I began to give up many of my unbiblical views of the church. That day helped me to realize that the local church is the visible expression of the universal church, the bride of Christ. That the local church is where God is calling his children to belong. The local church is with God calling his children to express their commitment to him, to express their passion for him, to be active for him, to be involved with him. And just in case some of you would say, well, Michael, you really didn't have much of a choice. You're a pastor, and as a pastor, you have to be committed to the church. Just for those of you who did not know me, that for a period of 10 years, I was not a pastor. I was in this city. During those 10 years, some of you knew me then. Some of you attended my Sunday school class then in the local church. Know that I was an active member of the local church. Know that I served freely and without compensation in the local church. That I tithe my money to the local church. But you know, I often wondered, on that day back in 1971, what if my bride decided to sit in the back pew of the church for the rest of the ceremony and would not come all the way down the aisle? Have you ever thought about that? What if? What if my bride yelled from the back and said, I came this far, but no further? What if? What if my bride would have said, I want to make my vows standing here in the back of the church, just in case. I want my vows to be conditional upon you meeting all of my needs before I make my vows. What if my bride would have said, I'm going to stand near the back door. Just if something happened that I don't like, I'll be closer to the door and leave. What if? What if my bride said, I will marry you, but we'll have to live our separate ways?
What if? And I know I can hear some of you already saying, that would be an absolute farce of a marriage. My sentiments exactly. But I want to tell you today, beloved friends, listen to me. I want to tell you today, there are so many believers who do the same thing in the church, the bride of Jesus Christ. Because the relationship with God is a me-centered, therefore the relationship as bride of Christ is me-centered. They want to pick and choose. They want to come and go without accountability. They want the church to be there for them if and when they need it. They want to date the church instead of committing to the church. They want the benefits without involvements. They want the privileges without responsibilities. They want the ceremonies without the vows. They want to be consumers instead of being the bride of Jesus Christ. So they hop from church to church. I read several books of recent times about what's going on in the church. I read some interesting stories. One of the stories I read, it was about a man who goes to two services on Sunday morning. He goes to church number one because he likes the music. Then he goes to church number two because he likes the preaching, without any involvement in either place. At the first church, he would slip in just as in the beginning to get the songs. And then he will slip out as the last song is winding down. And then he drives 5 minutes away to the next church. This man timed it so well so that he will be entering church number two just as the preacher begins to preach. The sad part of this is that this man doesn't realize the incalculable loss that he is incurring not only to himself but to others. Please listen to me. Jesus did not establish his church just for attendance. Jesus did not establish his church as a spectator sport. Jesus did not establish his church so it may be periodically visited. Jesus did not establish his church so that people may go to be entertained. Jesus did not establish his church so that people may treat it as a smorgasbord. Jesus did not establish his church so that people may drop in on their way somewhere else. No, and a million no. Jesus Christ established his church so that he may be the focus of our attention. He established the church so that he may be the object, the sole object of worship. He established his church so that he and he alone be the subject of discussion. He established his church so that he may be the very center of our devotions. He established his church so that he may be the heart and the core of our affection. And any church, including this one, if the focus and the center is any other than Jesus, it is not the church of Jesus Christ. Amen. Now, some of you know this, that I have been trained academically to learn and spot trends, to study trends and changes in culture and society. All my graduate degrees is in that area. And I want to tell you what breaks my heart is that the main reason that our society is in the mess that they're in is the church. The reason why, with all of our churches today, we are becoming irrelevant to culture and society is because the church shifted its focus from Christ to me and my needs. The reason why, with all of our churches, we are not impacting society is because the church has shifted from serving Jesus to self-serving. The reason why, with all of millions of Christian books and radio and television, and I do all of that, the reason we are not making a dent on the moral decay of society is because we are seeking our glory, not his. That we are seeking our agenda, not his. That we are seeking our plan and not his. That we are seeking our program and not his. I know sometimes I feel like a voice crying in the wilderness, but I promise you, I'm going to keep on crying, I'm going to keep on speaking, I'm going to keep on giving, and I'm going to keep on challenging, and I'm going to keep on serving.
And I'm going to keep on doing this until a genuine awakening sweeps the Church of Jesus Christ across the land. Now, the purpose of the series of messages is primarily, first and foremost, is to invite the Holy Spirit of God to lead us as a church to Jesus' original purpose for the church. Secondly, the desire of my heart as your pastor, and this has been percolating for years, those in leadership will tell you this, is that we begin, each one of us, regardless of your age and regardless of your station, each one of us, be the Church of Jesus Christ. The desire of my heart that we begin today to pray. And then as the Holy Spirit moves in each individual and move among us, that revival begin to flow to other churches around the city and around the world. Now, please don't misunderstand me. I don't want you to misunderstand me. I know I come across as strong and hard, but listen to me. I don't want you to misunderstand me. I am not saying that we should not expect personal blessings from belonging to a church. I'm not saying that. But the real personal blessings can only come to us not from a slick program. Real personal blessings will come not from slick music. Real personal blessings will not come from slick entertainment. Real personal blessings will not come from pop psychology. Real personal blessings will not come from self-focus. These things are sugar-coated pills. They are placebos. They are temporary experiences. They can never bring about a permanent personal blessing. I want you to hear me right. True and real personal blessings are only possible when we come together to dethrone self and enthrone King Jesus, the King of the church. Only when the Church of Jesus Christ follows its original purpose will we see God's hand of power and blessing moving. All the other stuff is just noise. I was thinking about this and what's going on, and I thought of a story I read by one of my favorite preachers who went to be with the Lord. When the Church of Jesus Christ follows its original purpose, will we see God's hand of power and blessing moving? All the other stuff is just noise. I was thinking about this and what's going on, and I thought of a story I read by one of my favorite preachers who went to be with the Lord several years ago by the name of

go and they will watch how this lighthouse is rising on the top of the hill on their coastal town. And then, after 2 days of the lighthouse being finished and operational, 2 days, that coastal area experienced the most incredible fog that they've ever experienced in their lifetime. And so one Indian turned to the other and he said to him, he said, "Light shines, bell rings, horn blows." And the fog came in just the same way. And Havner, who was a keen observer of the church, went on to say, "We have never had more light shining. We have never had more bells ringing. We have never had more horns blowing as we have in the church today. And yet, we have never experienced more fog." Now, I'm personally convinced, as I told you already, that the main reasons for that, light shining, bells ringing, horns blowing, but lots of fog, the main reason for that is the changing of the purpose of the church, is the shifting in the purpose of the church. When Jesus asked the disciples, "Who do you say that I am?" Some of them said Elijah, some of them said prophet. Peter comes in and says, "You are the Christ, the Son of the living God." And Jesus responded to that confession by saying, "Upon this solid rock foundation of this confession, I build my church." And the church of Jesus Christ is all about Jesus. Not my likes and dislikes, not my how comfortable they make me feel, not how they adopt my agenda or not, or how hip the church may be, or how much they claim that they can meet my needs. But again, don't misunderstand me. I don't want you to miss this. I am not saying that needs are not important. I am not saying that needs are not important. I am not saying that needs should not be met. I am not saying that at all. I would have been a hypocrite if I say that. No. I am saying that there is a genuine meeting of needs and there is a make-belief of meeting of needs. Let me explain this. When Jesus is the focus, when Jesus is the center, when Jesus is the focal point, then needs will be met permanently. How? Because confession of sin and repentance is going to take place. And when confession of sins taken place and repentance taken place, forgiveness is going to be ordered by heaven. Healing will follow. Broken hearts will be mended. Broken lives will be healed. Broken relationships will be restored. And true joy becomes permanent. But also the opposite is true. When the need and the program that claims to meet the needs becomes the focus, meeting of the need becomes only temporary. Only temporary. A band-aid. A mere perspective. And throughout the series of messages, I will be teaching about not only the purpose of the Lord Jesus Christ for His church, but His purpose for every one of you to fulfill that purpose. Because that's the way He chose it. It's the way He chose to do it. Perhaps if I were Jesus, I wouldn't do it that way. I wouldn't rely on people. But that's what He said. You and I are going to fulfill, when we fulfill our responsibilities, we are fulfilling the very purpose of Jesus Christ for the church. The Bible said that each one of us, not some of us, not even a larger percentage of us, every one of us are the stones in that building. We're the bricks in that building. Can you imagine a building that has some of the stones and the bricks missing? Imagine how drafty that would be. You see, you and I have a major role to play in the plan of God. Because it is only when each of us begins to care for another, when
each of us begins to minister to the other.

0: When each of us become connected with each other, when each of us become involved in each other's lives, only then the lifting up of Jesus will become effective, not only throughout the city, but throughout the world. Please listen to me. We cannot fulfill God's purpose by coming to church 10 minutes late and leaving 10 minutes early. Have I stepped on your toes? That's all right. You know I'm telling the truth. We cannot fulfill God's purpose for the church. This cannot happen unless each and every one of us commit to being an active member of the body. I'm going to be saying a whole lot more throughout the series of messages, but please begin today by asking the Lord, Lord, what role would you have me play? What part would you have me connect with? I know some of you are very active. I know some of you, bless your hearts, you put in so many hours. I am so thankful to God for you, and you know who you are. But some of you are not. That's going to change. You need to make a commitment to stop dating the church and commit to be the bride of Jesus Christ. Amen? Is Jesus worth it for you to spend the time being committed to his church? Is your salvation worth it? Come on now. I'm going to tell you this story and I'm going to conclude. It's a secular story, not a Christian story, but the principle in it is so powerful. And I've read it several years ago and it kind of left an indelible mark on my heart and on my mind. Frank Reed was taken hostage. Several Western journalists and an operative were taken hostage, and Frank Reed was one of them, and he was held hostage between 1986 and 1990. For months at a time, Reed was blindfolded, living in complete darkness, and most often in silence. On one occasion, they have moved him to another room, yet after 3 weeks being in that room, did he dare to try to peek and see? And he discovered that chained in the same room were Terry Anderson and Tom Sutherland. Although Frank Reed was beaten, was made ill, though he was tormented on a regular basis, yet what Reed felt most desperately was the feeling that no one cared. That no one cared. In one of the interviews that he gave after he was set free, he said, the biggest pain was thinking that nothing mattered to anybody. He said, I began to realize how withering it is to exist with not a single expression of caring around me. You read that story, you can't forget it in a hurry. Then he went on to say, and I quote, he said, I learned one overriding fact. Caring is a powerful force. Caring is a powerful force. Please listen to me. Jesus did not say, just go and care. He said, I'm giving you my Holy Spirit to live on the inside of you, to empower you. To be a caring man and woman, boy and girl. And that's what God is calling us to do. To begin with. To belong. To connect. And be involved. I prayed in the middle of the night, half of the night. And I've been up and down. As most of you know, I have a terrible habit. But that's wonderful because I pray and I go to sleep and pray and go to sleep. And I've been praying for each one. I literally visualized as I prayed for each one of you that the Holy Spirit of God will come. For some of you, the Holy Spirit will be like the balm of Gilead that will bring healing and encouragement. To some who have hard hearts who've never surrendered to Jesus Christ, I prayed that the Holy Spirit will begin to pound away at that crusty heart. The prayer in the scripture says, take this heart, stony heart, and give me heart of flesh. That was the prophecy about the coming of Jesus Christ. Only Jesus Christ can do that.
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3: 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It's time for me to say goodnight to you for now. Until we meet again next time, Lord willing, may God bless you. This is Micah Card with By Your Name.

0: Hello, this is Dorothy. Jesus Christ, our Lord and Saviour, is God's love gift to the world, and believers are the Father's love gift to Jesus Christ. You know, some of us don't understand what really took place at the Ascension, but when you do understand this from the Word of God, it really changes the position in which you're dealing with your problems right now. Following the death, burial, and resurrection of our Lord Jesus Christ, we read in Acts 1:9 that Jesus was caught up, and a cloud received him and carried him away out of the sight of the disciples. But what happened on the other side of this ascension cloud, as it were, the place where these disciples were, when it was like a chariot, this cloud came, and it was as if he was brought back. It had been sent to receive him like this glorious chariot from heaven and bring him back to his Father's house. In Ephesians chapter 1, verse 17, we read, "For I always pray to the God of our Lord Jesus Christ, the Father of glory, that he may grant you a spirit of wisdom and revelation." Do you ever pray for that? Do you ever ask others to know that when you pray for them? A spirit of wisdom and revelation. That means of insight into mysteries and secrets in the deep and intimate knowledge of him, by having the eyes of your heart flooded with light, so that you can know and understand the hope to which he has called you, and how rich is his glorious inheritance in the saints. That's his set apart ones. That's the Christ child who knows him personally. And so, that you can know and understand what is the immeasurable and unlimited and surpassing greatness of his power in and for us who believe, as demonstrated in the working of his mighty strength, which he exerted in Christ. Now, this is key. When he raised him from the dead and seated him at his own right hand in the heavenly places, far above all rule and authority and power and dominion and every name that's named, above every title that could be conferred, not only in this age and in this world, but also in the age and the world that's to come. And he has put all things under his feet. This is Jesus. And has appointed him the universal supreme head of the church, a headship exercised throughout the church. This is our Lord Jesus. And back in Psalm 8:6 we read, "You made him to have dominion over the works of your hands. You have put all things under his feet." The church, this is his body, the fullness of that which he's going to fill all in all, that the body lives, that it might be the full measure of him who makes everything complete and who fills everything everywhere with himself. Oh, you say, what is all that about? It's to show the Lord Jesus Christ today is seated in the heavenlies, and all power and all authority is beneath his feet, and you and I are in Christ, and therefore that is our position. We not only died with him, but we were buried with him, we rose with him, but praise God, we are ascended with him. This was a revolutionary scripture to me as a very young Christian when I suddenly saw that I was seated with Christ in heavenly places. For what's beneath his feet is beneath my feet. What happens in terms of an attack, and we hand that over to the Lord himself to handle. Therefore, we can reign in the authority and power of Jesus as the enemy is no longer trying to hold it one over us. Ephesians 6:12 is a very, very important chapter for those who love the Lord Jesus to understand this. Principalities and powers and might and dominion and every name that's named is not only in this world, but also in that which is to come. It was, in other words, this whole array was used to contest our Savior's path as he ascended to heaven. Now think of it. He rose before his disciples in this cloud, this chariot. But then there was an enormous warfare. We don't think about this warfare, but this is what scripture teaches. But we got to understand that we're not wrestling with flesh and blood and contending only with physical opponents, but against the despotisms, against the power, against the master spirits who are of the world rulers of this present darkness. against the spiritual forces of wickedness in the heavenly supernatural sphere. Now, these principalities and powers were fallen angels under the headship of Satan, the forces of Satan which attempted to stop Christ from going back to heaven. What do you mean? Well, Satan couldn't do much. He tried to stop the baby being accepted and have him killed. He tried to stop Jesus even making his way to the cross by nearly having him killed by all the terrible things that were done to his body in that dreadful false trial that was put on him. But here's Jesus, and Jesus is perfect man. And Jesus is going back to his Father. There is a perfect man in heaven. And that perfect man was contested even in the heavenlies, but victorious. He went right through the heavenlies, seated on the right hand of God the Father for you and for me. Let's rejoice what he's done and where we are in him. In Jesus' name, amen.
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1: Blessed be the Lord God Almighty, who was and is to come. It is Tuesday once again, and it's time to gather around the Word of God right here on TWR Pure Talk. My name is Marinus. We'll begin this morning with the Radio Bible Program, Steve Piro and Pastor Asafa. Then afterwards, it'll be time for The Way of Truth.
2: Welcome to the Radio Bible. And this is the Bible in dramatic form. My name is Stephen Bapiro, and I'll be your guide today as we present a reading from the pages of the Bible. Our purpose in doing this program is simply to present the Bible as it is written and to discuss what it means. We will give you a portion of the Bible in dramatic form, and then Pastor Asafa Makanga comes in to discuss the portion.
3: The Bible says that Solomon's wisdom was greater than the wisdom of all the men of the East, and greater than all the wisdom of Egypt. And his fame spread to all the surrounding nations. He spoke 3,000 proverbs, and his songs numbered 1,005. He described plant life, taught about animals and birds, reptiles and fish. Men of all nations came to listen to Solomon's wisdom.
2: David, his father, had wanted to build a permanent temple in Jerusalem as the place of worship. But Nathan, the prophet, told David that he was not the one to build it, but his son after him. So in chapter 5, as God had blessed within Solomon's heart, he began to build the temple of the Lord.
4: 1 Kings 5. When Hiram, king of Tyre, heard that Solomon had been anointed king to succeed his father David, he sent his envoys to Solomon, because he had always been on friendly terms with David. Solomon sent back this message to Hiram.
5: You know that because of the wars waged against my father David from all sides, he could not build a temple for the name of the Lord his God until the Lord put his enemies under his feet. But now the Lord my God has given me rest on every side, and there is no adversary or disaster. I intend therefore to build a temple for the name of the Lord my God, as the Lord told my father David when he said, Your son, whom I will put on the throne in your place, will build the temple for my name. So give orders that cedars of Lebanon be cut for me. My men will work with yours, and I will pay you for your men whatever wages you set. You know that we have no one so skilled in felling timber as the Sidonians.
4: When Hiram heard Solomon's message, he was greatly pleased and said,
6: Praise be to the Lord today, for he has given David a wise son to rule over this great nation.
4: So Hiram sent word to Solomon,
6: I have received the message you sent me, and will do all you want in providing the cedar and pine logs. My men will haul them down from Lebanon to the sea, and I will float them in rafts by sea to the place you specify. There I will separate them, and you can take them away. And you are to grant my wish by providing food for my royal household.
4: In this way, Hiram kept Solomon supplied with all the cedar and pine logs he wanted. And Solomon gave Hiram 20,000 cores of wheat as food for his household, in addition to 20,000 baths of pressed olive oil. Solomon continued to do this for Hiram year after year. The Lord gave Solomon wisdom, just as he had promised him. There were peaceful relations between Hiram and Solomon, and the two of them made a treaty. King Solomon conscripted laborers from all Israel, 30,000 men. He sent them off to Lebanon in shifts of 10,000 a month, so that they spent 1 month in Lebanon and 2 months at home. Adoniram was in charge of the forced labor. Solomon had 70,000 carriers and 80,000 stonecutters in the hills, as well as 3,300 foremen who supervised the project and directed the workmen. At the king's command, they removed from the quarry large blocks of quality stone to provide a foundation of dressed stone for the temple. The craftsmen of Solomon and Hiram and the men of Gebel cut and prepared the timber and stone for the building of the temple.
2: The account here shows a little of how building projects were done. Cedar was famous in Lebanon. It is an aromatic wood and ideal for paneling rooms. The trees were cut, hauled over to the Mediterranean Sea, and floated in rafts southward to some point along the coast where Solomon's men would haul them inland. Jerusalem was situated on a mountain, so the logs would all have to be carried up the mountain.
7: This was a very big project Solomon was undertaking.
2: Indeed it was. As you hear the description of the actual building of the temple in chapter 6.
4: 1 Kings 6. In the 480th year after the Israelites had come out of Egypt, in the fourth year of Solomon's reign over Israel, in the month of Ziv, the second month, he began to build the temple of the Lord. The temple that King Solomon built for the Lord was 60 cubits long, 20 wide and 30 high. The portico at the front of the main hall of the temple extended the width of the temple, that is 20 cubits, and projected 10 cubits from the front of the temple. He made narrow clerestory windows in the temple. Against the walls of the main hall and inner sanctuary, he built a structure around the building, in which there were side rooms. The lowest floor was 5 cubits wide, the middle floor 6 cubits, and the third floor 7. He made offset ledges around the outside of the temple so that nothing would be inserted into the temple walls. In building the temple, only blocks dressed at the quarry were used, and no hammer, chisel, or any other iron tool was heard at the temple site while it was being built. The entrance to the lowest floor was on the south side of the temple. A stairway led up to the middle level and from there to the third. So he built the temple and completed it, roofing it with beams and cedar planks. And he built the side rooms all along the temple. The height of each was 5 cubits, and they were attached to the temple by beams of cedar. The word of the Lord came to Solomon.
8: As for this temple you are building, if you follow my decrees, carry out my regulations, and keep all my commands and obey them, I will fulfill through you the promise I gave to David your father, and I will live among the Israelites and will not abandon my people, Israel.
3: And notice that the promise was conditional. If Solomon followed his decrees, he would be pleased to live among the people. Unfortunately, Solomon would not meet this condition, as he departed from the worship of God in his latter life and lost the kingdom because of it. But what a structure this was for its time. Notice the details.
4: So Solomon built the temple and completed it. He lined its interior walls with cedar boards, paneling them from the floor of the temple to the ceiling, and covered the floor of the temple with planks of pine. He partitioned off 20 cubits at the rear of the temple with cedar boards from floor to ceiling to form within the temple an inner sanctuary, the most holy place. The main hall in front of this room was 40 cubits long. The inside of the temple was cedar, carved with gourds and open flowers. Everything was cedar. No stone was to be seen. He prepared the inner sanctuary within the temple to set the Ark of the Covenant of the Lord there. The inner sanctuary was 20 cubits long, 20 wide, and 20 high. He overlaid the inside with pure gold, and he also overlaid the altar of cedar. Solomon covered the inside of the temple with pure gold, and he extended gold chains across the front of the inner sanctuary, which was overlaid with gold. So he overlaid the whole interior with gold. He also overlaid with gold the altar that belonged to the inner sanctuary. In the inner sanctuary, he made a pair of cherubim of olive wood, each 10 cubits high. One wing of the first cherub was 5 cubits long, and the other wing 5 cubits, 10 cubits from wingtip to wingtip. The second cherub also measured 10 cubits, for the two cherubim were identical in size and shape. The height of each cherub was 10 cubits. He placed the cherubim inside the innermost room of the temple, with their wings spread out. The wing of one cherub touched one wall, while the wing of the other touched the other wall. And their wings touched each other in the middle of the room. He overlaid the cherubim with gold. On the walls all around the temple, in both the inner and the floors of both the inner and outer rooms of the temple with gold. For the entrance of the inner sanctuary, he made doors of olive wood with five-sided jambs. And on the two olive wood doors, he carved cherubim, palm trees, and open flowers, and overlaid the cherubim and palm trees with beaten gold. In the same way, he made four-sided jambs of olive wood for the entrance to the main hall. He also made two pine doors, each having two leaves that turned in sockets. He carved cherubim, palm trees, and open flowers on them, and overlaid them with gold hammered evenly over the carvings. And he built the inner courtyard of three courses of dressed stone and one course of trimmed cedar beams. The foundation of the temple of the Lord was laid in the fourth year, in the month of Ziv. In the 11th year, in the month of Bul, the eighth month, the temple was finished in all its details according to its specifications. He had spent 7 years building it.
7: How is it possible to cover the entire inside of this huge temple with gold?
3: In Solomon's time, material prosperity was so great that gold literally ran in the streets. Silver is also a precious metal, but the Bible tells how silver in those days was so plentiful that it was considered almost of no value at all.
4: 1 Kings 7. It took Solomon 13 years, however, to complete the construction of his palace. He built the palace of the forest of Lebanon 100 cubits long, 50 wide and 30 high, with four rows of cedar columns supporting trimmed cedar beams. It was roofed with cedar above the beams that rested on the columns, 45 beams, 15 to a row. Its windows were placed high in sets of three, facing each other. All the doorways had rectangular frames. They were in the front part in sets of three, facing each other. He made a colonnade 50 cubits long and 30 wide. In front of it was a portico, and in front of that were pillars and an overhanging roof. He built the throne hall, the hall of justice, where he was to judge, and he covered it with cedar from floor to ceiling. And the palace in which he was to live, set farther back, was similar in design. Solomon also made a palace like this hall for Pharaoh's daughter, whom he had married. All these structures, from the outside to the great courtyard and from foundation to eaves, were made of blocks of high-grade stone, cut to size and trimmed with a saw on their inner and outer faces. The foundations were laid with large stones of good quality, some measuring 10 cubits and some 8. Above were high-grade stones, cut to size, and cedar beams. The great courtyard was surrounded by a wall of three courses of dressed stone and one course of trimmed cedar beams, as was the inner courtyard of the temple of the Lord with its portico.
7: Solomon was definitely extravagant in his tastes. It looks like his living quarters were about 4 times the size of the temple.
3: Well, true, Melinda. Remember, the temple did not have to be as large because most of the worshippers gathered in the courtyards outside. Solomon's palace contained housing for his hermen and his wives, and there is no doubt that Solomon's desire for many women would directly contribute to his downfall in his later life.
2: Thanks, Asafa. This has been the Radio Bible. If you would like more information, write and we'll send you some literature, and we'll be sure to assist in any way we can. Our address is The Radio Bible, Transworld Radio, Box H74, Hatfield, Harare, Zimbabwe. That address again, The Radio Bible, Transworld Radio, Box H74, Hatfield, Harare, Zimbabwe. 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

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Our email address, once again, info@twrafrica.org. Confession, it is a blessing. That is what we'll cover next in The Way of Truth.

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1: We concluded our last study with the prayer, O God, let us walk in the light and in transparency before Thee. That indeed is a valid prayer and a vital prayer. Just as it is possible for us to avoid light, so it is possible for us to approach light. If we wish to shrink from light and do not desire our lives to be exposed before the light of God, we will avoid it and continue with our cover-up and our disguises. In so doing, we are sheltering ourselves in darkness rather than exposing ourselves to the light of God. You see, the Lord Jesus said, men preferred darkness rather than light because their deeds were evil. And though this is particularly true for those who do not wish to come to the light of God and the light of the gospel, it is equally true for those of us who may be converted and who don't want to catch a glimpse of ourselves as God truly sees us. If we walk in the light as He is in the light, we have fellowship the one with the other, and the blood of Jesus Christ, His Son, cleanseth us from all sin. Light is transparent and utterly translucent. When we walk in the light, it means that we have to have transparent honesty, even though it may be painful, in making our confessions before God. It's only then that we stand in the light of God's holy presence, and it's only then that we enter into the deepest level of true fellowship. Darkness, on the other hand, is that which conceals and disguises. Any Christian disguising his real need, who hides and conceals and distorts his true character in pretense and hypocrisy, is walking in darkness. If I turned a blind eye to something that is obviously wrong in my own heart, or if I shrink from encountering another person who might well have just reason for complaint against my consistent Christian walk, or even a word of loving correction for me as I traverse this pathway, I am seeking to shelter in the shadow of darkness. However, if I genuinely desire my secret sins to be exposed, then I am prepared to come to the light. It's very interesting that this word, walking in the light, is followed by a very special promise that comes from John's epistle. May I read it to you today? We read in verse 9, if we confess our sins, He is faithful and just to forgive us our sins and to cleanse us from all unrighteousness. You see, light reveals. And if I'm going to come into the light of God, it means that I have to confess my sins. And I have to say about my sins exactly what God is saying. Now, I want to suggest that even this is misunderstood in our psychological age, for all too often we are not taking personal responsibility for the sins that we have committed. We're trying to find some psychological, some hereditary, some environmental reason why we are behaving the way we do. But you notice, my friend, that here the word confession is in the context of walking in the light. To confess my sin means that I simply say about my sin what God Himself is saying. You remember that when Adam sinned, God said, "Where art thou?" It wasn't that God didn't know where Adam was, but there had to be an act of humiliation as Adam declared where he was and how he got there, as he was confessing before God his act of deliberate disobedience against the clear command of God. In the New Testament, I suppose one very clear illustration of confession is found in Revelation chapter 3. There we read of the church of Laodicea. The church of Laodicea was smug and complacent. It was rich and increased with goods. And that's what the people in the church were saying about themselves. This is what they said, "I am rich and increased with goods and have need of nothing." The sense of complacency, the sense of distorted values, putting value upon the material and not seeing the value of the spiritual. The fact that they were increased with goods seemed to bring to them a sense of smug satisfaction, and that church in its own eyes had need of nothing. But God looked down upon the same church, and this is what He said. He said, "Thou knowest not that thou art wretched and poor and miserable and blind and naked. The Christians in the church were complacent and content and felt they had need of nothing. But God, looking down upon those same Christians, said, "Thou art wretched and poor and miserable and blind and naked." Now, you see, we do have two viewpoints emerging. First, the viewpoint of man. Secondly, the viewpoint of God. And if you and I are going to step into the light, we have to get out of the viewpoint of man, and we have to get in to the viewpoint of God. And in the light of what He declares, we have to say exactly the same about ourselves as what God has already said. So the church at Laodicea, if it were to make confession, would have to no longer say, "I have need of nothing," but it would have to get down with its face toward the ground in the presence of God and say, "I am wretched and poor and miserable and blind and naked." Now, why is it so important that we as Christians should confess our sins? May I suggest to you that it is not that we may be assured of eternal life. The assurance that we have of eternal life is guaranteed when we come to the Lord Jesus and we confess that we're a sinner and we look to Calvary and we receive Him as our Lord and as our Savior. At that moment, a relationship is set up that is eternal. But you know it's possible for you to be in the same home with a loved one, and you know the relationship was the same as yesterday. That is still your boy. You are still his father. But around the breakfast table, there's a stony silence. For though the relationship is there, something has happened and fellowship has been broken. Now, if you and I are to know fellowship with God, it's going to be as we keep short accounts with Him, confessing our sins, walking in the light, letting Him search our hearts, and as we reveal ourselves to Him in the way that He has revealed Himself to us, so we are able to know the outworking of that verse that says He is faithful and just to forgive us our sins. Now, I want to suggest to you, my friend, that there is one more vital reason why we need to confess our sins, why we need continually to repent when we are in prayer before God who is light. I'm reminded of verses that come to me from the book of Timothy. And there the Apostle Paul, writing in 1 Timothy chapter 1 and verse 5, he talks about the end of the commandment is love. And he says this love can only be known out of a pure heart, out of a good conscience, and out of faith that is unfeigned. And you see, my friend, that if you and I are to know faith that is unfeigned, if we are to know faith that is able to remove mountains and not just live in a world of make-believe, we have to have a good conscience before God. We have to have a pure heart before God. And although God in Christ and for Christ's sake has forgiven me my sins when I was converted, my conscience needs the exercise of continual confession in order that, in the words of Hebrews, the blood of the Lord Jesus may purge my conscience. And when my conscience is purged, faith is released in my soul in order that I may dare to trust God and love may flow. In chapter 1 and verse 19 of 1 Timothy, we read, "Holding faith and a good conscience." And what a wonderful thing it is to know that there is faith, but faith can be multiplied and magnified. Faith can be used to the glory of God when there is a good conscience that has made its confession openly and honestly before God. Now, I say, my dear friend, today, that when we make this confession, we make this confession to God Himself, through the Lord Jesus Christ, because of the mercy seat that we will be studying as we come into the second chapter of John's first epistle. You see, there is one God, and there is one mediator between God and man, and He is the man Christ Jesus. And sometimes it's a very humbling thing even to come before the Lord Jesus, who is our Savior, who knows all about our weaknesses. And instead of saying, "Oh Lord, You know all about my need," we say, "Oh Lord, this is my need." I remember only too well, in a hotel room in West Berlin, many years ago, being separated from my mother, who was then living, and also from my wife, both of them at a long distance from me. and yet both of them, independent of the other, felt very constrained to pray for me that afternoon. It was a big conference, and people were gathered from around the world. But I remember the Spirit of God took me to my bedroom. And as I was on my knees, I thought for a moment or two. It seemed as though the Holy Spirit sensitized my conscience and brought me into the light of God in a new and a living way. And I told the Lord about one sin in my heart. And that seemed to sensitize my conscience more and make the light of God more translucent and real. And I confessed another. And it was several hours later. I rose from my knees with the bed wet with tears, but a conscience that was cleansed by the precious blood to dare to believe God in ways that I had never conceived possible. Is your need today that of confession? Do you need to come out of the twilight zone of pagan psychological speculation, who's putting the blame on your husband, on your circumstances, on your government, on your environment? Do you need to fall on your face, to go to the dust like the one we have thought of in the Old Testament? Do you need to come into the presence of light, make your confession in true repentance, and let the blood of Jesus Christ the Lord cleanse you from all sin? Will you pray this prayer? Cleanse me from my sin, Lord. Spend time after this program, dear friend, in confessing it individually. Put thy power within, Lord. Take me as I am, Lord, and make me all thine own. For thy dear name's sake. Amen.
0: 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Johannesburg 974-2885.

0: Number of compilation album classics there. And remember to weigh into the music that we play today. Share with us which songs you would like to hear. Part three in the message, Israel is Reborn. This is in Dr. Owen Lutz's Running to and Headed Your Way next.
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2: Bible prophecy foretells a regathering of Jews to their land in the end times. And Israel is once again a nation, but we may not be seeing the real fulfillment of those prophecies. Today, why the rebirth of Israel must be understood in a larger context as the coming of Christ looms on the horizon. From the Moody Church in Chicago, this is Running to Win with Dr. Erwin Lutzer, whose clear teaching helps us make it across the finish line. Erwin Lutzer is in a series on seven signs of Christ's return. Today we're looking at the rebirth of Israel, the first of those signs, and why Israel's present status is not the Israel that one day will be.
3: And they're praying to God all the time. They are praying to God all the time, but they are not being accepted by God because they are not coming through His Son, the Lord Jesus Christ. Nobody can approach God on his own. That's the great lie in America. It's not just a reference to Jewish people. It's of all different religions, and no matter what your denomination might be in terms of your Protestant upbringing or whatever, the fact is that nobody can come to God without Christ, because Jesus Christ died on the cross, and it is His shed blood by which we must come. And you can put all the prayers you want in a wall and still not have God's acceptance. Jesus said, "He who honors me honors the Father, but if you dishonor me, you dishonor the Father." The Arab believers, the Christians, tell us what a great stumbling block it is for them to try to witness to other people about Jesus Christ, and then to have the Arabs, their friends, say to them, "I refuse to accept Jesus as your Messiah because your Messiah and you Christians are on the side of the Jews in the disputes." And some of the Arabs have said that Christians have gone to Israel and they have put their hands on Jewish tanks and prayed for them, that God might grant great victories in the battles. How would you like to be an Arab believer trying to witness to one of your friends about the wonders of Jesus and see that go on? Folks, we must recognize here that not everything that Israel does today is right, because they have rejected the Messiah. The promises that we read, all of them have within them the messianic hope that they will accept Christ as Messiah. Third, the present regathering, however, might be preparation for the predictions and the conversion of the nation when the nation turns to Christ. You see, that's the thing. Repeatedly, God says, "I'm going to bring you into the land and I'm going to set the Messiah over you." Well, they're in the land, but the Messiah isn't here yet. Now, keep in mind that when Jesus does return to the Mount of Olives to rule, and He is going to rule over the earth for a period of time, probably 1,000 years before that kingdom is swallowed up into an eternal rule. When Jesus Christ returns, you remember, I believe those of us who know Christ as Savior will already have been raptured years before that time. So the coming of Jesus Christ could be at any moment. We don't know when that is, but isn't it interesting that after centuries of struggle and grief all over the world, that God should bring the Jews back in the land, even if they haven't believed on Messiah yet, but they are in the place where God said they would be when Messiah comes. One day, Jesus, as He was on the Mount of Olives, was going to ascend to heaven, you remember, and the disciples asked Jesus a very interesting question. They said, "Wilt thou at this time restore the kingdom to Israel?" You know, by the way, if their interpretation of the Old Testament was wrong, if it was not God's intention to ever restore the kingdom to Israel again, Jesus had a marvelous opportunity to straighten them out. But He didn't. He simply said, "Look, that's not for you to know. The times and the seasons are in God's hands. That's why it's so important that we not set dates, so that we not say we know when Jesus is coming back. The times and the seasons are in God's hands, but you shall receive power after that the Holy Spirit has come upon you, and you shall be my witnesses. And we have the responsibility of being witnesses today to Jewish, to non-Jewish, no matter what religion or background people have, and to present the gospel of Jesus Christ. Because the day is going to come when Christ is going to return to the Mount of Olives, and the Bible says that the Jewish nation shall look upon him whom they have pierced, and they'll recognize him to be the Messiah, and they'll say, he is our brother. He is the Messiah for whom we have been watching. And so all Israel will be saved. And those who are living during that period of time, the bulk of them, the most of them, will say Christ is Messiah and God. And the Old Testament scriptures will be fulfilled. You say, well, Pastor Lutzer, but Jews do not accept Christ. They consider Christ to be their enemy. Yeah, that's true. Many of them do. But thankfully, even in our day, before the return of Christ, there are Jewish people receiving Christ as Savior. And I'm sure that we have many, many of them with us today who are examples of the fact that there are Jewish believers accepting Christ, and they become the prototype of the many, many that shall accept him in the future. One of those who has accepted him as Messiah is Pastor Schwartz, who is sitting here on the platform and who is going to come and share with us a little bit about what it is for a Jewish person to believe on Jesus as Messiah.
4: One of the things the Talmud writes about, and the Talmud is the commentary on the scriptures by the sages of Israel, the rabbis of Israel. And as they looked at these prophecies, they recognized there appeared to be two messiahs described. One who would be king and lead Israel in all of her glory, the Messiah who will return and rule and reign, the Messiah a pastor has just spoke of. But also they recognize from prophecies like Isaiah 53 that there is going to be a Messiah who's going to suffer, who will be betrayed. And so in the Talmud, the rabbis wrote about these two messiahs, and they named one Messiah ben Joseph, and they called them ben Joseph, because he was like Joseph, the beloved son of Jacob. Do you remember the story? He was betrayed by his brothers, sold for the price of a slave. If he had been over 21, it would have been 30 pieces of silver that they betrayed his brother, but because he was under age, it was 20 pieces of silver. And through a chain of events, this one whom they betrayed, the rabbis go on to write about this Messiah, Ben Joseph, like Joseph, he would become Savior of the Jewish people. First to Egypt, first to the Gentiles, and then ultimately to all Israel, as it's written in the last chapters of Genesis, when the brothers come before Joseph, who they don't recognize because he looks and acts like an Egyptian, very foreign to them. And then he reveals himself to them, and they weep, and they cry, and they fear retaliation, and they ask for forgiveness. They look upon him whom they betrayed, and he begins to weep and comfort them and says, brothers, what you did for evil, but God meant it for good to save us all. A multitude alive. And so the rabbis go on to see Messiah ben Joseph, the one who would be betrayed by our own people, who would ultimately be our deliverer. And I praise God that in his grace he showed me that Messiah ben Joseph is Jesus, whom we as Jewish people betrayed, whom we sold for 30 pieces of silver. And by his grace opened my eyes, even as the day is coming, as Pastor spoke of, that Zechariah the prophet wrote in Zechariah chapter 12, in that day I will pour out upon them, Israel, the spirit of grace and supplication, grace and prayer. And they shall look upon me whom they have pierced, and mourn for him as one mourns for an only son, and weep bitterly for him. That's the day that Paul wrote about, when the Spirit of God will come upon Israel. A day yet to come, a day I believe is soon, when all, at the end of a great battle called the Great Tribulation, and Pastor's going to be talking about that, when we shall look upon him whom we have pierced and mourn for him as one mourns for an only son. I thank God that in his grace he opened my eyes, that I looked upon him. And I pray that today, as you hear and understand how prophecy is being fulfilled in our day, that the Spirit of grace and prayer might come upon you, that you too might look upon him whom we have pierced.
5: My friend, isn't it wonderful to know that anyone who believes on Jesus Christ can be saved? And we're so thankful for our many Jewish brothers and sisters who recognize Jesus Christ as the Son of God, the Redeemer, the Messiah.
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0: Music by Andre Kempen, Lord, You're Beautiful. And if the instrumental music has blessed you today, why not let us know via our WhatsApp line, +27 72 641 4475. 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
2: Do you know what a covetous person is? A covetous person is a person who loves things rather than people. Do you know what a contented person is? A contented person is a person who loves people rather than things. Have you ever thought, boy, we sure do have a nice house, until you visit somebody else? And all of a sudden, your house that you were so happy with, you're not happy with it anymore. Do you know why? You don't love those people. You cannot be covetous and love people, and you cannot love people and be covetous.
1: 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In part one of today's message, we learned that it's good to desire contentment for our families, but money can't buy it, because a content person does not look to circumstances to find peace. Psalm 128 describes a family that's content. If you have your Bible, turn there now as Adrian Rogers shares part two of Cultivating Contentment in the Home.
2: Let's learn what destroys family contentment. The Bible says there in the Ten Commandments, thou shalt not covet. It's a very interesting commandment. Before I look at that for just a moment, let me say this, that the Ten Commandments were given primarily to the family. Did you know that? God gave the Ten Commandments and he said, now dads, teach these to your sons and grandsons that you'll have a happy family. And God gives all of these nine laws for living, and then God sums it up with the last one, thou shalt not covet. Now why did God put that last? Because it sums up all of the others. All of the other commandments deal with actions, but this last one deals with attitude. All of the others deal with deeds, but this last one deals with desire. What's in your heart? Covetousness. What is covetousness? Covetousness is unlawful desire that comes out of discontent. Listen to me and don't forget this. A discontented man is never rich, and a contented man is always rich. A discontented man, I don't care how much he has, he's never rich. A contented man is always rich. And somebody who is not content with what he has will not be content with what he would have, and to whom little is not enough, nothing is enough. Covetousness is wrong. Now, I'm not saying that it is wrong to have godly ambition. I'm not saying it's wrong to have things. But covetousness is so deceptive. It is so debasing. And friend, it is so destructive. Now, this verse I really would like for you to turn to. 1 Timothy chapter 6. Classic passage on family contentment. 1 Timothy chapter 6. And let's begin read in verse 6. But godliness with contentment is great gain. That's really the bottom line of all that I have to say today. For we brought nothing into this world, and it is certain we can carry nothing out. Somebody said, you never saw a hearse with a U-Haul behind it. And having food and raiment, as just something to eat and something to wear, let us therewith be content. That's all you have to have. But they that will be rich fall into temptation and a snare, and many foolish and hurtful lusts, which drown men in destruction and perdition. For the love of money is the root of all evil, which while some coveted after, there's our word, they have erred from the faith and pierced themselves through with many sorrows. Now that doesn't say that they that are rich. The Bible is not against riches. Abraham was rich, David was rich, Solomon was rich, Joseph of Arimathea was rich. But it says they that will be rich. What does that mean? They're putting things first. And when you put things first, you know what that is? It's idolatry. Anything you love more, serve more, desire more, fear more, value more than God is an idol. Now, folks, when you are guilty of idolatry, you are guilty of something terrible. Listen, Jesus said in Luke chapter 16 and verse 13, no servant can serve two masters. Well, that's wrong. No servant can serve two masters, for either he will hate the one and love the other, or else he will hold to the one and despise the other. And if you're wondering what two masters he's talking about, he said, you cannot serve God and mammon. Mammon's just another word for things. And then Jesus said in Matthew chapter 6 and verse 33, seek ye first the kingdom of God and his righteousness, and all these things shall be added unto you. God will not work in second place. When you put God in second place, that is idolatry, and that's the reason the Bible calls covetousness idolatry. We have in God we trust on our money, but we have me first written in our hearts. I heard about a man who loved gold. I mean, he just loved it. He had an inordinate affection for gold. Finally, he got a lot of gold, and he loved it. And so he put down a golden-colored carpet, painted the walls parchment color, got yellow drapes, got a gold-covered bedspread. He bought him some yellow pajamas. Everything. He just loved gold. Everything was gold all around. But then he got sick. He came down with, would you believe, yellow jaundice. You know what yellow jaundice is? Turns you yellow. And there he was up in his bedroom. His wife called the doctor and said, doctor, he's upstairs. The doctor went up to examine him, came back down with a bewildered look. His wife said, well, how is he? He said, I don't know. I couldn't find him. People who get lost in these things can't find themselves. Now, folks, this is what destroys family contentment, and that is covetousness, unlawful desire. Not wrong to have things, but unlawful desire, a spirit of dissatisfaction. Number two, let's think about what defines family contentment. We've talked about what destroys it. What defines family contentment? Well, look in Psalm 128. There are three things. Number one, faith for the family. Faith for the family. Look in verse 1. Blessed is everyone that feareth the Lord, that walketh in his ways. The secret of satisfaction, of true contentment, is God himself. To tell the man on the street that the fear of the Lord is the beginning of wisdom and the secret of satisfaction, he would laugh at you. That's the last thing he would believe would give him satisfaction. But let me give you some verses and jot them down because, hey, folks, these are great for your children, family worship. These are great for you to put on your refrigerator door. Hebrews chapter 13, verse 5. Now, remember, we're talking about contentment. Listen to this. Let your conversation be without covetousness. This is Hebrews 13, 5. The word conversation literally means behavior. Let your behavior be without covetousness and be content. Listen, be content with such things as ye have, for he hath said, that's God now, I will never leave thee nor forsake thee. All right. I'm telling you, the first secret of family contentment is God himself. The psalmist said in Psalm 73, verses 25 and 26, whom have I in heaven but thee? And there's none upon earth that I desire beside thee. My flesh and my heart faileth, but God is the strength of my heart and my portion forever. And then remember the scripture we read in 1 Timothy chapter 6 and verse 6, godliness with contentment is great gain. I was reading about Ernest Hemingway. Ernest Hemingway was a brilliant man. A great, great writer, a literary genius. He had fame, he had notoriety, he had money, he had everything at his fingertips that many people are striving after, and he wrote some words and then committed suicide. You know what he wrote? He said this about life. He said, life is just a dirty trick, a short journey from nothingness to nothingness. Pow. Isn't it a shame you didn't know Jesus? Isn't it a shame? You see, the first thing is the family faith. Faith for the family. Second thing, look at this psalm again. Not only faith for the family, but fellowship for the family. Look in verses 2 and 3. Thou shalt eat the labor of thine hands. Happy shalt thou be, and it shall be well with thee. Thy wife shall be as a fruitful vine by the sides of thine house, and thy children like olive plants round about thy table. Now, folks, that's where it's at. Your wife, your children, the family fellowship right there. There she is, clinging to you like a vine, fruitful, luxuriant. There you are, providing for the family, eating the labor of your hands. There are your children like olive plants, which are very valuable in the Middle East, having that fellowship. Folks, if people today who are foregoing having children so they can have things would wake up and understand that children don't make a rich man poor, they make a poor man rich. You can't take your riches to heaven. I'm taking my children to heaven. A very wise man, a gifted man, looked back upon his life and asked himself, if I could do it all over again, what would I do with my family? Let me read what he said to you. He said, I would love my wife more in front of my children. I would laugh with my children more at our mistakes and our joys. I would listen more, even to the youngest child. I would be more honest about my own weaknesses and stop pretending perfection. I would pray differently for my family. Instead of focusing on them and their faults, I would focus more on me. I would do more things with my children. I would be encouraging and bestow more praise. I would pay more attention to little things, deeds and words of love and kindness. And finally, if I had it to do all over again, I would share God more intimately with my family. I would use every ordinary thing that happened in every ordinary day to point them to God. That's the family fellowship. Folks, that is where it's at. Many times we envy the wealthy. Now, J. Paul Getty, one of the wealthiest men that lived in his day, of course, he's not Bill Gates or somebody else, but he's in another generation, had a tragic life. J. Paul Getty wrote, he said, I've not been given to envy, but he said, the person that I envy is the person that has a happy home. And those who know how to make marriage work. He's married 5 times, and all of them were failures. No family contentment. Now here's the third thing you need. Watch. You need faith for the family. You need fellowship for the family. And you need food for the family. Look again at verse 2. Thou shalt eat the labor of thine hands. And happy shalt thou be, and shall be well with thee. It's amazing, isn't it? He's speaking here of the most simple things of life. He's talking not about luxuries. He's talking about necessities. Philippians 4 verse 9, my God shall supply all your need according to his riches and glory by Christ Jesus. Not all your greed, but all your need. If you would be content, learn to enjoy the simple things of life, which are the best things. We try to read when our grandchildren are present, a proverb in the morning. That's one of the best family worships I know. And Proverbs chapter 15 verses 16 and 17 says this, better is little with the fear of the Lord than great treasure with trouble therewith. Better is a dinner of herbs where love is, just plain vegetables, than a stalled ox, filet mignon, and hatred therewith. Learn, folks, to let your home ring with love and laughter, conversation and fun, and be content with the simpler things of life. I'm telling you, these gadgets will not make you happy. You take these kids, their closet is crammed full of the latest styles. They've got a computer. They've got every electronic gadgetry. And what do they say? Hey, look, I haven't got anything to wear. I'm bored. Why? They have not learned to enjoy the very basic things. You say, well, I want my kids to have things I never had. That's okay. I want my kids to have things my dad never gave me. Okay. But are you giving them the things your dad did give you? I mean, the desire to work, honesty, decency, learning to get along with these things. Teach your kids that the necessities are all it takes, having food and clothing. Let's be content. And I would to God that we get this in our hearts. Now, here's the third and final thing. I've talked about what destroys family contentment. I've talked about what defines family contentment. The family faith, the family fellowship, and the family food. It's just so simple. So simple. Now, here is, friend, what develops family contentment. Now, in this psalm, we can find the same thing. Remember that Paul said that contentment must be learned. He said in Philippians 4, verse 11, I have learned in whatsoever state I am therewith to be content. And again, let me remind you of the definition of contentment. It is an inner sufficiency that keeps us at peace in spite of outward circumstances. Now, four simple things. Here they are. Four things you can learn. Number one, learn to trust God. Look again in verse 1. Blessed is everyone that feareth the Lord. If you don't do that, you're never going to be content. Godliness with contentment is great gain. Learn to trust the Lord. Have you done that? Do you have faith for your family? Is your family a God-centered family? No wonder you're discontent. You're like a square peg in a round hole. Number two, not only learn to trust, but number two, learn to thank. Don't be grumbly hateful, be humbly grateful. God has been so good to you. Look in verse 3 and 4. Look at it again. Thy wife shall be as a fruitful vine by the sides of thine house, thy children like olive plants round about thy table. Behold, that thus shall the man be blessed. That's it. Thank you, Lord, for this food. Thank you, Lord, for my wife. Thank you, Lord, for my children. I am a blessed man. Families need to learn how to thank God. It would be good for you to get a family diary and write into the blessings of God. It would be good for you to sit down and rehearse with your children day after day after day the things that God has done for them. Number one, learn to trust. Number two, learn to thank. Number three, learn to love. Look in verses 5 and 6 of this psalm. The Lord shall bless thee out of Zion, and thou shalt see the good of Jerusalem all the days of thy life. It's not just simply for your own family. Lift up your eyes. Look at others. Look at this city. Look at people who are in need. And learn to love. Do you know what a covetous person is? A covetous person is a person who loves things rather than people. Do you know what a contented person is? A contented person is a person who loves people rather than things. Have you ever had something that you were satisfied with? Maybe you had a Honda until you met somebody who had a BMW. And then you meet somebody with a BMW and you're satisfied. You meet somebody who has a Porsche or Jaguar. Or have you ever thought, boy, we sure do have a nice house until you visit somebody else? It's a good night. Where'd they get all this stuff? How do they do this? Where'd all this come from? And all of a sudden, your house that you were so happy with, you're not happy with it anymore. Do you know why? You don't love those people. I make it a habit. Nobody hears me do it. But I walk in the lovely, gracious home, I bow my head, and I thank God for His blessings on those people. I said, thank you, Lord, for blessing those people. Thank you that you've been this good to them. Teach your children that somebody else's blessing is not their loss. You cannot be covetous and love people. And you cannot love people and be covetous. Learn to trust. Learn to thank. Learn to love. And learn to give. Learn to give. If you want family contentment, let your family learn to give. A congressman told this story. He told it to his pastor. He said, I took my son to McDonald's. We're going to have some father-son fellowship. You know how we all dream of that? And he said, my son wanted a large order of fries. And he got this large order of fries. And we sat down, father and son, to have some fellowship. And I sat there across from him and looked at that large order of fries, and they smelled so good, I thought I'd have a couple. He said, I reached out in my hand to get a couple of French fries, and my son put his hand over my hand and said, hey, those are mine. He said, I thought to myself, my son has a problem, a real problem. And it just flew all over me. And I got to thinking, number one, doesn't he know who bought those fries and gave them to him? And doesn't he know that if I wanted to, I could buy him more fries? I could go up there and order 20 orders of fries and bury him in French fries. And doesn't he know if I wanted to, I could take those away from him that he already has if I wanted to? And doesn't he know that if I wanted some French fries for myself, I could go buy them for myself? I've got the money to do that. And I could go over to another table and eat them all by myself. Doesn't he know that I'm trying to have fellowship with him? And he said, before I could tell the story, more time than I could think, God spoke to my heart and said, my son, that's the way you are sometimes. I have given you blessings. And when I asked for a part of that blessing, you say, hey, that's mine. And God said, son, don't you know that I could take that whole thing from you if I wanted to? And don't you know if I wanted to, I could give you more? And don't you know that I don't need that? I am God, anything I want. The earth is mine and the fullness thereof. And don't you know that I was wanting to have some fellowship with you? Oh, friend, may God have mercy upon the spirit of greed that's in our hearts, understanding that all that we have has come from God, and families need to learn to trust, to thank, to love, and to give. And if you have a contented home, I'm telling you, you are blessed indeed. And if you don't, I don't care what else you have. Father, I pray now that you would cultivate and inculcate in my heart a spirit of gratefulness and root out any covetousness. Lord, help me and us to be content with little if you've given little or much if you've given much. Thank you, Lord, for your goodness to the sons and daughters of men. In your name I pray. Amen.
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0: Time for a bit of music before we move on to Focus on the Family. That's going to be at 1:30. And again, I want to thank you for letting us know what's happening in your world and allowing us to pray for you.

0: It's not like we have to get rid of anxiety and then we can be at home with the Father and the Son and the Spirit. Actually, the Father and the Son and the Spirit come to make a home with us in our anxiety.
1: Well, that's Curtis Chang, and he joins us today on Focus on the Family with Jim Daly. I'm John Fuller.
2: John, when it comes to mental health issues, anxiety is right at the top of the list. And, you know, I think post-pandemic, there are a lot of people that are struggling. There are people struggling before, but a lot more people are struggling now with this issue of anxiety, both in the church and outside the church. And it's something that I feel it would be very good of us to cover and to better understand what is happening with anxiety. And sometimes we could say some things in the Christian community that are so unhelpful to people that are dealing with anxiety. And I want today and tomorrow's program to kind of highlight for us what it is, what we can do to use it to become better and closer to the Lord, which is everybody's goal, right? And we have a great guest who's going to help us with this.
1: Yeah, and as I said, Curtis Chang is joining us. He's a writer, speaker, and theologian, and has a terrific book. It's called The Anxiety Opportunity: How Worry is the Doorway to Your Best Self.
2: Curtis, welcome to Focus on the Family.
0: It's great to be here.
2: You know, we're going to get to your personal story, because what I so appreciate about it, who you are, is you're a person who has struggled with anxiety. And so you're coming not only from a theological perspective, but from someone who had to do that. But before we get there, comment on just the general situation with anxiety in the culture. You know, when we look at data and research, which we do here at Focus on the Family, this is a continually rising issue in our culture. How many of the Gen Zers are struggling with anxiety? It should concern all of us.
0: Absolutely. I think any listener to this show almost certainly, either in their own family or extended family or friends in church, has a child, a teenager, or even adult who's struggling with anxiety. And what's not working is both the church and secular mental health are treating anxiety solely as a problem
2: to solve,
0: to make go away, right? Because once we define something as solely a problem, we are like looking for a solution to make it go away. So in the church, this, or even adult who's struggling with anxiety, and what's not working is both the church and secular mental health are treating anxiety solely as a problem
2: to solve,
0: to make go away, right? Because once we define something as solely a

0: character flaw. In other church traditions, maybe they don't spiritually stigmatize anxiety, but they still then just outsource anxiety to secular mental health and just say, we'll refer it to the secular therapist, psychologist, and so forth. And in that tradition, it has its own version of solely treating anxiety as a problem to go away. Rather than pray anxiety away, it's prescribe anxiety away, mm-hmm. either with medication or therapy, which, just to be clear, both prayer and therapy and medication I've done, I'm a fan of. But when you engage that with this idea, this paradigm, this framework that says anxiety is solely a problem to go away, you go down a path that actually makes anxiety worse.
1: Mm. No, that's interesting. Yeah. Let's kind of reveal your childhood and what you were struggling with and take us through that. What was childhood like and where did that anxiety start?
0: Well, I think my anxiety started in a lot of ways, but what's interesting is in my childhood, I didn't have any terms or categories to label what I was experiencing anxiety. I grew up as an immigrant family in a Chinese American culture. So in that sort of traditional immigrant culture, the response to a child feeling anxious is, don't be so anxious. You have nothing to worry about. Or just work harder, study harder, right?
1: Performance is big.
0: Performance is big. And there's just not a category for anxiety. And anxiety, in a sense, brings on shame for the family, that there's something wrong with the family. And so growing up, I actually was an anxious child, but I just didn't have any categories for it. And another reason why, I think, in addition to the cultural reasons, was I adopted what psychologists call highly functional anxiety. So what highly functional anxiety is, there's actually deep anxiety going on, but the person, myself in this case, has learned very functional behaviors to cope and cover over,
1: compensate,
0: at least temporarily compensate for the anxiety. So for me, it's planning, thinking ahead, working very hard, which turns out if you do those things, you get ahead in the world, but the anxiety is still there. And it's actually, in a way, a hidden engine for a lot of these behaviors of just really staying on top of things.
1: Right. Part of it in the story that I've read is, you know, you were what is called a latchkey kid.
0: That's
1: describe how that aided your anxiety.
0: Right. So again, I'm an immigrant family. So both parents are working. So even as young as 8 years old, I'm coming home from school. And this may not be familiar to all younger listeners, but there was a thing called a latchkey kid where even as young as 8 years old, you would go home and you would get a key from the latch, you know, hidden somewhere, and you would let yourself in. And I just remember this pit of in my stomach feeling of opening that door thinking, and again, this is part of what anxiety does. It generates scenarios in one's head about what could be happening. And my scenario as an eight-year-old was somebody broke in the house, they're ransacking the house, and as I open the door, I'm going to surprise them, and they're going to have to come down and take care of me, not in the good sense of take care of me. And so I would come home, let myself in, and if I heard a creak, it was an old house, if I heard a creak in the attic, I would go running back out to the front of the house out of fear that there was a burglar in the house. My sisters would come home, and they were like, what are you doing outside? And I would come up with a cover story, like, oh, I just wanted to play. I just wanted to get some fresh air, because I could not admit to them. I didn't have the language or the ability to admit to them, I'm feeling anxious.
1: That's an incredible intensity for an eight-year-old.
0: Yeah, I'm an intense kid. I was an intense guy.
1: But I mean,
0: But this is what, if we don't actually recognize and name anxieties going on, we have to do something with it. And so we, again, either pray it away, prescribe it away, or in my case, highly function it away.
1: Yeah. In that context, in the book, you say Christians are not spiritual latchkey kids. That's, I mean, understanding it, that's a beautiful statement. What do you mean by it?
0: What I mean by that is we don't have to come up with our own coping mechanisms to kind of make anxiety go away or to manage it. We actually have a father and a son, a family in God, who is going to come home and, in fact, already has made their home with us and actually has made their home with us in anxiety. It's not like we have to get rid of anxiety and then we can be at home with the Father and the Son and the Spirit. Actually, the Father and the Son and Spirit come to make a home with us in our anxiety. And this is the key thing that I'm trying to convey in the book, is it's not that we need to push anxiety away, pray it away, or prescribe it away, and then we can get our act together enough for to have a relationship with God. It's actually through anxiety, not away from it or around it, but actually through anxiety

0: That is where anxiety is actually the opportunity for spiritual growth. And that's the invitation for all Christians.
1: You know, Curtis, even in the church, you have this dichotomy of people, that people that are the glass is half full and those the glass is half empty. Unfortunately, the world and social media and news and cable news, and I mean, it is kind of aimed right to that anxiety and to amp it up.
0: That's right.
1: What's happening with that? I've described it like a can of something has been uncorked.
0: Yeah, that can is called smartphones and social media. So if you look at the research of Jonathan Haidt, a well-respected social psychologist, he's got a great book coming out very soon that just shows pretty persuasively that this hockey stick rise in anxiety, especially among teens and children, but adults in general, is pretty strongly correlated with the rise of smartphones and social media.
1: Wow.
0: Basically, what's happening is we're getting bombarded with images that are designed algorithmically by the algorithm, right, to actually stoke anxiety, because it turns out that anxiety is a great driver for clicks.
1: It's sticky.
0: It's very sticky. You want to find the next thing. And so that's the external cause. And I think there's things we need to do as a society, as a church, to deal with the external drivers of anxiety. But I liken this to a storm, right? There's a storm that is caused by high weather patterns, pressure systems. That's like social media, technology, increasing isolation in our society. These are external factors we need to actually attend to. But if you think about a storm like Katrina, Orleans. Why did Katrina cause so much damage? Yes, there were these external factors, just like the equivalent to technology and social media. But the real damage was because the levees broke, right? The structures that we'd set up to deal with these external factors were not sufficient, were built on inadequate foundations. That's the message I'm trying to get out about anxiety. Yes, there are external causes, but the levees, the foundations, the biblical foundations that we have erected to deal with anxiety are built on flawed foundations, and that's what we need to address as well.
1: Curtis, there again are things that we say within the Christian community that are both helpful and sometimes unhelpful. I think Philippians 4:6, I think you referred to it as the clobber verse.
0: Yeah.
1: Describe what that, tell us what it is, and then why is it used as a club?
0: Do not be anxious about anything.
1: Yeah.
0: You know? And it's often used to actually portray anxiety as a sin, as something that you should not have. And that Paul's statement in Philippians 4:6 is like saying, don't be anxious. You shouldn't be anxious. I could almost hear my mom and my parents and my culture speaking that to me. Or, you know, you're supposed to pray enough so that it goes away. In my book, I go into more sort of exegesis for why I think that's a misread of Philippians 4:6. The most obvious reason is in Philippians 2:28 earlier, Paul talks about his own anxiety, about sending Epaphroditus back to the Philippian church. He says, so that my anxieties may be addressed. Mm-hmm. So it would be very odd if, having just a few passages earlier, Paul saying, I'm anxious around this whole situation with Epaphroditus, he goes around and says, and if you're feeling anxious, you're sinning, right? So you shouldn't be anxious. So, you know, and that's just one verse, but I think the most powerful biblical exegesis about anxiety is just to recognize that Jesus himself experienced anxiety.
1: Mm-hmm.
0: So all of the passages around his experience, when he was about to confront loss, the loss of all losses, his death, he is in anguish. He has physical symptoms of anxiety. He's sweating so intensely that it's described, I think metaphorically, as sweating blood. Jesus is experiencing anxiety. Why? Because he's human. He is the one true human, right? And when human beings are about to or contemplating the possibility of loss in the future, they will experience anxiety. That is a natural human reaction that Jesus himself went through, not away or not around. He didn't pray it away, didn't make it go away. He went through it. Because that's what human beings are, and that's what true human beings do, is when contemplated with loss, the possibility of loss, we feel anxiety. And this is why it's important to distinguish anxiety from anxiety disorder, right? Anxiety is the natural human experience, often experienced physiologically or mentally in the face of impending loss. Jesus himself experienced it. Anxiety disorder is the inability to handle, to hold, to experience anxiety. This is why I love the title of this show, How to Handle Anxiety, not how to make anxiety go away, but how to handle it, how to hold it, how to experience it. That's what human beings are invited to do, because it turns out that just like Jesus went through his anxiety with the Father, we too have the invitation to go through anxiety in Jesus with the Father and experience true transformation.
1: You know, in that analogy or that scriptural reference is so powerful because, you know, of course, Jesus was sinless. And he did experience that anxiety in Gethsemane. And really, his resolution to that was not my will, but your will be done.
0: Right. Yeah.
1: And relate that to the solution. You know, when you're having anxiety, the trust that we have in God's care for us, no matter our circumstances,
0: yes,
1: that will bring you, hopefully, to a place of peace and rest.
0: Right. And this is where it's so important to not label anxiety itself as a sin or a problem to make go away. Because if we say anxiety is a problem to go away, what we're really saying is loss is a problem to make go away, right? That loss itself is something that we should not experience.
1: Right.
0: And so if that's true, then we are going down a false gospel. Because what that means is we are then portraying God as the great sort of insurance scheme in the sky that's supposed to insure us from experiencing any loss, right? Because if anxiety equals loss, that means then we have to make loss go away if we're saying we're going to make anxiety go away.
1: But to a degree, isn't that our culture? I mean, we want all pain to go away. We want to bubble wrap the kids. We don't want them to get a boo-boo emotionally, physically.
0: Right.
1: So we're kind of, as a culture, we are dead set on protecting our kids at all costs. And I don't know that that's healthy.
0: Well, and I think the Christian culture has absorbed that and spiritualized that in unhelpful ways, where we expect that the answer to anxiety is to pray it away, which actually means you're supposed to pray that that loss that you fear does not happen, that God is going to protect you from that loss of job, the marital stress, your kids suffering, and so forth. And if that's true, then we're in trouble, because I think all of us who are Christians for a while have come to realize when we pray for loss to go away, which is a good, right thing, natural human thing to do, God does not answer every single one of them by saying, yes, I will insure you from facing that loss. Just like he did not, quote unquote, save the son from the loss that he experienced on the cross.
1: You mentioned a formula in the book. What's the formula with dealing with anxiety?
0: Well, I say anxiety equals loss times avoidance. So anxiety equals loss, right? Anxiety is what natural human reaction to the face of impending loss. We're going to experience anxiety because we're going to experience loss in our life, right? Unless we are so deluded that we think that we're protected from that.
1: It's probably the lessons that God is showing us for eternal benefit.
0: So I say loss times avoidance, because the one thing we can make anxiety go higher, the multiplier effect, is if we actually try to make anxiety go away, try to make loss go away, if we try to avoid it, right? And there's nothing wrong with asking God, so, hey, please take this cup away from me. Jesus prayed that himself.
2: Yeah.
0: But ultimately, we have to make that transition to say, but your will be done, right? So this is where, if we can transition from avoidance to actually holding, to actually where we can actually hold loss, manage it, handle it, suffer it.
1: What does that look like practically, though? I mean, you're dealing with this, you're a professor, this is what you're working with every day, at the every person place.
0: Yeah.
1: What does that look like? In fact, I think you have some very practical tools to help us do that.
0: Yeah.
1: What does that look like?
0: Well, I think my book sort of outlines, I think, a pathway we can follow.
1: Yeah, like naming the loss.
0: Naming the loss is one of the most important things.
1: What does that sound like? Again, just help me, because I'm not sure I know what you're meaning.
0: Let me tell a story that illustrates this from my own most intense experience of anxiety. So what happened was I replaced the founding pastor of a growing church. Never a great job, by the way, I've come to learn, because a lot of people are sort of have their eyes on you, and you feel this great pressure to measure up to the founder. I took over just at the same time that the dot-com bust hit Silicon Valley, so there was a massive exodus of people from the region, from the church, giving goes down, and I'm in my first year as the pastor.
1: A lot of stress.
0: Replacing, a lot of stress. But I had internalized, again, this framework that anxiety is a sin, a sign, or at least a sign of lack of faith. And how could your new pastor go ahead and confess that I don't have faith, right? Or I lack faith. Hmm. So I just tried to work harder, do more work, couldn't name what really was going on. I couldn't name, this is because I am suffering from anxiety and anxiety about my performance and how all of you will think about me, right? So it's instead, it's workload, it's a lot of more pressures and demands. So then I generally sleep around 7 hours a night. That went down to about six, then five, then four. And again, I couldn't name this as actually this is classic signs of anxiety, loss of sleep. I couldn't name it as such. Just kept naming it as my body doesn't need as much sleep because it's ramping up to face this.
1: Yeah, meeting the challenge.
0: I'm meeting the challenge, exactly. That's right. And then my sleep went down to four, then three, two. And then I went through a two-week period where I do not remember consciously falling asleep at all. I must have had micro sleep because your body can't handle it. But I don't remember consciously falling asleep for 2 weeks in a row. And that is torture. That is like your mind starts fracturing. It's an intense form of suffering, that experience. And I got to that, and basically that, I had a breakdown. And I actually had to leave the pastorate because I couldn't function anymore. It slid over into a deep depression. It got that bad because I could not name what was happening for me and name it as actually I'm feeling anxiety. I just had to push through, and that my coping mechanisms, my highly functioning strategies that had served me so well from 8 years old on, just broke down. And this is what can happen with people who seemingly are doing well because they have really high functioning coping mechanisms. But at some point, if they don't actually name and actually experience and deal with their underlying anxiety, it can lead to this kind of breakdown.
1: Yeah, I mean, that's a powerful story in terms of how to manage it and how to cope with it. Mm-hmm. You shared with us earlier you went to counseling. You mentioned that when you're dealing with that severe anxiety. When would you say it's time to get help? And what does that help look like?
0: Yeah, I think it's time to get help when it feels overwhelming, when you realize that I'm lacking the tools, I'm lacking the ability, or when you're feeling very alone, I think is another time to get really help. When you feel like things are very complex and you can't sort it out in your mind, having somebody else to help you be a listener and a mirror to you can be very helpful. So those are some of the common signs.
1: Curtis, one of the key pushbacks we will get, obviously, is how we integrate science, medication, and issues like anxiety. Yeah. Address some of those common kind of theological and medical constraints that we suffer from in the Christian community.
0: Yeah. Well, I think mental health can be a very helpful tool to help us get our anxiety at a level where we can actually look at it. So, Psalm 139 says, "Search me and know me and know my anxious thoughts." Hmm. So this is a key part of how anxiety becomes an opportunity for spiritual growth, is we can actually, in a invitation to God, invite him to help us know our anxious thoughts. What's really going on there? The challenge is sometimes the anxious thoughts have gotten so big that they actually overwhelm us, that we can't actually even look at them. They're just a monster, or they're so unclear in our heads. And this is where I think therapy can help us look at it a little more clearly, and then a medication can help bring the monster back down to a little bit more manageable size.
1: But also to not feel guilty if that what is needed.
0: 100%, yeah. This is absolutely part of God's provision to humanity is medicine, and Christ is in all things. So done rightly, done with the right motivations, I think it's a perfect, and I've benefited from myself. The distinction I want to draw is that managing your anxiety, bringing it down to some manageable level, is not the same thing as spiritual growth. This is what secular mental health can't offer, is it can't actually offer anxiety as an opportunity for spiritual growth. It simply is still stuck in it's a problem we have to either make go away or at least bring it down to manageable size. But it can't see it as an opportunity for spiritual growth, at least in the fully Christian sense. And this is where I think there's a helpful partnership between secular mental health and spiritual formation.
1: When you talk about being fully present and describe that again, so the person on the street can grab what you're saying, but being fully present, you say, allows anxiety, the possibility of anxiety to be better managed.
0: That's right. It brings it down to size because anxiety is the fear of future loss, right? Anxiety is fear of something that's going to happen in a future scenario. Yeah. This is why Jesus in the Sermon on the Mount, Matthew 6, says, Don't worry about tomorrow. Come back to today. Look at the lilies. Look at the birds. He's trying to bring his listeners back to the present, because what happens is anxiety. One way to think about anxiety, it's a hijacker. It's a mental hijacker that basically hijacks us from the present moment into the future. And because the future is unknown, in the future, once anxiety has hijacked you into that future state, it could spin all sorts of scenarios, like a burglar has broken into your house, right? Because that's a future scenario. As an 8-year-old, I'm spinning in my head. So one of the ways that we bring anxiety back down to size that you can do without medication, right, or with medication even as a partner, is to simply learn practices, spiritual practices that are ancient Christian spiritual practices of leaving the future, of refusing to get hijacked in the future and coming back into the present with God. And things like breathing, meditation, scripture can be helpful in this. Nature can be very helpful as ways for us to actually get back to the present.
1: That's so true, Curtis. And I love these tools you've shared for people to get closer to Jesus through anxiety. It sounds contradictory, but it's not. Our fallen world can be a scary place, but God is faithful, so we don't have to live in fear. And to our listeners and viewers, I hope you were encouraged today and that you came away with a sense of peace, not fear.
2: Well, what a thoughtful and compassionate conversation with Curtis Chang. We'll land right there as he was sharing terrific insights about handling anxiety. Thanks for listening to Focus on the Family with Jim Daly. I'm John Fuller, inviting you back as we once again help you and your family thrive in Christ.
3: 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Thanks for being with us today. I'm Alison Schnell for Focus on the Family Africa, inviting you to join us again tomorrow as we continue our conversation with Curtis Chang and help you and your family thrive in Christ.

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1: O'clock has arrived, and right now we'll check in for Bold Steps with Mark Jope. 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
3: In our own self-effort and strength, we cannot break out of these places that we've tried for so long. We need a power that's greater. We need a God that's greater. We need someone that cares. We need an energy from on high called the power of the Holy Spirit to break us out of places that you could never break out in your own power.

0: Welcome to Bold Steps with Mark Jobe. Mark is founding pastor of New Life Community Church in Chicago. I'm Wayne Shepherd. Yesterday, Mark started a two-part message called Walking Tall Again, and he touched upon the first two points of this message, that people fail to experience spiritual power because they're stuck, and some people have been stuck so long they've accepted it as a normal way of living. And today, he'll expand on the next three points, on how the power of God creates breakthroughs. If you missed yesterday's message, you can hear it online when you visit boldsteps.org. But right now, let's get started. Here's Mark Jobe.
1: There are many, many people that go to doctors today that have physical problems, but the root of their problem is not physical. The root of their problem is the way they think. This woman was bent over, and it was a true physical problem, but the root of her physical problem was spiritual. Number three, most breakthroughs begin by a willingness to take hard steps in response to the promptings of God. I love this verse 12, because although this woman had been in the synagogue, in and out of the synagogue for 18 years, she was still stuck. And I love this. Listen to this phrase. Listen to this phrase. Verse 12. When Jesus saw her. Oh! You see, Jesus always sees us before we even usually know that he's seen us. She